around Dodge City and in the territory on West, there's just one way to handle the killers and the spoilers, and that's with a U.S. Marshal and the smell of gun smoke.

0: Gunsmoke, starring William Conrad. The story of the violence that moved west with young America. And the story of a man who moved with it.
1: I'm that man. Matt Dillon, United States Marshal. The first man they look for and the last they want to meet. It's a chancy job, and it makes a man watchful and a little lonely.

0: Oh, you finished in there already, Mr. Dillon?
1: Well, I just wanted to ask the agent a question, Chester.
0: Mm-hmm. All right, I was sort of hoping you'd be a few minutes longer.
1: Oh, do you want me to go back in?
0: Oh, no. Of course not. I was just thinking, though, with it so near to stage time and all, I'd like to stay a little bit and see it come in.
1: Are you expecting somebody?
0: Well, no, it ain't that.
1: Well, what is it, then?
0: Well, I just like to see them stages come in, is all. I get to figuring on all the miles have come and all the folks that's rode in them and all the things that's happened. You know, Mr. Dillon, it kind of stirs a man up.
1: Hang on to yourself, Chester, because here it comes. Yeah.
0: Oh, sure enough. Oh, ain't that a pretty sight? Oh.
1: Well, I've seen prettier, but we might as well wait around and see who's coming in, huh?
0: Jinkies, I enjoy that.
2: These rigs ain't never exactly easy, but nothing special happened.
1: That's good.
2: You looking for somebody?
1: No, Chester, just sightseeing.
2: How's that?
1: He just likes to watch, that's all.
2: Well, now he can just watch me tend to that baggage. I'll see you later, Marshal.
1: Sure, Jim.
0: Well, he don't need to act so smart about it.
3: Pardon me, gentlemen. I'd like to ask a question.
0: Sure.
1: What's on your mind?
3: Billy Crit, sir, from Louisiana.
1: I'm Matt Dillon, Crit. This is Chester Proudfoot.
0: Pleased to meet you, Mr. Crit.
3: Gentlemen, I was wondering if either of you could help me find a friend of mine.
0: Well, you don't have to do no more than just tell us his name, Mr. Crit. We know just about everybody in these parts.
3: It's not a he, it's a lady.
0: A lady? Well, now
1: what's her name, Crit?
3: Russell. Miss Kitty Russell. You happen to know her, Marshal?
0: Know her? I just guess he does.
1: Yeah, I know.
0: I guess Mr. Dillon knows Miss Kitty just about as well as anybody in town.
3: Well, thank you, Marshal, if you tell me where I might find her.
0: Why, we'll take you to her. She's just down the street there.
1: Chester, will you go on down and pick up the mail and take it back to the office? I'll be there directly.
0: Sir, I'll do that, Mr. Dillon. But if you need any help...
1: Yeah, we'll call you if we need any help.
3: Thanks for your courtesy, Mr. Proudfoot. You say you can show me where to find Miss Russell, Marshal?
1: Oh, sure. I'll take you there. Come on. You look a little young to have known Kitty very well. She's been here in Dodge for quite a spell now.
3: She's an old friend of the family, Marshal Dillon. Yeah. Most especially of my older sister. They grew up together. So when I started out on this trip, there was nothing for it but that I look her up. Lucy'd never forgive me.
1: I see. Has your sister heard from Kitty lately?
3: Why, they've kept in touch, sir. Birthdays, Christmas, things like that. You know how ladies are.
1: Here we are, right in here.
3: But this is a saloon, sir.
1: Have you ever been in one before?
3: Oh, I have no objections for myself, sir, but we're looking for a lady.
1: Well, come on in, Crit. I think Kitty can speak for herself.

0: Kitty.
1: I'll be with you in a minute, Matt, as soon as I get these bills added up. Sit down.
0: This is an old friend of yours, Kitty.
1: Huh?
0: From Louisiana, name of Crit.
2: Billy Crit, ma'am. Well, there's no wonder you don't remember me. I was hardly big enough to notice when you last saw me.
1: You're Billy Crit.
2: That's right, ma'am. I'm Lucy's youngest brother. At your service, ma'am.
1: Billy. Well, I remember you. Well, sure I do. Well, I hardly know what to say.
0: Well, I better leave you two old friends to get acquainted.
1: Oh, no, Matt, you must
0: say. I'll be over at the bar, Kitty.
2: Well, thank you, sir, for your help.
0: That's all right, Crit. I'll see you later.
1: Well, Billy, sit down.
2: Thank you, ma'am. The marshal was very accommodating when I told him you were a friend of the family.
1: Oh, the family. Well, it was all a long time ago, wasn't it, Billy?
2: I reckon it was. I didn't expect to find you in a place like...
1: Well, how's Lucy?
2: She's fine. Enjoying splendid health.
1: The children? There are three of them now, huh?
2: Four, ma'am. Sister Lucy had another little daughter just last month.
1: Oh.
2: But I sure am surprised, ma'am, to find you in a...
1: Say, you've grown tall, Billy. I do believe you favor your father.
2: They say I do. Miss Kitty...
3: That whiskey drummer's about to leave, Kitty, if you want to settle up with him.
1: Oh, yeah, Sam, I do. I'll be right there. You'll have to excuse me, Billy. There's some business I have to take care of.
2: Why, that's all right, ma'am. I wonder...
1: Yeah, Billy?
2: I wonder if you'd do me the honor of taking supper with me tonight at some suitable place?
1: All right, Billy. Sure, that'll be nice. You come back this evening.
3: Kitty?
1: Yes, Sam.
2: I'll call for you, ma'am.
1: All right, Billy.
0: I guess you'll be staying at the Dodge House, Crit. I'll walk along with you. It's right near my office.
2: Well, thank you, Marshal. I'd just as soon get along there now. Is it a good hotel?
0: The Dodge House? Oh, it's as good as we got.
2: No offense, sir, but... Well, I guess you look at things differently in the West.
0: We don't look at them differently, Crit. We just, have to live differently, that's all.
2: And the people...
0: Yeah, the people don't take hasty judging.
2: I reckon I wasn't judging the people so much as the surroundings.
0: Well, surroundings aren't the most important thing out here, Crit.
2: Well, I know, sir, but... Well, I can't help believing Miss Kitty would be better off someplace other than a saloon. My people always told me she's a fine woman.
0: She is a fine woman. I think maybe I'd leave Kitty's surroundings up to her.

0: No. Sorry, we haven't a better eating place to show you, Billy.
1: It's all right, Miss Kitty. As Marshall said to me this afternoon, surroundings aren't the most important thing.
0: Mm. Matt said that, did he?
1: Yes, ma'am. And I can add that right now, at least, they aren't near as important as the company.
0: Well, thank you. Nobody's bothered to turn a compliment like that for me in a long time.
1: Miss Kitty.
0: Hmm?
1: I'd like to ask you something.
0: Go right ahead, Billy.
1: Sister Lucy, she never mentioned the kind of work you do.
0: I don't think I ever mentioned it to her.
1: Well, I can't help feeling, ma'am, that you'd be a lot happier if you were situated someplace else.
0: Are you talking about the Long Branch?
1: Yes, ma'am, I am. A saloon just isn't a suitable place for a lady. I know it isn't.
0: Now, Billy, look here.
2: There she is.
3: Where?
2: Look at her, will you?
0: Oh.
2: Hey, Skitty. Hey, Skitty. You better come on back to your own place, Kitty.
3: Come on back.
1: The lady is with me.
2: We've been looking for you. Come on back to your own place, Kitty.
3: Yeah.
2: We drink better when you're pretty and up to the place.
3: That's so.
0: You go along, boys. I'm having the supper.
1: I'll take care of this. I've told you once, the lady is with me. Now, if you don't stop bothering her, I'll be forced to take it as a personal insult.
3: What's Billy?
2: She saying, Tara? Well, I do believe the little fella is standing up for Kitty.
0: Tell?
1: I'm warning you, sir.
2: Why, you fancy talking to him.
0: Boys, you go on back to the Long Branch. I'll be along directly.
1: I won't stand for them talking to you like that.
0: Billy, sit down. Now, go along, boys.
2: Don't you think I ought to pin his ears back for him, Weave? Just once.
0: He didn't mean anything.
2: I don't know.
0: Now, you go on now. Drinks are on me.
2: Oh, free drinks?
0: That's what I said.
2: Well, sure thing, Kitty. Well, we'll see you later.
0: Sure.
2: Come on, Weave.
3: Sure thing. Come on, free drinks.
1: I wish you hadn't done that, Miss Kitty.
0: You don't understand the way things are out here, Billy. They didn't mean anything.
1: But no lady has to submit to that sort of thing.
0: Oh, Billy, you got a lot to learn.

0: Can I come in, Matt?
1: Huh? Oh, sure, Kitty. Come on in. I got one more paper to sign here. I'll be right with you. Yeah, what can I do for you, Kitty? It's an official visit.
2: Well, I guess it is, Matt, in a way. I'm awful worried about that boy.
1: Oh? Well, what's happened?
2: Well, nothing's happened yet. At least I was able to stop it.
1: Now, what do you mean?
2: Oh, last night we were having supper at Delmonico's, and Tal and Weeb came in, and they were drunk. You know how they act.
1: Did Crit take them on?
2: He was ready to. I managed to stop it this time.
1: This time?
2: Matt, that young fool's determined to defend my honor. One of these times, maybe next time, I won't be able to break it up with an offer of free drinks.
1: You may be right, Kitty, but not much you can do.
2: But can't you do something, Matt? Talk to him. Hurry him out of town. Take away his gun.
1: Kitty, use your head. I can't do that. The boy hasn't done anything. Nothing's happened.
2: And you're just going to sit around and wait till it does?
1: Now, I don't want trouble any more than you do, Kitty, but the boy has to grow up sometime.
2: You men have a fine idea what's grown up. Just settle it with a gun. Just shoot somebody, anybody. That's growing up in this town.
1: Kitty, will you listen to me? I know it's hard for you, but that doesn't change the way things are. I'll do what I can. I'll talk to him, but I can't...
2: You can't take his gun away. All right, Matt. I only hope he doesn't grow up just in time to get himself killed.

0: Why, can you, Doc?
1: Miss Kitty read him out something fierce.
2: She did?
1: Yeah. Oh, well, what were you doing there, Chester?
2: Ah, eavesdropping, huh?
0: You know, Doc, but I was in the back room there when Miss Kitty came in, and there wasn't no way for me to come out once she started going on, Mr. Dillon. And there wasn't no way for me to keep him hearing, neither.
2: She really gave Matt a hard time, did she?
0: Oh, mercy, yes, she did, for a fact. Right.
3: Yeah, she told him that it was too hard on him.
2: Well, Kitty, oh, yes, well, now, Kitty, now, you've got to realize, you know, Matt has a job to do. Yes, he has, and a tough job. And he can't take time to nursemaid every young pup who comes to
3: town. Oh, you men are all alike. Just leave him alone. Give him a gun and leave him alone. It'll all be settled one way or another.
4: Miss Kitty, even Billy coming in.
3: Afraid he wouldn't. Well, I'll steer him away from the bar. Maybe that'll keep trouble away for a little while. Billy? Hello, Billy.
5: Good afternoon, Miss Kitty.
3: Come on over here and sit down, huh?
5: Thank you. I trust you've spent a comfortable night.
3: Oh, yeah, Billy. Yeah, thank you.
5: Miss Kitty, I've come to tell you goodbye.
3: Huh?
5: I've decided to cut short my visit.
3: Oh. Well, Billy, it was nice to see you. Now, you be sure to give Lucy my love, huh?
5: I surely will do that, ma'am.
3: Yeah. Well, when are you leaving?
5: Right away, ma'am.
3: Well, you might as well go now while the weather's even. It's real hard traveling when it's stormy.
6: There he is now. The gent with the fancy talk.
3: Tal, you go along now.
5: You had something to say to me, sir.
6: Well, now, I don't know. I don't know if you'll still be hiding behind the gal's skirts again.
5: That's insulting, sir.
3: Chester, go get Matt.
0: Yes, I will, Miss Kitty.
6: Well, if it's so insulting, what do you aim to do about it?
5: I'm inviting you out into the street with me, sir, right now.
3: Billy, tell you, stop this right now.
5: Not this time, Miss Kitty. Did you hear me, sir? Will you step outside with me?
6: You mean you really know how to use that gun you're wearing?
5: I know how to use it. If you are not afraid.
6: You young smart aleck.
5: I'm waiting.
3: Doc?
2: Look here, Tal, now. This is a pretty foolish thing to do, starting a gunfight over nothing.
6: I can't help it, Doc. This kid has a chip on his shoulder 10 feet high. And somebody has to knock it off. Might as well be me.
2: Well, he's just a youngster, Tal. Now, he doesn't understand.
6: He might as well do his growing up right now. Lead the way, you.
5: After you, sir.
7: All right, hold it. Everybody stay right here.
5: This is an affair of honor, Marshal. You have no right to interfere.
7: I'm interfering anyway. Now give me your gun, Crit.
5: No, Marshal. You... Give it back.
7: I'll give it back when you leave town. All right, Tom. Go on, get out of here.
6: Now, wait.
7: Go on. Before I let you cool off in jail. Now, go on.
5: Well, this is very humiliating for a gentleman.
3: Billy, this whole trip, this whole meeting with me seems to have been humiliating for a gentleman like you.
5: Why, ma'am, I was meaning to defend a lady's honor.
3: What lady? What honor?
5: Why, yours, ma'am.
3: Now, you listen to me. I've been getting along very well here without you to defend me. I live the way I want to live. I do what I want to do, and it's for my honor. Well, I haven't thought much about it for a long time.
5: But, ma'am,
3: I've had about enough of you with your fancy manners and your fancy talk. The sooner you go back to your mama and your nice ways of living, the better I'll like it. Sam, I'll have a whiskey.
8: Sure, Keeney.
7: There's a stage in an hour, Crit. You might want to be on it, huh?
5: I'll be on it, Marshal. That's for certain.
7: You can pick up your gun before you leave. You were pretty hard on him, Kitty. And pretty hard on yourself, too.
3: Yeah, I was. It settled it, didn't it? I guess it isn't the first time a woman's had to be hard on herself to keep a man out of trouble. Is he gone?
7: Yeah, he's taking the stage.
3: That's good. Oh, well, Matt. Come on, I'll buy you a drink.
7: Well, you think I'm grown up enough?
3: guess I'm gonna have to let you decide that.

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2: Well, short and sweet, Gunsmoke. The 338th episode of the series from September 28th, 1958. And we will hear the next episode on next week's program. The program being The Golden Age of Radio. I'm your host and producer, Max Schmid. Well, we have been doing, for the most part, not every week, but the last number of weeks before last week, we were listening to a series of summer festival revivals, or remakes, of the best of the Columbia Workshop in the first 3 years or so. Well, we've come upon one that does not survive. So I figured, you know, if they thought it was good enough to revive it, why don't we go listen to the original of the story known as The Ghost of Benjamin Sweet, apparently part one, because they did a part two a couple of months later. And I read somewhere, I'm not sure where I saw this, but it may have become an actual network series as well. But here it is, the original script, the original presentation on the Columbia Workshop, CBS, January 8th, 1938. It's the 72nd episode of the Columbia Workshop. An amusing ghost story told from the ghost's point of view, it says here, written by Frederick and Pauline Gilsdorf, directed by William N. Robeson, music by Bernard Herrmann. And if there's more of a cast, maybe it will pop up at the end of the program. Don't have it in front of me. Don't even know if it's there. But pay attention, because in 29 minutes, you'll find out as we listen to the Columbia Workshop. The Ghost of Benjamin Sweet. This would have been the fourth of the rebroadcast for the Summer Festival series. But since it doesn't exist, we're listening to the original. Here on the Golden Age of Radio, WBAI, New York.

0: Tonight, the Columbia Workshop, under the direction of William N. Robeson, begins a new series of broadcasts and inaugurates a new policy. The Columbia Workshop believes that very little is yet known about radio broadcasting. 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
2: This apparatus, properly adjusted, makes the human voice sound like this. 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Further adjusted, with more of the low tones removed, it gives a supernatural suggestion to the human voice. Makes of it, we are expected to presume, a ghost voice.
1: In our experiment this evening, you will hear a ghost story told from the point of view of a ghost. And as ghostly ears are accustomed to ghostly voices, and as we will spend the next half hour with ghosts, we will not detect any unusual difference in their voices. But as for the humans in our play, well, humans must sound strange to ghostly ears, so we've taken some liberties with their voices. See if you agree with us.
0: The Columbia Workshop presents Ghost of Benjamin Sweet.
3: Bolt the doors. 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

0: thankless job. 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It haunts here, haunts there. Chase around on silly errands night after night. Halloween's worst of all. Overtime. Meet your quota. End of the year. I wish I had a pipe full of good tobacco. I wish I had a pipe full of any kind of tobacco. And don't you hoot at me, you brainless bag of feathers. Any minute now they'll be after me. Whole bony, chain-rattling crew of them. Brother, they'll say, down off that fence and get to work. Moan, groan, rattle your chain. Brother, get to work. Don't sneak up behind me like that.
1: I never have gotten used to
0: it. Well, there's room for both of us on that fence.
1: What's the matter with you? You fed up, too?
0: Fed up? Huh. Well, the night's just beginning. Feel fine.
1: Oh, nuts.
0: That's a very fine sounding owl.
1: All owls sound alike.
0: What are your plans for tonight, brother, if I may ask?
1: Oh, I've got a terrible night ahead of me. That's another thing that makes me mad. When there's a dirty job that nobody else wants, what do? Just give it to Sweet, they say. He doesn't matter. I've a good mind not to do this job at all.
0: Brother, do you want a word of warning?
1: No.
0: I'll give it to you anyway.
1: I wish I had my old briar pipe.
0: Ghost of Benjamin Sweet, you're slipping. Slipping fast.
1: Well, I don't care if I am. I'm tired of being a ghost. I haven't had a vacation since I died. And look at the job they give me tonight. Go and scare Theobald Tubbs, they say. Do you know who Theobald Tubbs is, brother?
0: Everyone knows Theobald Tubbs.
1: He's the worst old fogey in this county. Nothing in the earth, the air, or the water can scare him. It's been tried before by experts.
0: Well, all I know is they've got their eye on you at headquarters.
1: Oh, they have they?
0: Yeah, and I was sent to warn you. They don't like your attitude. You aren't making your quota this year. They say you don't haunt worth a nickel anymore.
1: And what can those transparent nobodies do to me if I don't?
0: Don't forget you're a transparent nobody yourself. And there's always a cupboard.
1: Cupboard?
0: Oh.
1: What cupboard?
0: Did you never hear of a skeleton in the cupboard? Every family must have one. And with a kick of their bony fingers, the board of management can switch you into a skeleton and stuff you into somebody's cupboard. Hey, how would you like that?
1: Oh, poof, that's just thought.
0: Somebody's coming up the road.
1: Let them go by this time.
0: Never. There's a penalty for that. Amendment 13, Section 13. No human may be permitted to pass a graveyard unmolested on Halloween night.
1: All right. Get it over with, then. I feel such a fool every time I do this.
0: He's getting close. Now he's looking over his shoulder. Ready, brother.
1: Well, that's done.
0: Yeah, it was a good job, too. Did you see him take to his heels? A good beginning. Now, what next?
1: Yeah, I suppose I'd better be getting on to Theobald Tubbs.
0: Do you want some company, brother?
1: Not you, Sourface.
0: Oh, well, no need for you to take offense, Brother Sweet. I was warning you for your own good. Just wanted to help you.
1: When the ghost of Benjamin Sweet needs help, he'll ask for it.
0: Wait a minute, wait. Do you want me to take that back as a message from you to headquarters?
1: You can tell headquarters for me that I don't like their attitude. I'm fed up. The way I feel right now, anything might happen tonight.

0: mind you.
1: If you were concentrating via ball tubs, you would hear a door slam. And anyway, I didn't slam the door. There must be a draft in here. That door knocked it right out of my hand.
0: What was that racket out in the kitchen?
1: Sam, the house boy, thought he saw a ghost coming down the road by the cemetery. I told him not to be silly.
0: That's the trouble with people nowadays. They believe anything they hear. They have no minds of their own. Nobody looks for facts. Give me the facts, and I...

0: No, thank you, Nemo. Just like all the others.
1: The trouble with you, Matilda, is that you have no imagination. Oh, now, where's my pipe?
0: I hope you've lost the smelly thing.
1: I was smoking it a minute ago. I laid it right here at my elbow. It's a fine thing when a man can't lay down a pipe without a...
2: Well, that's a good riddance. Your wife, Mr. Tubbs, is as sour as your pipe.
1: Hey, what's going on here? Where are you? Who in thunder?
2: Oh, I'm the ghost of Benjamin Sweet, Benjamin C. Sweet, and I'm right here beside you, Mr. Tubbs. Say, don't you ever clean this pipe, man? It's sour. Good.
1: Your what?
2: I am the ghost of a man named Benjamin Sweet. A spirit, a spook. Mr. Tubbs.
1: Ghost? Oh, stuff and nonsense.
2: Well, I guess I know who I am. And there's very little stuff and practically no nonsense about me.
1: Well, whatever you are, get out of here.
2: Well, they were right about you.
1: Who was right about me?
2: They all said you couldn't be scared, Mr. Tubbs. We, spooks sometimes talk these things over.
1: See here, you voice, you fake. Go on away, go away.
2: I'll have you know I'm not a fake, and you can have your sour pipe.
1: You are a fake. I can't see you. You aren't there.
2: I'm not a fake, and I can prove it. Now, let me see. Where's the switch here?
1: Hey, turn those lights on again. Where are you, anyway?
2: Now, can you see me, Mr. Tubbs? I show up better in the dark. Can you see me, Mr. Tubbs? You can read a newspaper through it, right?
1: What do you want with me? Now, see here. You can't scare Theobald Tubbs with tricks like this.
2: There's no trick. Anybody can be a ghost. All you do is just duck.
1: Yes.
2: Well,
1: I can see right through you.
2: Life.
1: Are you dead?
2: Of course I am. I'm a ghost, I tell you.
1: I don't believe you. Now go away from here. Get out. Get out or I'll put you out.
2: You can't get rid of me, Mr. Tubbs, out night. And if I don't, I'm going to get in trouble.
1: Look here.
2: Then how do you count for me?
1: I don't have to. You see this?
2: Say, I haven't seen a gun like that for a long time. I used to have a little .32 myself. A beauty it was. Only one day my wife started fooling with it.
1: Keep away from this gun. I'm warning you. This is your last chance. Are you going to get out of here?
2: Oh, I see. You're going to shoot me.
1: I'll give you till I count five.
2: Say, this is something out of the ordinary.
1: 3, 4.
2: Well, 5.
1: Did you hear me?
2: Well, I haven't heard you say 5 yet.
1: A man has the legal right to shoot anybody who forces entry into his house.
2: Yes, indeed. You're right. You can't be too careful these days.
1: 5.
2: Well. Oh, no, that's a shame. Right into that mirror.
1: You?
2: No, I think it went through my head. Maybe it was my shoulder. No, it's my head all right. Oh, but you certainly ruined that mirror.
0: Theobald!
2: I think I'll just lock that door. I don't like your wife, Mr. Tubbs.
0: Theobald!
1: There's nothing wrong, Matilda. My gun just went off.
2: I'll fix her up for a while.
3: Matilda Tubbs! Matilda Tubbs! Do you hear me?
0: Who's that?
3: Your time is coming, Matilda Tubbs!
2: There she's gone.
1: Sort there, Mr.
2: Sweet is the name. Benjamin C. Sweet.
1: I think I was maybe a little hasty, Mr. Sweet.
2: Oh, don't mention it. Natural mistake, Mr. You know, Mr. Tubbs, I admire you. I can't tell you how much I admire a man like you.
1: Well, Mr. Sweet.
2: You've got gumption, spirit, fight. Well, you'd make a good ghost yourself.
1: Well, I dare say I can handle most situations.
2: Yes, Mr. Tubbs, I...
1: Call me Tubbs. Just plain Tubbs.
2: Yes, Tubbs. Now, if you were a ghost, you'd go out and really do things. What I mean is... Well, now say if you didn't like the way things were run, you'd run them to suit yourself and to heaven with headquarters.
1: Theobald Tubbs is his own boss, dead or alive.
2: Yeah, I believe you and I would be eye to eye.
1: Let me tell you, sweet, nobody ever put anything over on Theobald Tubbs.
2: I believe it, Tubbs. I believe it. I'd put my trust in you any day. In fact, I'd like to be associated with a man like you. Say, suppose you let me have a look at that revolver.
1: What?
2: Your revolver.
1: Oh, yes, sure. Well, I'm a businessman, sweet. I might say a successful one in my line. It takes gumption. Means getting there ahead of the next man. It means...
2: Did you ever think of dying, Tubbs?
1: Dying? Oh, nonsense. Well, my calendar is always filled up for 6 months ahead.
2: Well, now, there really isn't much to it. It has great possibilities for a man of your caliber.
1: Something I'll take care of. I'm working on a speech to be delivered next week. Would you like to hear as much as I've written?
2: Oh, well, I tell you, Tubbs, I have some business of my own to transact tonight.
1: Oh, it'll take no time at all. Won't you sit down?
2: Oh, thanks. if you happen to have another cartridge handy, I'll load this gun up for you. You never know when you're liable to need it again, you know.
1: Oh, yes, to be sure. Here's a cartridge.
2: Oh, thank you.
1: Now, the subject of my talk is quick action for quick results.
2: Ah, good idea.
1: I might explain, Sweet. Quick action is my motto in life. I believe too many people stop to think.
2: I believe you're right there.
1: Well, good. Gentlemen and members of the curtain rod profession, it is a privilege to address you this evening.
2: Pardon me, but would you mind sitting over a little to the right so I can hear you better?
1: Oh,
2: that's...
1: To address you this evening, we're all working toward the same goal.
2: Mm-hmm, that's another way of putting it.
1: We all want to change for the better.
2: Right.
1: We all want to know what the future holds for us.
2: Yeah, it's your way of finding out.
1: We're all going places together.
2: Stubbs, you're right. You and I are going places together. Right now. You've killed me. Yes, I meant to.
3: Why, what? Why, man, you put something over on Theobald Tubbs. Why, I'm a ghost myself now.
2: Yes. And you didn't believe in ghosts.
3: No. Funny, isn't it? Well, what do we do next?
2: Well, whatever we want. Who would you like to haunt?
3: Well, now let me see. There's a woman who lives down the street that I have never liked very much. She's giving a Halloween party tonight, and she didn't invite me.
2: Splendid. We'll combine business with pleasure.
3: Oh.

0: it was the sailor who murdered the captain. Now tell us right, or don't tell us at all.
1: Who said that? I'll tell this story the way I know it. Well, anyway, to continue, the sailor wrapped the captain up in a quilt.
0: In a tarpaulin, not in a quilt.
1: In a quilt, and dropped him overboard on a dark night.
0: There was a full moon that night. His bunk in the forecastle.
1: Well, anyway, the sailor couldn't sleep and he pitched and tossed.
0: It was the boat that pitched and tossed, but there wasn't any captain to steer it to.
1: Who's interrupting, man? Where's my cider?
2: I say, Mrs. Hightribble, perhaps you have just a drop too much.
1: Too much? I haven't had a single bit.
2: It's a strange circumstance. There isn't any cider left in the bowl at all.
1: Please, let me finish my ghost story.
3: I'll finish it. Then suddenly all the lights in the boat went out.
0: And a wind swept across the deck.
3: And the captain and his mate sailed through the air singing, sailing, sailing over the bounding main.

0: Well, that was a good idea you had going to that party.
1: Where are we?
0: Oh, this is my favorite graveyard.
1: Pleasant spot you pick out.
0: Come on, sit down, Lefan. Now, this is one of the best fences in this county.
1: It's got spikes on it.
0: Oh, well, you won't notice them now. Try it.
1: Yes, quite comfortable. Quite comfortable. What's that?
0: That's a beautiful little owl. She lives here all year round.
1: Say, it's been a great evening, sweet. You sure are a grand guy. This is the life.
0: Yeah. Oh, Tubbs, I just remembered something.
1: What?
0: Tubbs, they're going to shut me up in a cupboard.
1: Who is?
0: Headquarters. They got their eye on me. You see, tonight's the end of our ghostful year, Tubbs, and I haven't been working hard enough, and they're going to check up on me. They sent a long-faced fellow around here to warn me a little while ago.
1: Listen here, sweet. You're a friend of mine, and no friend of Theobald Tubbs ever got into trouble he couldn't get out of.
0: They aren't going to like what I did at your house tonight.
1: If it's all right with me, it ought to be all right with them. Who runs this outfit, anyhow?
0: Well, there's a board of management. You've got to follow orders.
1: Brother, you've got nothing to worry about when Theobald Tubbs is on your side.
0: Why, they won't even let you sit down and rest a minute. As soon as you do, somebody's around.
2: Brothers, get to work.
0: What'd that tell you?
2: Oh, so it's you again, Brother Sweet.
0: This is the one I was telling you about.
3: Cheerful cuss, isn't he?
0: Yeah.
2: Brother, you're in trouble now. You're in bad trouble.
0: All right. There's nothing for you to croak about.
2: I warned you. They sent me to warn you, and I did.
1: Say, how about your scuttling along? We don't like your company.
2: I know who you are, too. You're the new ghost of Theobald Tubbs.
0: Oh, I suppose the word's got around by now.
2: The word's got around to headquarters, all right. And you're going to have plenty of company here in a minute. They're on their way.
0: Oh, I suppose they're awful mad, huh?
1: Here, sweet. Where's your spirit? Buck up.
0: Oh, you don't know these guys.
1: What is this?
2: Silence, Brother Tubbs. The board of management approaches.
0: That's headquarters.
1: Halt!
4: I see the ghost of Benjamin Sweet. Sits on the fence by yonder tombstone.
5: He'll pay for this.
6: Get him.
5: Get Sweet.
1: Silence!
4: Ghost of Benjamin Sweet, stand up.
3: Oh, I told you. Who's the other one?
1: I used to be Theobald Tubbs.
5: Yes, Ed Tubbs.
1: Now, before you begin on my friend here, I'd like to say a few words.
4: Silence! Hey, we know who you are. Your case will be taken up in its proper order. In the meanwhile, may I give you a friendly word of warning? You've fallen into the hands of one of the least macabre members of our company.
1: Now, see here.
4: Shut up. Sit down.
3: What's the law on this, sweet?
0: When headquarters says sit down, they expect you to sit down.
1: Mr. Chairman, I'm a newcomer here. I've been a practicing attorney in my time, but I don't know your code. May I have a look at your law?
4: Clerk, hand the ghost of Theobald Tubbs the law. He can sit on the fence and read it while we pull C.
1: Now we're beginning to get somewhere.
5: Here you are, brother. The law. Don't drop it.
1: Cheer up, Brother Sweet. There's a way out of this. Depend on Theobald Tubbs to find it.
4: Now, Brother Sweet, we have just finished adding up your account for the year. Oh, it doesn't look good.
0: Yeah, I know all about that. Go ahead. Oh, well, what's the verdict?
7: Sir? All for time, Sweet. These pages are all mixed up.
4: Oh. Listen to your report for the year, Benjamin Sweet. Total number of errands sent on?
5: 365.
4: Total number of successful finishes?
5: 254.
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5: 1,583.
4: Total number of opportunities let slip?
5: 1,000.
4: Total number of people scared?
5: 64.
4: And what is his quota?
5: 402.
4: Total number of hours spent haunting?
5: 36.
4: And his quota?
5: 150.
4: Oh, most unsatisfactory. What have you to say for yourself, Brother Sweet?
2: Nuts, that's what I say, nuts.
4: Say, not only is your record for the year a blot on our fair name, but tonight, on Halloween, you were given one last chance. You were sent on an important mission. Your orders were to scare Theobald Tubbs, not to shoot him. Brother Sweet, you overstepped your authority.
0: All right, go on.
4: To make bad matters worse, you took the ghost of Theobald Tubbs on a round of frivolity. You neglected your duties. You drank cider.
0: Well, a ghost needs a little relaxation now and then. I haven't had a vacation since I died. I'm sick and tired of all this routine. It's a bore.
4: When a shade needs rest, the answer is simple. Every family needs a skeleton in its cupboard. The demand exceeds the supply. It'll be very easy to make a skeleton out of you and lock you up for a century or two. So, Brother Sweet, the verdict in your case
1: Stop,
4: is...
1: Stop, wait, hold on a minute.
0: Have you found something in the law, Tubbs?
1: Every ghost here will kindly look towards the east.
4: Well, what's the matter? I'm about to pronounce a verdict.
1: Look at the sky, Mr. Chairman.
4: Why, it's dawn. Why didn't somebody tell me?
5: You'll have to postpone the verdict till tonight.
1: You'll have to postpone the verdict forever, Mr. Chairman.
4: What?
0: Well,
1: I've just found a clause in your law, Amendment 456, Section 89. The page was out of place in the book.
4: Well, read it quick. Daylight's coming. We can't stay here.
1: Offenders against the law must be dealt with and verdict pronounced up to and including the end of the current year on Halloween night.
4: Well?
1: That's an old law. 10 centuries or so. But it's never been repealed. Therefore, you have no authority to pronounce a verdict on a crime committed last year. The new year began 1 minute ago.
4: A curse on you, Theobald Tubbs. Everybody run for it. The sun's coming up.
0: Tubbs, I'm a free spirit. I knew you could do it.
1: Quick action for quick results, Brother Sweet. That's me. There'll be quite a few changes made after I've been here for a while. I can see where we can make a lot of improvements in the general management. Of course, that'll mean a new board of directors and some other...

0: You have just heard The Ghost of Benjamin Sweet, a Columbia Workshop experiment in the treatment of the supernatural. We want to know your reaction to it. We want your frank opinion. We in the workshop spare no feelings in criticizing ourselves, and we ask of you, who are the other and equally important half of the workshop, the public, to be just as honest with us as we try to be with ourselves. Please address your comments, criticisms, and suggestions to the Columbia Workshop, care of the Columbia Network, New York City.
1: The Ghost of Benjamin Sweet is an original radio play written by Pauline Gibson. The special orchestral score was written and conducted by Bernard Herrmann.
0: Next week at this same time, the workshop will present an experiment in vocal rhythms and musically scored sound effects in its production of The House That Jack Didn't Build, an investigation into the current housing problem by the famed American poet Alfred Krembord.

The Columbia Workshop, the original of a story that was remade for the Best of Summer Series in 1938. But that was the original from January 8th, 1938. Columbia Workshop, The Ghost of Benjamin Sweet. Yes, written by Pauline Gibson, who was married to Mr. Frederick Gilsdorf, and they co-wrote the radio script together. Now, I found, poking around online, several pictures on an Australian eBay website of Carl Swinson as Benjamin Sweet. And the pictures each have, you know, episode 1 through 5. So I don't know. Did that sound like Carl Swinson? I'm no expert in identifying voices on the radio, but there are pictures of Carl Swinson, one of which will appear, or has already appeared, on my Facebook page for the Golden Age of Radio. It's facebook.com/MaxTheGoldenAge, so you can have a look and see what you think. But in some series of Benjamin Sweet, Carl Swinson was Benjamin Sweet. At any rate, this is the Golden Age Radio, WBAI New York. We will possibly, probably, go on with the next of the summer series, even though Mr. Golden has a very dim view of the next episode in the series, which is radio play Soroyan. And what does he say about it? He says about it, the first work of radio written by William Soroyan, a plotless mishmash, starting nowhere and going nowhere. So, I don't know. Should we pass that one over? I guess I'll give a listen to it and see. But some of the upcoming ones are quite good. And even though it's the fall, we're going to continue that summer series, the Columbia Workshop. Coming up in a moment, it will be Arthur Anderson, Orson Welles in Treasure Island by Robert Louis Stevenson. It's performed on first person singular. That's the title given to the series from where I got this copy. Better known as the Mercury Theater on the Air, the second episode from the summer of 1938. But I do want to take a brief moment, and that's all we have, really, to end on time, is a brief moment to remind you that WBAI is still in the middle, hopefully nearer the end, of our August fun drive. But we can't stop until we make the goal that was $200,000, because we owe a lot of money to the for the rent where the transmitter is housed at 4 Times Square. And as I like to say, without a transmitter, we're just a fancy podcast. And WBAI has been an integral part of New York City broadcasting since 1960. Actually, even before. 1960 was when it was given to the Pacifica Foundation and became part of the Pacifica Network. Before that, it was just run by an eccentric money man who did it to amuse himself, basically. So, and when there was a newspaper strike, many people wanted to buy advertising on the station, which was non-commercial even then, and he didn't go for it. So at any rate, he gave the station to Pacifica, and the rest, as they say, has been a downhill struggle of listener sponsorship. And that's where you come in. You, a listener, must give money to keep this radio station on the air. You do that by going to WBAI.org. And time's a waste, and no more time for palaver. Time for Treasure Island, the Mercury Theater, second broadcast, July 18th, 1938. 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

0: the Columbia Network takes pleasure in presenting Orson Welles and the Mercury Theater on the Air in the second of a unique new summer series of nine dramatic productions. The first time in its history that radio has brought to the country an entire theatrical institution. Columbia is proud to welcome Orson Welles to its roster of stars and to give him the opportunity of bringing to the air those same qualities of vitality and imagination that have made him the most talked of theatrical director in America today.
1: Good evening. This is Orson Welles speaking. Once there was a small boy who asked his stepfather, who had written a number of books, please to write something interesting. The stepfather, seeing his point, immediately contributed a serial to something called Young Folks, a periodical circulated among that section of the English nation known as Tiny Tots, who were very prevalent in the 80s. The name of the serial was The Sea Cook by Captain George North, and if the Tiny Tots didn't think it was interesting, they should have been boiled in oil. The story was begun, the stepfather says, on a chill September morning by the cheek of a brisk fire and the rain drumming on the window. The small boy himself helped a lot, even though Captain North got the credit, and so did a third and equally incurable small boy, the author's father. They drew a map first, a chart of an island showing very queer and wonderful attractions. Spyglass Shoulder, for example, and Skeleton Island and the North Cache with the Bar Silver. And then on that chill September morning by that brisk fire of theirs, the three plotters buried their plunder, doubloons and louis d'or, gold and silver and rich jewels and pieces of eight. That's why the story was finally called Treasure Island. The small boy, of course, should have been decorated. It's a better world because he asked for something interesting. Then he was lucky. There are millions and millions of small boys, but only one of us had Robert Louis Stevenson for a stepfather.
0: The Mercury Theater presents Treasure Island by Robert Louis Stevenson with Orson Welles as Jim Hawkins, who tells the story of Treasure Island.

0: Squire Trelawney, Dr. Livesey, and the rest of the gentlemen having asked me to write down the whole particulars about Treasure Island from the beginning to the end, keeping nothing back but the bearings of the island, and that only because there is treasure not yet lifted, I take up my pen in the year of grace 1783 and go back to that time 19 years ago when my father kept the Admiral Benbow Inn and the brown old seaman with a saber cut first took up his lodging under our roof. I was 14, but I remember him as if it were yesterday. Mother called to me from upstairs.
1: Jim? Yes, Mother?
2: Jim, there's a man coming up the road. Go out and see what he wants.
0: He came plodding to the inn door, his sea chest following behind him on the hand barrow. A tall, strong, heavy, nut-brown man, his tarry pigtail falling over the shoulder of his soiled blue coat, his hands ragged and scarred with black broken nails, and the saber cut across one cheek, a dirty, livid white, singing that old sea song that he sang so often afterwards.
3: Hey there!
1: Yes, sir?
3: Now then, boy, what do you call this place?
1: The Admiral Benbow Inn, sir.
3: Admiral Benbow, huh? Nice, lonely-looking, pleasant, situated grog shop. Folks don't come here much, do they, boy? Not much company?
1: No, sir, more's pity.
3: No? Well, then it's the berth for me. I'm a plain man, rum and bacon, eggs, all I want, and that head up there for to watch ships off. Never mind to stay here a bit. Here, you matey, you with a wheelbarrow. Bring up alongside, help up my chest. You two boys, heavy.
1: Yes, sir.
3: Call me Captain, boy. Captain.
1: Yes, Captain.
3: And just one thing more.
1: Yes, Captain.
3: You ain't seen him, have you?
1: No, sir. Who do you mean?
3: Along the road, maybe. You might have seen him somewhere, as you can't tell. Let me know if you do, boy. A seafaring man.
1: Yes, sir.
3: With one leg.
1: Yes, sir.
3: Captain?
1: Yes, Captain.
3: Bring me a noggin of rum, boy.
0: And so he came to live under our roof. We never knew his name. We called him the Captain. He was a very silent man by custom. All day he hung around the cove or upon the cliffs with a brass telescope, staring out to sea. And every day when he came back from his stroll, he would ask me the same question.
3: Jim?
1: Yes, Captain?
3: Any seafaring men go by today along the road?
1: No, Captain.
3: And Jim?
1: Yes, sir?
3: You're a good boy, Jim. You wouldn't lie to me ever, would you, Jim?
1: No, sir.
3: You haven't seen him, have you, Jim? Jim, there's a silver fopery for you on the first of every month. If you'll keep your weather eye open for a seafaring man with one leg. You let me know the moment you see him, won't you, Jim? A seafaring man with one leg.
0: How that personage haunted my dreams. On stormy nights when the wind shook the four corners of the house and the surf roared along the cove and up the cliffs, I could see him in a thousand forms. Now the leg would be cut off at the knee, now at the hip. Now he was a monstrous kind of a creature who had never had but one leg, and that in the middle of his body.
3: You'll keep your weather eye open, won't you, Jim? For a seafaring man with one leg. A seafaring man.
0: Months went by, and the captain bade fair to ruin us, for he kept on, week after week, month after month.
2: And never a penny of money, Jim. Not a penny has he paid us since the day he came here. And me a poor widow woman.
1: Mother, why don't you ask him for some?
2: Well, I'll tell you the truth, Jim. I'm afraid to ask him. I'm afraid of the man. Now, if your father was alive...
0: In all that time, none of us ever saw him open the great sea chest that was in his room. There were nights when he took a deal more rum and water than his head could carry. Often I heard the house shaking and all the neighbors joining in for dear life.
3: Quiet, amidship! Quiet!
0: And he would force them all to listen to his stories.
4: dreadful stories they were, about hanging and walking the plank and storms at sea and the dry tortugas and wild deeds and places on the Spanish Main. By his own account, he must have lived his life among some of the wickedest men that God ever allowed upon the sea. The captain had been living with us almost a year when there occurred the first of the mysterious events that rid us at last of his presence. It was one January morning, very early, a pinching, frosty morning. The captain had risen earlier than usual and set off down the beach with his telescope under his arm. My mother was upstairs and I was laying the breakfast table against the captain's return when the parlor door opened and a stranger stepped in.
5: Sonny, come here, Sonny. Is this table for my mate, Bill?
1: I don't know your mate, Bill. I'm laying this for a man who stays in the house. We call him the captain.
5: Ah, well, my mate Bill would be called the captain as like as not. Nah, we'll put it for argument, like, that your captain has a cut on one cheek. And we'll put it, if you like, that cheek's the right one, eh? Well, God save me, there he is now. There's my mate Bill. That's him with a spyglass under his arm. Bless his old heart, to be sure. You and me will just get back behind the door, Sonny, and we'll give Bill a little surprise, we will. Bless his old heart, I says again.
6: Dead man on a dead man's chest.
5: You. Hello, Bill. Oh, Bill, you knows me. You knows an old shipmate, Bill, surely.
3: Black dog.
5: Black dog as ever was. Bill, we've seen a sight of times, us two.
3: So you run me down. Here I am. Well, speak up. What is it?
5: That's you, Bill. You're in the right of it, Billy. I'll have a glass of rum from this dear child here, as I've took such a liking to. And we'll sit down, if you please, and talk square like old shipmates. Sit down, Bill. And you, Sonny, get out.
1: Yes, sir.
5: And none of your keels on me, do you hear?
4: For a while, I could hear nothing but a low gabbing. Suddenly, the voices began to grow higher.
3: No, no, no, no, and an end of it! If it comes to swinging, swing all, say aye!
4: I saw Black Dog streaming blood run off down the road. Presently, the captain returned. Alone.
3: Jim, get me some rum.
1: Captain, are you hurt?
3: I must get away from here. Get away, that's what. I must get away from here.
7: What's happened, Jim? What's happened?
1: It's the captain, Mother.
7: The captain? Oh,
2: dear, dearie me, what a disgrace. I've been afraid of something like this ever since he came into the house with that old chest of his.
4: I got the rum and tried to put it down his throat, but his teeth were tightly shut and his jaws as strong as iron. An hour later, our friend Dr. Livesey came.
2: Doctor, what shall we do?
1: Where is he wounded, Doctor?
8: Wounded? A fiddlestick's end. No more wounded than you or I. The men's had a stroke.
3: Where's Black Dog?
8: Black Dog? There is no Black Dog except what you have on your own back. You've been drinking rum, man. And you've had a stroke. Now, listen to me. One glass of rum a day won't kill you. But if you take one, you'll take another and another. And then you'll die. Die and go to your own place like the man in the Bible. And the world will be rid of a very dirty scoundrel. Do you understand that? The name of rum for you is death.
4: About noon the next day, I stopped at the captain's door with some medicines.
3: Who is it?
1: It's me, Jim.
3: Come in, Jim. Come in.
4: He was lying very much as we had left him.
3: Jim, you're the only one here that's worth anything. You know I've always been good to you. Never a month but a giving you silver fourpenny for yourself. And now you see, mate, I'm pretty low and deserted by all. And Jim, you bring me one noggin of rum, won't you, matey?
1: But the doctor...
3: Doctors is all swabs! If I don't have a drain of rum, Jim, I'll have the horrors. I've seen some of them already. I seen old Flint in the corner there behind you, as plain as print. I seen him. Matey, did that doctor say how long I was to lie here in this old berth?
1: Why, a week at least.
3: Thunder, a week? I can't do it. They'll have the black spot on me by then. The lubbers is going about to get the wind of me this blessed moment. The lubbers just couldn't keep what they got. And what a nail, what's another's? It's in my old sea chest, Jim. The thing they're after. They'll tip me the black spot, I know it. I was first mate, I was. Old Flint's first mate. And I'm the only one as knows the place he buried it. He gave it me at Savannah when he lay a-dying.
1: What's the black spot, Captain?
3: A summons from old Flint's crew. A summons. And them as gets it, Jim, is lucky when they're dead.
4: So, a week went by. And then, about 3 o'clock of a bitter, foggy, frosty afternoon, I saw someone drawing slowly near along the road. He was plainly blind, for he tapped before him with a stick and wore a great green shade over his eyes and nose. And he was hunched as if with age or weakness and wore a huge old tattered sea cloak with a hood.
9: Christian friends, take pity on a poor blind mariner that has lost the precious sight of his eyes in the gracious defense of his native country, England, and God bless King George. Where or in what part of this country he may now be?
1: You're at the Admiral Benbow Inn, sailor. Black Hill Cove.
9: I hear a voice, a young voice. It's here I miss me dead lights. Will you give me your hand, me kind young friend, and lead me into the captain?
4: I held out my hand, and the horrible, soft-spoken, eyeless creature gripped it in a moment like a vice.
9: Oh, boy. Take me into the captain.
1: Sir, upon my word, I dare not.
9: You heard me. Take me in straight. Will you take me into the captain?
1: Yes, sir.
9: Good. And when I'm in view, say to him, he's a friend for you, Bill Bones. If you don't, I'll twist your arm right out of your body. Do you hear?
1: Yes, sir.
9: That's a blast, you. Now, forward, march.

0: Here's a friend for you, Bill Bones.
1: Now, Bill, sit where you are. Business is business. Hold out your left hand, Bill. 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Here's a little bit of paper for you, Bill Bones. Now that's done, I'll be going. Goodbye.

0: Jim?
1: Yes, Captain?
0: What time is it, Jim?
1: 10 o'clock.
0: 10 o'clock. 10 o'clock. 6 hours. We'll daddle them yet, you and Black Dog and Long John Silver. The whole crew of them will...
1: Captain. Captain. Captain. Captain.
2: The captain was dead. And there we were. My mother and I, a woman and a boy of 14, alone at night in the house with a dead captain's body on the parlor floor.
3: He owes us money, he does. A whole year, never a penny from him. And me, a poor widow.
1: But, Mother, if Black Dog comes back or the blind man...
3: Oh, Black Dog fiddlesticks. There's something in that old chest of his upstairs that's rightfully mine. And we'll have that chest open if we die for it.
1: Mother.
3: Close the shutters, Jim. We don't want anybody watching us from the outside. We have to get the key on.
1: Look, Mother. Look.
2: On the floor, close to the dead man's hand, there was a little round of paper... blackened on one side.
1: The black spot.
2: I took it up and found...
1: You have till 10 tonight. 6 hours.
3: Now, Jim, find that key.
2: I felt in his pockets, one after another.
3: Perhaps it's round his neck. Tear open his shirt.
2: There, sure enough, hanging to a bit of tarry string, we found the key. Then my mother got a candle in the bar, and holding each other's hands, we went upstairs to his room.
3: Give me the key, Jim. Now then... Nothing in here. Not a thing of value, not a penny.
1: Mother, look.
2: There, before us, lay the last things in the chest. A bundle tied up in oilcloths, looking like papers, and a canvas bag that gave forth at a touch the jingle of gold.
3: You see, Jim, I knew we'd find it. But I'll show these rogues that I'm an honest woman. I'll have me do and not a farthing over. Here, Jim, hold this bag.
2: The coins were of all countries and sizes. Doubloons and louis d'or and guineas and pieces of eight.
1: Mother.
3: What is it, Jim?
1: Mother, listen.

0: Come, Mother. Mother, take the hole and let's be gone.
1: No, I'll have me do, Jim, and no more.
0: But, Mother, you heard him. That was the blind man.
1: I know what I'm doing. I know me right.
0: But, Mother, you don't know.
1: Oh, dear. I'll take what I have.
0: And I'll take this. These papers. Quick, Mother, quick. Take my hand.
2: Next moment, we had opened the door and we were in full retreat toward the village.
1: Look, Jim. Over the hill. There they come.
0: Run, Mother, run.
1: Jim. Jim, I'm going to faint. Oh, Jim, take the money and go on.
0: Mother. Oh. Mother.
2: She had fainted. I managed somehow to drag her down the bank into the shadow of the ditch. A moment later, the house was surrounded.
3: Bones! Bones! Bill Bones! Will you answer me? Down with the door, then! And your lovers loot the house and find it!
4: Bill's dead! Fight you! Bill's dead!
3: Search him, you shirking lovers, and the rest of your lot, and get the check!
2: It was a good thing my mother had fainted. She would have had to watch with me while our poor house was pulled apart and smashed. Whatever it was they were after, they did not find it.
3: Well, is it there?
5: Well, Mother, is there?
1: Jim. Jim, what is it, Jim? What are they after?
0: The map, Mother. Flint's map.
4: Hey, you! That's the signal! Get him,
3: Miller! Hold on, you sneaks! It's in the house, you know it is! Shiver me soul if I had me eyes!
4: The signal, Pew! The signal!
3: You dogs! You had your hand on hundreds, on thousands! Are you giving up now? And I have to lose my chance for you! I'm to be a poor, crawling beggar sponging for rum when I'm going to be rolling in a coach. If you had the pluck of a weevil in a sea biscuit among the...
5: That's the last thing
4: ever!
3: Dark! Dark! Black dog! Johnny! Dark! You won't live all pure, mate. Not all pure. Johnny! Black dog! Don't live all pure, mate. Not all pure. Help me up, blind. I can't see. Help me. Dead.
2: When they picked him up where he lay in the road on his side, Pew was stone dead. The horsemen, as it turned out, were revenue officers. They took my mother to a neighbor's house.
6: So, Hawkins, they got the money, you say? Well, what in fortune were they after? More money, I suppose?
0: No, Sergeant. Not money, I think. In fact, sir, I believe I have the thing in my breast pocket. And to tell you the truth, I should like to put it in safety.
6: To be sure, boy. Quite right. I'll take it.
0: I thought perhaps Dr. Livesey...
6: Dr. Livesey? Perfectly right. Perfectly right. A gentleman and a magistrate. Dogger!
7: Yes, sir.
6: You have a good horse. Take this lad up behind you.
7: Yes, sir.
2: We rode hard all the way till we came to Dr. Livesey's door.
8: Dr. Livesey, the doctor's supping tonight at the Squire's.
6: The Squire's? So there we go, boy!
2: We'd arrived at the Squire's. He rose to meet us, very stately and condescending.
9: Come in, gentlemen.
0: Good evening, Squire. Good evening, Dr. Livesey.
10: Good evening to you, friend Jim. What good wind brings you here?
2: Then I stood up, straight and stiff, and told my story.
10: You've heard of this Captain Flint, I suppose, Squire?
9: Heard of him? Heard of him, you say? He was the bloodthirstiest buccaneer that sailed. Blackbeard was a child to Flint. The Spaniards were so prodigiously afraid of him, sir, that I tell you, I was sometimes proud he was an Englishman.
10: What interests me is, had he money?
9: Money? What were those villains after but money?
10: Well, that we shall soon know. What I want to know is this. Suppose we have here some clue to where Flint buried his treasure. Will that treasure amount to much?
9: Amount, sir? Will amount to this? If we have the clue you talk about, I fit out a ship in Bristol Dock and take you and Hawkins here along, and I'll have that treasure if I search a year.
10: Very well. Now, if Jim is agreeable, we'll open the packet. A map. Map of an island with latitude and longitude and writing. A tall tree, spyglass shoulder, bearing a point to the north of northeast. Skeleton island, southeast by east, 10 feet. The bar silver is in the north cache.
9: Livesey, you give up this wretched practice at once. Tomorrow, I start for Bristol. In 3 weeks' time, 3 weeks, 2 weeks, 10 days, we'll have the best ship, sir, and the choicest crew in England. Hawkins shall come as cabin boy. You, Livesey, as ship's doctor. I am admiral.
10: I'll go with you, Squire. So will Jim, and be a credit to the undertaking. There is only one man I'm afraid of.
9: Who's that? Name the dog, sir.
10: You, sir, for you cannot hold your tongue.

0: In a few moments, we shall be bound for Treasure Island with Dr. Livesey, Squire Trelawney, and Jim Hawkins. We pause now for station identification. This is the Columbia Broadcasting System. Tonight, the Columbia Network is bringing you Orson Welles and the Mercury Theater on the air in Robert Louis Stevenson's Treasure Island. As Jim Hawkins was telling us, we are eager to leave the Benbow Inn behind and set out for the docks in Bristol.
1: It was longer than the Squire imagined ere we were ready for the sea. Weeks passed on. Then, one fine day, there came a letter from the Squire, from Bristol.
2: Dear Livesey, the ship is bought and fitted. She lies at anchor ready for sea. It was the crew that delayed me, till the most remarkable stroke of fortune brought me the very man that I required. I was standing on the dock when by the merest accident I fell in talk with him. He had hobbled down there that morning with a parrot on his shoulder to get a smell of salt, he said. Out of pure pity, I engaged him on the spot to be ship's cook. Long John Silver, he is called, and he's lost a leg. Well, sir, I thought I had only found a cook, but it was a crew I'd discovered. Between Silver and myself, we got together in a few days a company of the toughest old sorts imaginable. I declare we could fight a frigate. Seaward ho! Hang the treasure! It's the glory of the sea that has turned my head!
1: On the 16th of April, the schooner Hispaniola set sail from Bristol Harbor. It is more than 19 years ago, but I can remember it as if it were yesterday.
3: Me and my new blue cabin boys.
1: 19 years ago.
3: Leaning over the rail, waving goodbye to my mother, and doing my best not to cry. For at the last moment, it sort of hurt to leave her, and it was the first time I had been away from home. Then, a little before noon, Captain Smollett gave an order. Soon the anchor was short up. Soon the sail began to draw, and the land and shipping to flit by on either side. The Hispaniola had begun her voyage to the Isle of Treasure.
4: Hi there, boy!

0: sir?
1: Yes, me lad, such is me name to be sure. And you're Hawkins, eh? Nobody more welcome than yourself, me lad, in old John's galley. Sit down and hear the news. Is your first trip to sea, Hawkins?
0: Yes, sir.
1: Well, well. A lot of things you're going to learn before this here voyage is over. What do you think, Hawkins?
2: Aye.
1: Here's Captain Flint. I call my bird there, my parrot, Captain Flint. After the famous buccaneer. 200 years old she is if she's a day. And if anybody's seen more wickedness, it must be the devil himself. She's been at Madagascar and at Malabar and Suriname and Providence and Portobello. And to look at her, you'd think she was a baby, Hawkins. But you smell powder, haven't you, Captain?
2: Stand by to go about.
1: And blood, eh, Captain?
2: Order him and chips, animal hands.
1: And pieces of eight, eh, Captain?
2: Pieces of eight.
0: The voyage was fairly prosperous. At the end of the third week, we left Madeira behind us. The ship proved to be a good ship. The crew seemed to be capable seamen. There was only one man aboard who was not satisfied. And that was the ship's master, Captain Smollett.
3: I'll speak plain. I don't like it. I don't like this cruise. I don't like the men. I don't like the officers. That's short and sweet.
0: But nobody paid much attention to him. Every man on board seemed well content. Double grog was served on the least excuse. There was duff on odd days, and always a barrel of apples standing broached in the waist for anyone to help himself that had a fancy.
3: Never knew good come of it yet. Spoil folks' lands, make devils. That's my belief. We're not home again yet.
0: But good did come of that apple barrel. It was about the last day of our outward voyage. Sometime that night, or at latest before noon of the morrow, we should sight the Treasure Island. Just after sundown, when all my work was over, I thought I should like an apple. I ran on deck. The watch was all forward, looking out for the island. I got into the apple barrel. Suddenly, I heard voices on deck.
4: Look here, Long John. How long are we going to stand off and on like a blessed bumboat? Bartender, I want to go into that cabin, I do. I want their pickles and wines in there.
1: How long? The last moment I can manage, and that's how long. How many tall ships, think you, have I seen laid aboard? And how many brisk lads drying in the sun at execution dock, and all for the same hurry and hurry and hurry. Here's a first-rate seaman, Captain Smollett. Sails the blessed ship for us.
4: We're all seamen aboard here, I see.
1: Oh, folks, lands, you mean I know the sort you are. You're never happy till you're drunk.
4: Easy all, Long John.
1: I don't know where this treasure is. Do I know more? Do you, says you. And here's this squire and doctor with a map and such. Well, then, I mean this squire and doctor shall find the treasure for us and help us to get it aboard by the powers. After that...
5: After that, what will we do with them, John Silver, after that?
1: Well, what would you think we did with them? Put them ashore like maroons? Or cut them down like that much pork? Duty is duty, mate. Wait. Wait is what I says. But when the time comes, why, let her rip.
6: Land ho!
1: What's that?

0: Away to the southwest of us, we saw it. Treasure Island. 10 minutes later, we were gathered in the cabin. The squire, Dr. Livesey, the captain, and myself.
1: Now, Hawkins, you have something to say. Speak up.
0: I told them the whole story of Silver's conversation.
1: Captain Smollett, you were right and I was wrong, sir. I own myself an ass, and I await your orders.
2: Gentlemen, what I propose is that we don't wait for them to surprise us, but that we come to blows at our own time, and when they least expect it. There must be some faithful ends left. Well, we must find out who they are.
3: Jim here can help us more than anyone. The men are not shy with him, and Jim is a noticing lad.
1: Hawkins, I put prodigious faith in you.
0: In the meantime, talk as we please. There were only 7 out of 26 on whom we...

0: we could rely. And of these seven, I was a boy, so that the grown men on our side were six to their 19. Next morning, the heat was sweltering, and the men grumbled fiercely over their work. Mutiny, it was plain, hung over us like a thundercloud. Around noon, Captain Smollett came up on deck.
1: Alert! We had a hot day. We're all tired, out of sorts. A quick turn ashore and alert nobody. So you can take the gig. And as many as please, they go ashore for the afternoon.
2: Now, wait a minute. Men, what's the hurry?
0: Suddenly, I had a mad notion to go ashore, too. In a jiffy, I'd slipped over the side and curled up in the foresheets of the nearest boat. No one took notice of me. The crews raced for the beach. No sooner had we touched shore than I leaped out and plunged into the nearest thicket. Behind me, I could hear John Silver's voice.
2: Hey, Jim. Jim, my boy. Jim.
0: John Silver was quick at his work. Two faithful members of the crew were murdered on the island that afternoon. Only an hour after we landed,

0: The second killing I saw with my own eyes. From where I lay hidden among the trees...
1: Mate, it's because I think gold dust of you. Gold dust.
2: John Silver, you're a mate of mine no more. If I die like a dog, I'll die in me duty. You've killed Alan, have you? Kill me, too, if you can. But I defy you.
0: He started to walk away.
1: Try this, then.
0: Long John whipped the crutch out of his armpit and sent it hurtling through the air. Ah! It struck him in the back and killed him. Then Silver brought out a whistle. I didn't wait. I ran. I ran as I never ran before.
3: Johnny McGraw!
0: I looked up the side of a hill. Far above me, I saw something leap behind the trunk of a tree. Then, the thing appeared in front of me, and running forward, threw itself on its knees before me and held out its clasped hands.
4: Oh!
0: Who are you?
4: I'm poor Ben Gunn, I am. I haven't spoke with Christian these 3 years.
0: 3 years? Were you shipwrecked?
4: No, mate marooned. 3 years lived on goat since then and berries and oysters. Mate, my heart is sore for Christian diet. You mightn't happen to have a piece of cheese about you now, matey. No? Well, many a night I've dreamed of cheese toasted, mostly. Woke up again, and here I were. What do you call yourself, mate?
0: Jim.
4: Jim. Well, Jim, you wouldn't think I was rich to look at me, would you, Jim?
0: Why, no, not in particular.
4: Ah, well, but I am rich. I'm rich, Jim. Powerful rich. Oh, Jim, you'll bless your stars, you will. You were the first that found me.
0: Suddenly, his eye fell on the Hispaniola lying far below us. Between it and the land was the jolly boat, with 5 men moving toward shore. But I could not tell if they were our men or the mutineers.
4: Jim, tell me true. That ain't Flint's ship.
0: It's not Flint's ship, and Flint is dead. But there are some of Flint's hands aboard. Worse luck for the rest of us.
4: Not a man. With one leg.
0: Silver?
4: If you were sent by Long John... I'm as good as pork, I know it. I was in Flint's ship with John Silver when old Flint buried the treasure. He and six strong seamen. They was ashore nigh on a week. And then one day, here comes Flint by himself in a little boat, and the 6 all dead and buried, along with the treasure. How he'd done it, not a man of us could make out.
0: I told him the purpose of our voyage, and the predicament in which we now found ourselves.
4: That Long John, he's a bad one, and you're all in a clove hitch, ain't you? Well, you just put your trust in Ben Gunn. Ben Gunn's the man to help you. You tell that to your squire, Jim. Ben Gunn's the man. That's what you say. And Ben Gunn says you has ideas of his own. Hey, look at that.
0: Far below us, we saw a Union Jack fluttering in the air above the woods.
4: There's your friend, sure enough.
0: More likely it's the mutineer.
4: No, mate, Silver'd fly the Jolly Roger. That's your friend, sure enough, ashore in the old stockade made years and years ago by Flint. What's that?
0: That's the ship's cannon. They're shooting at the stockade. Come on.
4: Wait a minute, Jim, wait. Ben Gunn is sly. Rum wouldn't bring me down there. But remember, Jim, Ben Gunn's the man to help you. And when Ben Gunn is wanted, you knows where to find him. Just where you found him today.
0: I started to run towards the
4: ground. Hey, Jim! Jim!
0: Yes, sir?
4: You won't forget that piece of cheese, will you, mate?
0: Jim! Jim Hawkins!
5: It's Jim! Come on, Jim!
0: A moment later, I was over the stockade among my friends. And soon afterwards, the firing ceased. The mutineers were saving their powder. The stockade was a good place, 6 feet high. We could have held it against the regiment. I told Dr. Livesey and the squire about Ben Gunn.
6: Hey! Flag of truce! Flag of truce!
7: Who's that?
8: It's Silver.
7: Keep indoors, men. 10-1, this is a trick. Who goes? Stand or we fire.
6: Captain Silver, sir, come to my terms.
9: Captain Silver, fire, you black-hearted scoundrel!
7: Silence, sir. Silence. If you wish to talk to me, you can come, and that's all. If there's any treachery, it'll be on your side, and the Lord help you.
8: That's enough, Captain. A word from you's enough. I know a gentleman. You may play to that.
7: You had better sit down.
8: You ain't going to let me inside, Captain? It's a main cold morning, to be sure, sir. Sit outside on the sand. Oh, there, Jim. The top of the morning to you, Jim. Well, there you all are together like a happy family, in a manner speaking.
7: If you have anything to say, my man, better say it.
8: Right you were, Captain Smollett. Duty is duty, to be sure. Well, here it is. We want that treasure. We'll have it. That's our point. You just as soon save your lives, I reckon, and it's yours. You have a chart, haven't you?
7: That's as may be.
8: Oh, well, you have, I know that. What I mean is, we want your chart. You give us the chart to get the treasure by, and I'll give you my affidavit upon my word of honor to clap you somewheres safe ashore.
7: Is that all you have to say?
8: Every last word, by thunder. Refuse that, and you've seen the last of me but musket balls. Laugh. That won't laugh, by thunder. Laugh. Before an hour's out, you'll laugh on the other side. And then the die will be the lucky ones.

0: later, nothing remained of the attacking party but the five who had fallen, four on the inside and one on the outside of the palisade. The mutineers did not come back that night. They had got their rations of it. The next day was stifling hot. After dinner, Dr. Livesey sent for me.
1: Jim, was it cheese you said Ben Gunn had a fancy for?
0: Yes, sir, cheese.
1: Well, Jim, just see the good that comes of being dainty in your food. You've seen my snuff box, haven't you? And you never saw me take snuff. The reason being that in my snuff box I carry a piece of Parmesan cheese. A cheese made in Italy, very nutritious. Well, that's for Ben Gunn. Oh, goodbye, my lad.
0: Then he took off his hat, put the chart in his pocket, and set off briskly through the trees. That afternoon, the blockhouse being stifling hot, and so much blood about me and so many poor dead bodies lying around, a new idea came into my head. This was to swim out under cover of the night, cut the Hispaniola adrift, and let her go ashore where she fancied. The mutineers, after their repulse of the morning, had nothing nearer their hearts than to up anchor and away to sea. This, I thought, would be a fine thing to prevent. It was evening when I reached the east coast of the island. I could see the Hispaniola lying at anchor offshore. And there was the Jolly Roger, the black flag of piracy, flying from her peak. As the last rays of daylight dwindled and disappeared, absolute darkness settled down on Treasure Island. The next night, I was back on land. I was proud of myself, and with good reason. I had grounded the Hispaniola in the North Inlet, with no harm done, safe from the mutineers. I had no trouble finding the stockade. Coming in from the shore, keeping close in shadow where the darkness was thickest, I crept toward the blockhouse.
2: This is the bait!
3: Who goes? Who goes? Well. Well, shiver my timbers. Jim Hawkins. Jim Hawkins dropped in like, eh? Quite a pleasant surprise for poor old John. Well, I've always liked you. I have, Jim, for a lad of spirit and the picture of my own self when I was young, handsome. I always wanted you to join my camp, and now my cock, you got to. You can't go back to your own lot.
0: Where are they?
3: Now, where do you think, my son?
0: Have you killed them?
3: What do you think?
0: Well, I'm not such a fool, but I know pretty well what I have to look for. But here's a thing or two I have to tell you. And the first is this. Here you are in a bad way. Ship lost, treasure lost, men lost. And if you want to know who did it, it was I. I was in the apple barrel the night we sighted land. And I heard you, John, and you, Dick Johnson, and told every word you said before the hour was out. I no more fear you than I fear a fly.
4: Oh, but what did that in here go, you sneaking son of a scrub?
5: And so would I.
4: Roster!
3: Who are you, Tom Morgan? Maybe you thought you was captain's here, perhaps.
5: Tom's and I killed the boy.
3: Did any of you gentlemen want to have it out with me? Him that wants it, you'll get it. You won't fight? You won't fight, then by thunder you'll obey. You may lay to it. I like that boy now. I never seen a better boy than that. He's more a man than any pair of rats of you in this here house. And what I say is this. Let me see him that'll lay a hand on him. That's what I say. And you may lay to it. Well? Seem to have a lot to say. Pipe up and let me hear it.
6: John.
3: What?
6: We got something for you, John.
3: Step up. Step up, huh? Won't bite you. Hand it over, lubber. The black spot. I thought so. The black spot, and what's on it? Deposed. Deposed. Deposed. That's it, is it? Very pretty wrote, to be sure. Like print, I swear. But it ain't one bit prettier wrote than this.
6: What's that?
3: And what does it look like, lads? A chart, that's what it is, a chart. A chart of this island, old Flint's chart. Now, what do you say to that?
1: Yes, that's Flint, sure enough.
2: That's it.
1: J.F. and a Clovitch to it, so he done ever. Silver's the man!
7: Silver! John Silver's our captain, man!
4: Barbecue forever!
8: Barbecue for captain!
1: John Silver, the captain!
0: That was the end of the night's business. Only much later, I woke up suddenly and felt someone beside me.
9: Jim. Jim, my boy.
0: Yes, Long John?
9: I saved your life here tonight, Jim. You and me must stick close, Jim. Back to back, like, in case of trouble. And, talking of trouble, Jim, why did those friends of yours leave that chart behind when they cleared out of here? They did it, though, huh? I came in here this morning and found the place empty and the chart lying there on the table where I couldn't miss it. And there's something under that. Something under that, Jim. Good or bad.
0: The next morning, we set out after the treasure.
9: Tall tree. Spyglass shoulder bearing a point to the north-northeast. Skellington Island east, south-east, and by east 10 feet.
10: Hey! Over here! Come quick!
0: At the foot of a pine, half covered with green creeper, a human skeleton lay on the ground.
1: A skeleton, begad!
0: It lay perfectly straight, the feet pointing in one direction, the hands raised above its head like a diver's, pointing directly in the opposite.
9: It ain't natural. No, sir, it ain't natural. You know, lads, I've a notion in my old numbskull. Now, here's the compass. That's the tip-top point of Skeleton Island sticking out there like a tooth. Just take a bearing, will you, along the line of them bones.
1: East, southeast, and by east.
9: Yes, that I thought so. It's a pointer. Right up there is our line for the Pole Star and the Jolly Dollars. This is one of Flint's jokes, and no mistake. Him and these six was alone here. He killed them. Every man. And this one, he hauled up here and laid down by the compass. Yes. Six they were, and six we. And bones is what they are now.
1: I saw him dead, old Flint. There he laid with penny pieces on his eyes.
11: Dead eyes, sure enough, he's dead. But if ever spirit walked, he'd be Flint's. Dear heart, but he died bad, did Flint.
1: Oh, that he did.
11: Main heart it were, and the windy was open. And I hear that old song of his coming out clear as a bell, and the death all on the man already.
1: Listen. Big head. Oh, Flint. Oh, Lord. And with his last words. Old Flint's last words above board.
10: Oh, Lord, have mercy.
9: Shipmates. Shipmates. A 750,000 pounds, not a quarter of a mile from here. When did a gentleman of fortune show his star to that much dollars for a boozy old seaman with a blue mug? And him dead, too.
11: Hey, lay there, John. Don't you cross a spirit.
9: Spirit? Well, maybe. Spirits don't have no echo, see? You know whose voice that was? It was like a somebody else's. It was like a...
10: By the powers! Ben Gunn!
1: Aye. So it were. Ben Gunn it were.
11: Oh, nobody minds Ben Gunn, dead or alive. Nobody minds it.
9: Spyglass shoulder, bearing a point to the northeast, Kennington Island southeast and east, 10 feet.
2: Hey, mate! Here it is!
0: The forest was a great excavation. In this was the shaft of a pick broken in two, and the boards of several packing cases strewn around. The treasure had been found and rifled. The 700,000 pounds were gone. We turned and saw above us, on the edge of the pit, Ben Gunn, Dr. Livesey, Gray, and the squire, all with muskets. The doctor's plan had worked. The pirates had fallen into his trap.

0: John Silver, you're a prodigious villain and an imposter, sir. But you saved this boy's life and I'll not prosecute you. But the dead men, sir, hang about your neck like millstones.
1: Thank you kindly, sir.
0: I dare you to thank me. This is a gross dereliction of my duty. Stand back!
2: It took us 3 days to move the treasure from Ben Gunn's cave on board ship.
3: Well, that was 19 years ago. On the 8th day of December, the Hispaniola reached Bristol. 5 men only of those who had sailed returned with her. All of us had an ample share of the treasure and used it wisely or foolishly according to our natures. Captain Smollett is now retired from the sea. As for Ben Gunn, he got £1,000, which he spent or lost in 19 days, for he was back begging on the 20th. Silver vanished on a voyage one night off the coast of Mexico. We heard no more of him. The bar Silver and the arms still lie, for all I know, where Flint buried them. Certainly they shall lie there for all of me. Oxen and wain ropes would not bring me back again to that accursed island. And the worst dreams whatever I have, or when I hear the surf booming about its coast, or start upright in my bed with the sharp voice of Captain Flint still ringing in my ears.
4: Pieces of eight! Pieces of eight! Ah!

0: You have been listening to Treasure Island, starring Orson Welles as Long John Silver in his own radio version of Stevenson's great adventure story. This is the second in a series of 9 special broadcasts presented by the Mercury Theater. And now here is Orson Welles himself, writer, director, and star of these programs, to tell you about next week's production. Orson Welles.
1: First of all, I'd like you to meet Jim Hawkins, Jr. You've discovered he's something more than a very gifted performer, and you ought to know he's something less than 15. His name shall not be withheld. I refer to that fine old actor, Arthur Anderson. Mr. Anderson is not new to the microphone, nor the Mercury. He was prominent in Shoemaker's Holiday and in Julius Caesar's, Brutus's, Boy Jeeves, the sleepy-eyed, silver-throated Lucius in Brass Buttons. He was at least unforgettable. As to our celebrated Mark Antony, George Koulouris, he played Captain Smollett tonight. Eustace Wyatt, late housebreaker of Heartbreak House, was the squire. Ray Collins is responsible, among other things, and that was Alfred Shirley as Blind Pew. Then you heard Stephen Fox and Agnes, guess what she played, Moorhead, and Mercury Roundup. William Allen and Richard Wilson inclusive. Jim Hawkins Sr. will bear no comment. Next week, we offer you the ominous and authentic click of the world's most famous knitting needles, Madame Lafarge's needles, and Madame herself, Dr. Manette, Sidney Carton, and the entire French Revolution, same time, same station. It is a far, far better thing that I do than I've ever done. Charles Dickens. That is correct. That is absolutely correct. Charles Dickens, Tale of Two Cities. Good night, everybody. Thanks. Please write me the stories you'd like to hear. And goodbye till next week.

Remember 9 o'clock Eastern Daylight Saving Time next Monday night for the Mercury Theater on the Air with A Tale of Two Cities by Charles Dickens. On tonight's production, Bernard Herrmann composed the original music and conducted, and Davidson Taylor supervised for the Columbia Network. Dan Seymour speaking. 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

Well, we made it. Treasure Island, the second episode, the Mercury Theater on the air, a.k.a. first person singular, Orson Welles, Arthur Anderson. And yesterday was Talk Like a Pirate Day, so I hope you have it out of your system for another year. I'm Max Schmid. Thanks for listening. I'll be back Wednesday night at midnight with the Dustbin of History, Horror Stories, Science Fiction, and Lost Gene Shepherd every week on that program. But now, I bid you a fond adieu. As we make way for Everything Old Is New Again with Mr. David Kenny, right here, right now, on WBAI New York.

Bobby Short, his 1955 recording of Vernon Duke's Autumn in New York, kicks off our 48th annual Fall Preview broadcast. I'm David Kenny. This is Everything Old is New Again, and welcome to our broadcast. This week on Everything Old is New Again, we will present to you what's happening in New York this fall, and not just in New York, but around the country, and in some cases, around the world. We will also present to you some of the latest album releases and soon-to-be-released albums, such as Karen Mason's Birthday Bash at Birdland, which is due out on Friday, September 25th.

little ditty was number two on the Billboard Hit of the Year in 1951, the year I was born. It was recorded by Rosemary Clooney. Is she here? And written by William Saroyan and Ross Bagdasarian, who went on to create Alvin and the Chipmunks.

0: Sam and Janet.
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0: 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Euripides. Euripides pants, you pay for them.

Thank you.

And that is the opening track from Jonathan Courant's brand new album, Full Circle, To Diane Shore With Love, and the song Meet Me Midnight. The album became available on September 11th, and Jonathan will be performing on September 23rd at Myron's at the Smith Center in Las Vegas, and then he's off to California with a couple of dates in November. November 6th and 7th, he is at the Purple Room Supper Club in Palm Springs. Before that, we heard Karen Mason from her upcoming release, Her Birthday Bash at Birdland, which is due out on Friday the 25th. And she'll be in concert at Birdland at 7 o'clock on Monday the 28th of September. And I'll be there to cheer her on. I'm David Kenny. This is our 48th annual Fall Preview broadcast. And throughout the broadcast, we will have nightlife picks and suggestions from Scott Barbarino, Jim Caruso, Eric Comstock, Tanya Mobley. A couple of guest DJs will be coming on to spin music. You'll hear from Jeff Horner. He's going to be spinning songs by Mabel Mercer. And Natalie Douglas will be spinning the songs of Sammy Davis Jr. And you will notice that there are some performers that are being recommended multiple times throughout the broadcast. Take note. But first, here's a brand new release by Peggy Lee. Yes, you heard it right. Peggy Lee.

Peggy Lee and the title track from her brand new EP on the Capitol record label, Since You've Been Gone. The song was first recorded by Peggy Lee in November 2nd of 1963 and was due out in her 1964 album In Love Again, but was cut. So here it is, seeing the light of day for the first time in 63 years. I just received this earlier in the week from the folks at Capitol Records. Peggy wrote both the words and the music to the song Since You've Been Gone. Again, a title track from her brand new EP release. I'm David Kenny, and this is Everything Old Is New Again on WBAI New York and the Penthouse.fm. This is our 48th annual fall preview broadcast, and on September 30th, Jane Schechter will be appearing at Pangea. Her show is a tribute to Cy Coleman and Dorothy Fields, Together and Apart. Well, here she is with the Cy Coleman song, however, the lyrics written by Peggy Lee, and it is from her latest release, Jane Schechter, I'll Take Romance. Here she is with Ted Firth, Jay Lenhart, and Peter Grant.

0: Jane Schechter from her album I'll Take Romance, and the song written by Cy Coleman and Peggy Lee, Then Was Them. Again, Jane Schechter will be performing at Pangea here in the Lower East Side of Manhattan on September 30th. Check her out. I'm David Kenny. This is Everything Old Is New Again, and this is our 48th annual Fall Preview broadcast. Here is Jim Caruso with some of his picks and some of his suggestions to fill up your calendar.
1: David.
0: Jim.
1: Thank you so much for helping us all promote the musical goings-on across the city. I have some spectacularly talented folks joining my Monday night concert series at Birdland. You want to hear a few?
0: Yes, sir, Mr. Caruso.
1: On September 28th, the fabulous Karen Mason celebrates her birthday and 10th album with a very special Birdland birthday bash. On October 5th, Tony-nominated songwriter Amanda Green brings an all-star cast to celebrate songs from her two upcoming musicals, Regency Girls and Crazy Rich Asians. October 12th, Julie Halston returns with Virtual Halston, and her special guest is the brilliantly funny Jackie Hoffman. This will be one of the more uproarious nights on the Birdland stage ever. On October 19th, Broadway's funny girl, Julie Benko, presents Broadway Goes to the Movies, followed on October 26th by the always elegant Philip Officer, singing the Mabel Mercer Broadway portfolio. November 2nd, we welcome Broadway's Celecia Thomas, who has recently been performing alongside Hugh Jackman at Radio City Music Hall and the Hollywood Bowl. November 9th, my old pal Jeff Harner celebrates Stephen Sondheim with I Know Things Now. November 16th brings five-time Las Vegas Headliner of the Year Frankie Marino. Then, on November 23rd, the legendary Jamie DeRoy returns with another star-packed edition of Jamie DeRoy and Friends. Of course, every Monday night at 9:30, we present Jim Caruso's Cast Party, which is the world's most unpredictable talent party. And this season, Billy Stritch and I are taking the party on the road to Los Angeles, Las Vegas, and London. If that weren't enough, Billy and I are celebrating our 14th season at Bemelman's Bar at the Carlisle. We're there every Sunday from 9 till midnight, playing great songs and enjoying the most glamorous room in town. And speaking of New York, that's a tease. Here's a cut from the Sunday set, a CD that Billy and I released a few years ago.

0: I want everybody at the Birdland Theater to snap along. That's... Oh, they'll hear it upstairs. I feel it.
1: Come and meet.
0: Come and meet.
1: Those dancing feet.
0: Those dancing feet.

0: Oh, yeah.
1: Billy Stritch and Jim Caruso from the Sunday set, recorded live at the Birdland Theater. And thank you, Jim, for joining the broadcast and presenting your picks.
2: I'm David Kenny. This is Everything Old is New Again. And my guest DJ for this coming segment is Jeff Harner. Jeff, welcome to the broadcast.
3: David, I'm so delighted to be here. It is so kind of you to shine your spectacularly special spotlight on the Cabaret Convention and especially on our night.
2: Yes.
3: Which is in celebration of Mabel Mercer.
2: Wonderful. Tell us about the night and how people can get tickets.
3: Well, the three nights are October 13th, 14th,

0: Mabel Mercer. I'm 1 degree of separation via Donald Smith,
1: Yes.
0: who created the Mabel Mercer Foundation and gave her career its triumphant third act. So I do feel like I have a vested interest in carrying on that legacy of his, which was to keep her name out there, her artistry out there, and of course, by doing so, to keep the light shining on the art of cabaret.
1: Okay, Mr. DJ, what's our first song?
0: The first song will be the first song that I ever heard Mabel Mercer sing. I, of course, when I met Donald Smith, he became my manager in 1989, and he launched my career at the ballroom and then moved me to the Oak Rooms at the Algonquin Hotel. And he was the head of the Mabel Mercer Foundation, and I really did not know who she was. And he said that Frank Sinatra and everyone used to come and sit at her knees and listen to her nightly. And Frank Sinatra said everything he learned about phrasing, he learned about her. And Donald put her Cole Porter album in my hand and just said, go home and listen to this. And I had certainly heard the song De Lovely from the cast album of the musical, but I had never heard all of the different choruses. And then, of course, as dazzled I was by the lyrics, Donald said, and keep in mind, she sat in a chair, didn't move, and let the lyrics be the star. And that is actually her spiritual North Star, is to be a storyteller who sings.

0: That was Mabel Mercer singing all five choruses of It's DeLovely. And that really, Bob Kimball, who we just lost, who was the great historian of Cole Porter at the Cole Porter Trust and wrote the Coffee Table Book, he just said that was the definitive recording of DeLovely that we just heard.
1: Wonderful. What else do you have for us? What's the next song?
0: Well, the next thing Donald Smith put in my hands was a video of Mabel singing live at a little theater that was a little cabaret opposite Lincoln Center. And I heard her sing Joni Mitchell's Both Sides Now. And that song is, I am old enough to remember when that song was brand new. Back then it was a pop song, so I wasn't interested. It was just something that played on, the radio station for teenagers. I didn't ever give it really a second thought. And when I heard Mabel's version, I understood what this song was about. And of course, now, 40 years later, I really understand the story she is telling here.
2: And flows of angel hair, ice cream castles in the air, feather canyons everywhere. I've looked at clouds that way, but now they only block the sun. 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

0: people. 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
1: I will say again, I never understood what Both Sides Now was about until I heard that. That was a revelation to me. The next song is it's one of Donald's great stories about Mabel. He had so many, but he took her to see the musical On a Clear Day You Can See Forever when it was brand new. And he felt very proud because the show had gotten great reviews for the score. So he was very sure Mabel would pluck a song or two out of the score. And when it finished, he turned to her and said, "Well, is there something you're interested?" Thinking, of course, she would want the title song or perhaps "What Did I Have That I Don't Have?" And Mabel was 65 that year. And she said, "Oh, yes, I have found a song and you will hear it." And this became a staple in her repertoire. And it's an example of how Mabel was always the champion. She was always listening for the most interesting story to be told. And this is a great one.
0: Then to 40. Wait till you're 65. No need to hurry. Not a worry left. But to keep alive. Not another premium to pay. All we have to do now is play. 6 years or seven. Then to heaven, me first, the record show. You get the pension, not to mention Blue Cross, until you go. If you thought you had fun at 21, wait till you're 65. Guaranteed income. Home with a view, doctors and nurses, surgery too. And it's all paid for, and it comes true when you're 65. Hop, skip to 40, then to 50, wait till you're 65. Paid up and grinning. Just beginning now to become alive. If the children never mature, what the heck, the bonds will. So we're secure, safe from disaster. No one has to take care of Pa and Ma. All brown and rosy, living cozy down there in Tampa, Florida. Felt like Catherine the Great at 28.

0: That is wonderful. You have some wonderful choices here. What do you have for us next?
1: Well, I'm going to choose another from the Cole Porter album. May I tell a quick Mabel Mercer story via Donald? This is third hand, but Donald took Mabel to London to present her in these final years of her performing life, and she lost her voice, which is something all of us who sing live in fear of. So he took her to a voice doctor in London that was suggested to him, and the doctor looked at her throat and he said, "And what is it that you do?" And she said, "I sing." And he said, "And what hours do you sing at?" And she said, "I usually start around 11 and sing till 3 a.m. or 4." And he said, "Well, you have the vocal cords of a much older woman." Anyway,
0: Oh
1: because as anyone who knows the journey of Mabel's life, she did have a rather beautiful coloratura soprano when she began, and by the end of her life, it had settled into her this the warm chestnut parlando that she was known for. And this version of Cole Porter's "Down in the Depths" just delights me because it conjures for me a New York City that I fell in love with, that I imagined New York City to be. And it's just the way she makes a meal out of punishing the parquet and pet pailletted gown. She is the perfect narrator for this story.

rainbows blazing below me, and a million noisy taxis making a roar. Here I sit above the town in my pet pailletted gown, down in the depths.

0: Oh, that's wonderful. You know, and Philip Officer does a wonderful job with this song on his latest album, which is a tribute to Mabel.
1: Yes, he does. And he's going to be on our night. And we are so thrilled. He just hosted a wonderful celebration of Mabel in Las Vegas, which I was a part of, along with KT Sullivan and Natalie Douglas back in August. And he's the perfect person to carry on her legacy. He is a wonderful singing storyteller.
0: And he's coming to Birdland in the fall, for those who are interested.
1: Yes.
0: Yeah. So we were going to play, and we should talk about this. It's Not Easy Being Green, and we couldn't find it.
1: I believe it's in that set of songs that is on this PBS special that was taped in, I can't remember the name of the club, but it was approximately where Fiorello's is now, opposite Lincoln Center. And Donald Smith is in the audience. You can see him clearly. And it's a spectacular set of songs. One thing of interest to we cabaret singers who love to have themes to our night and tell wonderful stories in between songs, Mabel did not. Mabel would just turn to the pianist and ask what was next, and he would tell her the song title, and she would say, "Right You Are." But It's Not Easy Being Green was, again, for me, a revelation because I think of that as a children's song. And when I heard Mabel sing it, of course, it's profoundly deep, and she knew.
0: Well, give us the details on the cabaret convention one more time.
1: You will find us Monday, Tuesday, and Wednesday, October 13th, 14th, and 15th at 6 p.m. Donald loves starting the convention at 6 p.m. with the hope that people would leave the cabaret convention and toddle over to a cabaret and catch one of these artists doing their complete show. So it's at 6 p.m. The tickets are very limited at this point. So if you're interested, please order them now. The box office is at Rose Hall at Jazz at Lincoln Center in the Time Warner Building.
0: Now you have one more song for us. What is it?
1: Well, again, this is from a Broadway musical that failed called All American. Mabel saw the show. She rescued this song. And if you know this song, and I know all of your listeners will know this song, you more than likely know it because Mabel is the one who kept it alive.
0: Jeff Horner, thanks so much for joining the broadcast.
1: Oh, David, it's my pleasure. I'm honored to be here.

0: I'm David Kenny. This is Everything Old is New Again, and my guest is Tanya Mobley. Tanya, welcome to the broadcast.
1: Why, thank you. Hello.
0: Hello, hello, hello. You know, you've got a busy fall coming up.
1: I do.
0: Talk to us about repertoire.
1: So repertoire basically is repertoire. I've been building repertoire with these six brilliant musicians for the last 10 to 20 years, literally. And I just thought, let's drag out some of these old tunes in a new order and in my new skin, you know, because I'm a little older than I was 10 years ago, and mix them up and bring them back. So the first one I just did was Sean Harkness. The Ian Herman show will be on Thursday, the 24th. And then I'm doing Rit Hen, October 1st. Mark Janis, October 29th. John Weber, November 5th. And Stephen Ray Watkins, November 19th. So these are all completely different shows, completely different songs, and lots of different styles. Because I like to sing a lot of different kinds of tunes. So that's what I'm doing.
0: So how do you decide which songs you want to sing with Sean on guitar or Ian on piano or Rit on bass?
1: That's the exercise. Because honestly, I've done some of the songs, you know, like I've done Led Zeppelin with three of these guys. I've done Standards with three of these guys. I've done Beatles with three of these. So it was kind of like this, you know, selecting the Sophie's choice of the songs about which is going to go in which show. And then it's about selecting the actual order of the show, which I'm pretty much there. The shows are pretty much sets. And these guys are very, very different. Like, you know, Mark Janis is my musical theater guy. It's a lot of Sondheim and Schwartz and Bach and Harnick. And Sean Harkness is my guitar guy. So that was a lot of, you know, 70s Crosby, Stills, Nash & Young and Joni Mitchell and Cat Stevens and that kind of ilk. Ian, I've done Beatles, Zeppelin and Standards and blues.
0: Wow.
1: Rit, I do a lot of Amy, Ani, Ricky, Joni. Amy Winehouse, Ani DeFranco, Ricky Lee Jones, Joni Mitchell, but also Joe Jackson and Standards.
0: Right.
1: John Weber is a lot of, again, Beatles, but also Harry Nilsson and Randy Newman. And then Steven, I've done the most shows with. So that's Streisand, Kenny Loggins, Pat Benatar, the album, the I Love New York Songwriters. That's all Steven.
0: Yes.
1: So it's all really different, and it's all super, super fun.
0: And so give us a schedule of the time it starts and how people can get tickets.
1: Yeah, so everything's at... They're Thursdays at 7 p.m. They can go to DontTellMamaNYC.com and make a reservation for any of those Thursdays. So September 24th, October 1st, October 29th, November 5th, and November 19th.
0: Wonderful. You wear many hats.
1: I do.
0: You are the booking manager at Don't Tell Mama.
1: Alongside the legendary booking director, Sidney Meier.
0: The legendary.
1: Yes.
0: Any shows that you'd like to highlight that are on Mama's calendar for the fall?
1: Well, I'd love to highlight the ones I'm directing. Quite honestly, I've got Marnie Clark coming back with her Carly Simon show on October 2nd, which she's also going to do in Delray Beach in Florida. I have Woody Regan, who won debut at the age of 80. We're doing our third show together, and that starts October 25th. So I recommend all of that. And then we've got a ton of fantastic shows. I mean, you can go to our website, or if you happen to be walking down 46th Street, I'm the one that puts up all the posters.
0: Yep.
1: So there's a lot to choose from. Yeah. We're a thriving, busy, wonderful club. I love this place. I've been singing here for 28 years. And now I get to work there and take care of my home. So, yeah.
0: And I have been a fan of Mama's since the early 80s. I remember the first time I walked in there. What a night. I will not forget it. Dick Gallagher was at the piano.
1: Wow.
0: And he was accompanying Margaret Whiting.
1: Wow, that's incredible.
0: And a few minutes later, he got up from the piano and Ann Hendrick Calloway sat down and sang a song.
1: Amazing.
0: What a night. And what a history Mama's has.
1: It's a legendary club. Sure. It's the greatest place in the world.
0: And I am a big fan of Jazz Jam. I love that show.
1: That's my Kelly. Yep. Fantastic.
0: Yeah, really,
1: and she
0: is
1: our chief technical operator as well. Mm-hmm. So she runs all the technical aspects of Don't Tell Mama.
0: You know, I love this double CD that you released. I Love New York Songwriters.
1: Thank you.
0: Yeah, I really think it's spectacular. Can you pick a song from this album that you'd like us to play?
1: Do you have any particular taste? Do you want a ballad? You want something short, long, funny?
0: I want what you want.
1: All right, I'm going to just say Drink My Way. That's a Jeff Blumenkrantz song that I personally think is hilarious.
0: Yeah, well, I love all of the songs that are on there. I'm glad that you've documented these songwriters, and your introduction to Rick Jensen's songs was just so moving. So again, the song you'd like me to play is?
1: Drink My Way by Jeff Blumenkrantz.
0: Tanya Mobley, thanks for joining the broadcast.
1: Thank you, David.
2: Yeah. another June, another bride. And who's that sad sack cringing at her side? That would be me, perpetually. I'm gonna drink my way through this day. I'm gonna blur my way through this mess till I forget how bitter I am with the bride who maintains I look great in this tragic dress.

0: want me for what? Pictures? Coming! Dear God, just shoot me now!
1: Tanya Mobley from her album I Love New York Songwriters. 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Eric, welcome to the broadcast.
2: Always a joy, David.
1: Congratulations on the 25th anniversary of Our Sinatra. Wow.
2: Thank you very much. My latest mantra is, in another 7 years, we'll have surpassed Yul Brynner as the King of Siam.
1: Yes, I was thinking that, as a matter of fact. You are to Our Sinatra as he was to the King and I. First, let's give the details on ticket information. That's really important for everyone to know.
2: Yes. Well, Our Sinatra is actually in repertory until November 29th with an excellent review called Going Back Rack. And it's at a gorgeous gem of a little theater in the West Side Y, which is at 10 West 64th Street. And tickets can be had at oursinatra.com. We made it easy.
1: Oh, that's wonderful. Yeah, I remember the original production, how thrilling that was. And all the productions since then, as a matter of fact. So this is really wonderful.
2: Thank you.
1: Hilary Cole and Christopher Guines, the original cast, are joining you on stage. Let's go back to the creation of it more than 25 years ago. Tell me how that started.
2: It started as three saloon singers of a different generation wanting to pay homage to the ultimate overachieving saloon singer, Mr. Sinatra. And what we have emphasized in the show is the intimacy of his artistry. Of course, he was a mega star, but he could reduce a stadium to a nightclub. And that magic. And as my brilliant wife, the vocalist Barbara Visano, says, you look at him singing even an up-tempo song like Luck Be a Lady. Even before Botox, the forehead doesn't move and the eyes are so intense, and you know he believes what he's singing. Even in the up-tempo tunes, he is so hip that he is calm, even in with the Count Basie band blaring behind him. And then on the vocals, another brilliant person once said, maybe he'd have been happy just to have a chair and a table and put his head on his arm and cry. It was so confessional and intimate what he did.
1: Yeah.
2: He personalized the songs to such an extent, he might as well have been a singer-songwriter.
1: Mm-hmm. Good point. Now, in that process of creation, the egg of the idea, where did that come from? Was it your baby and then you invited Chris and Hillary into the process, or did it all gel together at once?
2: No, must give credit where due. It was Christopher's idea. We ought to do this to show the New York cabaret community's respect for Sinatra. And indeed, he brought in Hillary because they were both singers at the Rainbow Room in the last days of the Rainbow Room.
1: Yeah. Again, I loved that initial production. Talk about what's happening on stage right now. How is it to be on stage with Hillary and Chris, and how you read the songs now as mature adults?
2: The bones of the show, and certainly the bones of the songs we chose, are, I believe, very, very good, and you can grow into them. And so, as you may remember, we have a saloon medley, you know, with some of those ultimate saloon songs in the Wee Small Hours, and It Never Entered My Mind, and Last Night We Were Young. We've added for the first time in many years, and that's, of course, one of the most amazing tunes ever. And yes, it feels a bit different, but it's still an absolute joy to sing the songs, and we still click on stage and have a really good time.
1: Yeah.
2: So does the audience.
1: Yeah. Yeah. You just mentioned you added this song after a while. So over the course of the 25 years and the subsequent productions, did songs come in and come out?
2: Oh, yes. We decided as the run continued, and it was something like 1,300 performances, the initial run, that some of the folks were coming to expect certain tunes. We allude to some of the big chart hits, which in our opinion are not Cole Porter, George Gershwin, and Harold Arlen, but we allude to them often humorously, but we did substitute a couple of slightly more successful, more expected songs.
1: Mm-hmm. Now, you say it's running through November
2: 29, that's Thanksgiving weekend.
1: And are we expecting it to go further or move somewhere else?
2: I I think this run at this beautiful theater, the Marjorie S. Dean Little Theater on West 64th Street, has to end then for someone else coming in. But we have high hopes with reviews as they have been. There's a good chance we may move somewhere else. And it is different, as you said, not just our maturity, let's hope, and the years that have gone by and the changes of songs, but working in a theater, which we haven't done really. We've done it in nightclubs most of the time. So it is a transition, but it's the perfect size. I think it's 130 seats or something. Mm-hmm. And it feels wonderful. And it's well staffed. The folks who work there are terrific to you. And that's a wonderful feeling. It makes it a lot easier.
1: Now, you know what I have been hoping for 25 years is a cast recording.
2: I know. You got your Comstock Fasano record, and you just won't quit.
1: No, I want more.
2: That's very, very sweet. There are no current plans for that, but I hear you. Oh, and let me tell you the show times, so your folks sure. Absolutely know. The fans of Everything Old is New Again, who've been so good, and you've been good to them. So we perform Fridays at 5, Saturdays at 1:30, Tuesdays at 7:30. So three shows per week. Also, we have a series of fantastic bass players. Currently, it's Marco Panacea, Barbara and I have worked with on many occasions. And joining the cast on Tuesday next week is Jay Lenhart.
1: Wow. Oh, that's wonderful. Fantastic. Eric, congratulations. I'm so happy. Give ticket information one more time.
2: Of course. Marjorie S. Dean Little Theater, which is within the West Side YMCA, at 10 West 64th Street, just off. I'm appearing off Broadway and slightly off Central Park West yes. at the same time. And for ticket information, www.oursinatra.com.
1: And give us a song to say goodbye with. What Sinatra song would you like me to play?
2: Well, I think you work nights, David, so this is a lovely way to spend an evening.
1: She
2: sang in his very first film as a star, not as a band singer, called Higher and Higher, based on a Rodgers and Hart Broadway musical.
1: Eric, it's always a pleasure to talk to you. Thanks so much.
2: Ditto, kiddo.
3: Frank.
4: Mm-hmm.
3: How would you go about making someone fall in love with you?
4: Well, if it were a certain someone I met at your house, I would take her for a walk in the park, and we would sit down like this. And without confusing her, I'd say,

kids. It's Natalie Douglas, and I have the pleasure of guest DJing for David Kenny on Everything Old is New Again. And I'm so excited because I'm going to bring to you some of my favorite Sammy songs. Yep, that's right. We're celebrating Sammy Davis Jr., which, of course, we will be doing officially at Jazz at Lincoln Center at Rose Hall under the auspices of Mabel Mercer Foundation's Cabaret Convention. That's Wednesday, October 14th. At 6 p.m., and I'm thrilled to host and bring you a cavalcade of fancy, fabulous people who are going to sing Sammy songs for you, and they're going to tell you their Sammy stories, of course. But I'm here to talk about a couple of them. If you know me, you've heard me say that I think Sammy Davis Jr. is arguably the most famous, talented, brilliant person ever, ever, ever, ever. He could do anything and everything, the singing, the dancing, the acting, impressions. He taught himself to be the fastest gun in Hollywood so he could be in Westerns. Come on. The story is that Sammy's mom gave birth to him and then went right back out on the road. She was a showgirl. So he was being raised by his dad's mother and his dad here in Harlem. And when he was about 3 years old, his dad was going to go back on the road with his touring partner, Will Mastin. And his grandmother said, terrific. When you guys get ready to get on the train, I'm going to bring Sammy down so he can say bye to you. So she brought little Sammy down. And when Will and dad bent down to say, bye, Sammy, take care of yourself, listen to grandma, and stood up again, they turned around and grandma was gone. So they could either bring Sammy with them on the road or leave him in the train station. And they were good people, so they brought Sammy on the road. And so he was doing this from the age of three. So it makes sense that he was as brilliant as he was. This first song you're going to listen to is one of my very favorites. And you know that if you heard my most recent album, because I did record a version of it. And this is a Cole Porter tune. This is Cy Oliver's arrangement, and it's my favorite. Prepare yourselves for Sammy Davis Jr. bringing you Begin the Begin.

That was Sammy singing Begin the Begin. Do you love it? Right? Insane. Oh, so good. So this is one of my favorite tunes that Sammy recorded, but it's been recorded by others too. Sammy had a way with a lyric. And I think one of the things that made him so compelling was how committed he was. I realized that all of the people I love, all of my idols, Nina Simone, Joe Williams, Sammy, Dolly Parton, Dame Shirley Bassey, Cher, Nat King Cole, they all really meant it. Whatever they were singing, whether it was melodramatic or not, whether it was simple or not, they really meant it. Okay, so here we are. This one is Sammy singing Comes Love. Brace yourselves.

0: Sammy Davis Jr. singing Comes Love. Wasn't that dreamy? Okay. So let's see, what else can I tell you? There are so many stories. I love this particular tale. Sammy, well, because it shows just how resilient he was. According to one of Sammy's bios, he did tell the story of his really first experience of racism. His uncle and his dad really protected him on the road. Sammy really was unaware of any sort of racist feedback. If they went to a restaurant and they weren't served, his dad would look at him and say, they were jealous because we're show people. So he claims that he never really was aware of it until he was in the army and he was in one of the first integrated units. His nose looked like that because he got beat up every single day. He said that there were white men in his unit who tried to make him say that they were better than he was, or say that he was nothing, or refer to himself with language he didn't care to use. And he refused. And Sammy would fight. He'd rather fight instead. And it was a sergeant who took him aside after seeing him beaten and bloodied repeatedly. One time they covered him with white paint. And the sergeant took him aside and said, "Son, you have to use your brain." So that's when Sammy really started to educate himself because he never went to school, but he did have an incredible brain and an insatiable curiosity. So he started reading every kind of book. And he discovered that when he performed in mess hall, when he joined the ranks of the Army Entertainment, the same people who would beat him up would sit in his audience and laugh and smile and clap. And so Sammy said from that moment on, he needed to be a star like other people needed to breathe, because that's how he was going to get their respect and their love. And he did it. This next number is one of the ones that clearly is most associated with Sammy, one of the many Newly and Brickus tunes that Sammy recorded. This is What Kind of Fool Am I?
1: One thing that you have that every singer would like to have right now, and that's a great big hit record. One of the biggest records to come along in 10 years. Now, I'm going to talk to you straight from the shoulder.
2: All right.
1: You want to sing it for us?
2: Well, I'll tell you what, Andy, I'll answer you straight from the shoulder.
3: Yes.

Wasn't that fun? Sammy just breaks your heart in the right way. I love it, love it, love it. So Sammy also would tell a story about how he was in his 50s before he ever didn't have a party after a show. He would always have everybody over after the shows, whether that was Vegas or on the road. He always had a huge party. He would have, sometimes they would have, shall we say, friendly naked parties. He said sometimes that he would be in the midst of one of them and look down and not know whose leg was whose. Yeah, he wasn't just pretending to be one of the swinging 70s dudes. He really was that guy. But he loved people. He loved having them around. Very much a people person. And he was ridiculously generous. But he really was worried. He was worried that someday he might be broke. So there was a song that people encouraged him to sing, Tom Jones, in fact, saying to him, you know, Sammy, you've got to touch this. This is perfect. And he really was resistant until his daughter Tracy asked him to sing it, to record it. So he did. And it became one of the biggest hits of his career. And I love the fact that the song wasn't originally intended to celebrate Bill Bojangles Robinson, but that is what it became in Sammy's hands, in Nina's hands, in the hands of every Black artist who recorded it, Whitney Houston, Lena Horne, me, because it is so important to us to celebrate those artists who went before and made what we do possible. Whether we're talking about Florence Mills or Adelaide Hall or Josephine Baker or Burt Williams or the great Sammy Davis Jr.

0: That's just breathtaking. Sammy Davis Jr., Mr. Bojangles. God, I can never get enough. This is Natalie Douglas, and this is David Kenny's Everything Old is New Again. And I am lucky enough to get to guest DJ today. I'm having the best time. I hope you are too. So I have one more song. And of course, to go with it, I have one more story. Sammy was one of the regular hosts at the Hollywood Palace. And in 69, when he hosted at the very end of the show, he came and sat down on the edge of the steps in front of the audience and said he wanted to sing something special because, in light of the assassinations, he was, of course, heartbroken when MLK was assassinated, when RFK was assassinated. He was heartbroken. And he did this special version of Old Man River. And I can think of no better way to end our little segment than with this beautiful rendition. Thanks for having me. Thank you, David. Thank you so much for asking. And I hope I get to see you on Wednesday, October 14th at Rose Hall, Jazz at Lincoln Center for Sammy All the Way and Then Some. It's going to be fun. Okay. Love you, Natalie. Take care, kids.
1: I would like to close the show tonight with a song that means an awful lot to me. I think it means a lot to my people. That was written many, many years ago. I can think of no better testimony than right now for what it has to say in terms of man's inhumanity to man and the hope that one day we will all respect each other with the dignity of man.

will I. I get weary, and I'm sick of trying. I'm tired.

Hello, music lovers. Scott Barbarino, publisher of Nightlife Exchange here, with some highlights for the upcoming fall cabaret season. October 13th through 15th, the New York Cabaret Convention returns to Jazz at Lincoln Center. Natalie Douglas will be hosting the second night presentation, Sammy All the Way and Then Some, the songs of Sammy Davis Jr., with a stellar cast. Natalie serves as the education director and as a master teacher for the Mabel Mercer Foundation that produces the three-night convention. Here she is delivering the goods for Cole Porter's classic, Begin the Begin.

You can catch Natalie Douglas Saturday, November 7th at the Green Room 42 as she returns with her show, All Dolled Up for Dolly, a tribute show to Dolly Parton. Thank you, Dave Kenny, for being so generous to us at NLE by giving us this 20-minute block of time this week to share our suggestions for shows coming up. 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Here's a classic duet by Christine Ebersole and Billy Stritch.

Christine Ebersole and Billy Stritch will be back at 54 Below October 27th through 31st. This will be an intimate cabaret show delivered by two of the best in the genre, who are besties as well. It's a must-see. Coming up is a live recording of someone who is relatively new to the business of cabaret and who has quickly become an audience favorite. 2025 Mac Award winner for female vocalist Susan Mack brings her talent to the Chelsea Table and Stage on Tuesday, October 27th. Following sold-out performances and enthusiastic critical acclaim, she and musical director Ted Firth celebrate the season with Tis Autumn. The following live recording took place at Birdland last year.

last performer we're featuring in today's Picks of the Season is jazz vocalist Vicki Burns, who is returning to the Green Room 42 with her show, perfectly timed for the season, called Haunted Heart, A Swinging Halloween. Vicki is the winner of the 2026 NLE Barry Levitt Award for Jazz Excellence, and this original love spell should leave no doubt why.

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1: And thank you, Scott Barbarino, Jim Caruso, Eric Comstock, Tanya Mobley, Natalie Douglas, and Jeff Harner. I appreciate your contribution to this week's broadcasts. I'm David Kenny, and it is time for me to say goodbye. 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And next week on the broadcast, we feature the music of K.T. Sullivan. Till then, I'm David Kenny. This is Everything Old is New Again on WBAI New York and the Penthouse.fm. Take care.

Oh, the market's not so good today. Your stocks look kind of sick. In fact, they all drop down a point each time the tickers tick. We'll have

0: All right, that there is Frank Crummett from 1929, a perfect description of the stock market crash of 1929, and that is why we use it, because we're going to be talking about the threats, serious impending threats of the stock market crash almost 100 years later, now in 2026, 2027, and not just my opinion, but it's the opinion of many other financial experts, and we'll be getting into that today. First off on the program, though, we will begin with a about less than a two-minute summary regarding the Houthis' attack against Saudi Arabia's Aramco oil, against certain parts of other parts of Saudi Arabia, and they're doing this from areas of Yemen under the control of the Houthis, and the U.S. doesn't like it. But listen, Saudi Arabia is the U.S. ally, and they're, you know, kissing butt to all of the policies of the U.S. against Iran. So that's why the Houthis, who are in solidarity with Iran, have been doing this. And then after that segment, we're going into a Kim Iverson excellent. You know, Kim Iverson is the best out there making social political analysis, and she's going to tell the truth and have soldiers who say that what the president says, what the U.S. government says, is a lie. That, in fact, there are many, many U.S. troops and bases that have been totally destroyed by Iran, close to Iran, bases which the U.S. was using to attack Iran. And now most of those bases, or all of those bases, are pretty much destroyed. Of course, the guy in the White House denies it, but Kim Iverson does talk about it. And if you are, this of course is only audio, if you check it out, if you check out Kim Iverson's videos, you will see the videos of that destruction. Next, we're going to go into the fact that we are heading into something worse than a recession, that is a possible economic collapse, and that's an analysis by Ray Dalio. And also another segment on this, a forensic audit of the 2026 financial crisis, 2026, 2027, which could trigger, as you know, whenever there is financial collapse, the solution is war. That is what the big companies and also what the governments have always done. And it happened in the 1920s, leading up to pre-World War II and eventually World War II. It happened before the First World War. There was economic collapse of the global giants, of course, the U.S. and the European big countries. They were in serious financial difficulties. That's why they went into World War One, stimulated the economy. So did World War Two, and in fact, in a certain degree, the war against Korea and also the war against by the U.S. against Vietnam did the same thing. So this section is going to go into how this financial collapse we're entering may lead to a third world war. And finally, we have a segment which is we leave it for the last, but it is fascinating, by Republican Senator Kennedy. Now, Kennedy is a Republican, not in any way related to the John Kennedy or Robert Kennedy. He's a Republican, he's a right-winger, but you know what? He comes out with some very serious criticisms and precautionary words regarding artificial intelligence, that there has to be a kill switch developed because AI is becoming too powerful, and he says there has to be a way to shut it down if it acts like the Terminator, and you know about that movie. So that's the last segment. It's about 20 minutes long, but it's really serious stuff, and it's incredible. You know, this is the first time I'm 100+% in agreement with Republican Senator Kennedy regarding artificial intelligence and the possible threats it presents to the future of the human species. So let's get to it now. Let's begin with this short analysis of what the of the Houthi situation in the Middle East and their recent attacks.
1: The war in West Asia is taking a dangerous turn. Fighting between the United States and Iran may be slowing down, but that doesn't mean the fighting has stopped. In fact, it has morphed into gray zone warfare. Oil tankers, gas pipelines, and civilian infrastructure are now the targets. Iran is going after American drones and oil tankers in the Strait of Hormuz, while the US is striking Iranian oil tankers. And hundreds of kilometers away, another front has now gone live. not with fighter jets or tanks, but with ballistic missiles, drones, AK-47 rifles, and flip-flops. The Houthis have taken the battlefield by storm, inflicting serious damage on Saudi Arabia and the Saudi-backed Yemeni government. While Iran controls the Strait of Hormuz, the Houthis now control the Bab el-Mandeb Strait. Both allies now control two major choke points that are vital to the world's energy needs. So how long can Iran and the Houthis sustain this fight? And more importantly, can they conquer the Gulf?
0: Brief but to the point. Okay, now let's go to a little bit longer analysis, about 8 minutes, 9 minutes, by Kim Iverson. Kim Iverson here brings out the facts that what the U.S. government is saying about the deaths and also the destruction of U.S. Bases out close to Iran, which are there, of course, they're there to attack Iran, of course. You know, imagine if Iran had bases all over the south of the United States and Mexico and the Caribbean, all over the place. Well, the U.S. would destroy those bases, would not permit it. So that's why those bases, which are close to Iran, obviously to attack Iran, are being destroyed.
2: That's CBS News saying new photos obtained exclusively by CBS News reveal for the first time widespread damage and destruction of buildings and vehicles at multiple U.S. positions across the Middle East as a result of Iranian missile and drone attacks. The images were sent to CBS News by active service members on condition of anonymity. This is major damage to our bases that hasn't been communicated to the American public, one deployed service member said. We're standing there with our eyes closed, getting punched in the face, is how they're describing it. Watch this.
3: Images worth a lot more than words.
4: They're actually worth more than $4 billion.
3: The first pictures that really reveal widespread, extensive damage at U.S. military positions in the Middle East as a result of Iranian ballistic missiles and drones. You see aircraft, a direct hit to where there was a special radar on a Boeing E-3 Sentry. You see hollowed out buildings, charred debris spread across wide areas of a U.S. staging ground in the middle of the Kuwaiti desert. You also see assets like armored vehicles that clearly aren't going to be used anytime soon. These are images obtained exclusively by CBS News, sent to us from service members that are actually deployed overseas. And they tell us they want Americans to see what we're up against. They want Americans to see just how destructive Iranian capabilities can be, the limits of American defense capabilities, and also the danger that Iran can still present. The photos, these are undated, but we know they were taken in the aftermath of several Iranian attacks that occurred in the early weeks and months of the war.
4: So let's go back to that close to $4 billion number.
3: That's a price tag actually cited by DOD officials in a new Inspector General report that was released just this week, that for the first time really acknowledge and concede the reach and the destruction of Iranian capabilities and those early ballistic missile and drone attacks in the first weeks of Operation Epic Fury. And it wasn't just military assets, but diplomatic assets as well. And it goes beyond just Kuwait and Saudi Arabia, but they reported damage at U.S. positions in places like Jordan, in Bahrain, in Qatar, Iraq, and all sorts of aircraft and naval vessels and buildings and assets that cannot easily be replaced. Yes, lives, that's the most priceless and irreplaceable commodity, but everything else, not cheap. And in terms of the bottlenecks of production here, Defense Department also acknowledging that there are limits to the defense industrial base, and that's something America is going to have to think about as it considers the future, not just of this war, but maintaining a posture against any other conflicts and against big other potential superpowers like Russia and China.
2: Or maybe we just shouldn't posture at all. Maybe we should actually just focus on, I don't know, America first. That's what everybody voted for. So this is a disaster. And we haven't even gone into Iran's territory. And that is being discussed. Should we invade Iran? Should we go in there and actually try to topple the regime? They're hitting us hard, punching us in the face, as some of the troops are describing it, without us even entering their home. And it only gets worse when you go into their turf. That has historically been completely true. So they're already hitting us where we set up. And now we're thinking that we're going to go in there. What exactly is the plan here? What did Israel get us into? And it's not even, we can't even blame Israel. We can't blame Israel. We have to blame ourselves because we're the ones that keep going along with it. We're the ones that keep allowing them to talk us into these wars, talk us into these destabilization efforts. And just like what Professor Zhang was saying is that the United States just loses this. We get punched in the face. We look like losers. We lose our the world believing that the United States military is invincible. We lose that, which we're losing that now. People are looking and saying it's a paper tiger. They really don't know how to fight a war anymore. They've moved on to these other kind of shiny objects, and this war, this type of warfare doesn't work. And so they're going to look at us like a paper tiger. We lose all of that. And what Professor Zhang actually predicted is then Israel gets to rise up as the new Pax Judaica. That's how Pax Judaica comes along. And it's because Pax Americana falls by the wayside, which, you know, I think would be that part of it. I'm not totally against. I think we could focus on ourselves. Like, we've seen plenty of other empires fall, and they're no longer the big empires. And it's not like they're, you know, beholden or subject to other people. You look at the Vikings, you know, in the Scandinavian countries, they're just doing fine. They don't need to be conquering the world anymore. You see even the UK, there's plenty of different, you know, Japan was once an empire. All these places were once empires, and now they're not, and they're doing just fine. And so we will thrive. We will be just fine. But what does make me hesitate is I'm not so thrilled about the idea of a Pax Judaica. I'm not thrilled about the idea of the Israelis being able to control the world, because they basically have inserted their spy software into every single government interface. And that is what they're doing actively right now. They're going around making deals government to government saying, hey, we've got this stellar software that's going to help you surveil. It's going to help you with your security. It's going to help you with, you know, they have all of this incredible cyber technology, and they're selling it to governments. They're doing deals with governments. But what these governments should be aware of is the history of Israel and Israel's ability to put back doors in all of this software, which means in the end, these countries will be beholden to Israel. It'll be how Israel creates their Pax Judaica, how they develop power and control over everybody in the world. Now, people will say to me, oh, but Israel's just a tiny country. There's no possible way that this tiny country could control the world, really, because Jews are supposedly only like 2.5% of the U.S. population. And look, so yeah, it's possible. I'm not thrilled by it. I'm not thrilled by that at all. But obviously, coming back, you know, let's circle back here to the bases being pummeled. We need to just get out of this. We need to exit. And somehow there's got to be a way for Trump to save face. He's not going to walk away a loser. That's just not the guy's personality. So there's got to be something given to him that allows him to walk away feeling like he's won. And we just move on with our lives. That has come and gone a couple of times. He absolutely had the ability to do this. He could have absolutely at one point said, look, we did the job. They're not going to have a nuke. We're moving on now. You know, we're going to end the blockade. They're going to end the blockade against us. We're just going to do business. It's going to be fine. Could have absolutely done that and walked away with a bit of a win. Chose not to. Now we're suffering. We're seeing massive, massive gas prices all across the country in places where gas prices should not be hitting $6 a gallon. They are. So it's a nightmare. It's a disaster. How do we get out of it? I don't know. The Israelis won't let us. The Israelis won't let us. Oh, and by the way, meanwhile, other news has come out that they're actually thinking about selling Israel a huge bomb. What was the bomb that they were planning on selling Israel? Let me see if I could find it. It's like a 2,000-pound. What's the bomb that they were? Let me see if I can find it here. Here it is. Let me show you guys this. The Washington Post reporting that the Trump administration is preparing a $2.8 billion sale of 2,000-pound bombs to Israel. So more of those bunker buster bombs. The largest single sale of controversial munitions in recent years, a U.S. official told the Post. Why does Israel need a bunch of 2,000-pound bunker buster bombs? I thought they did all the damage they needed to do. I mean, that's what they claim. Where are they going to bomb now? What are they going to do with these bombs that American taxpayers are apparently going to sell to them? Remember, the government works for us. At least it's supposed to. certainly doesn't act like it, does it?
0: All right, Daniel Vila here. This is WBAI La Voz Latina. Now we're going to get into this really, really, really fantastic analysis by Ray Dalio regarding the economic situation and what's coming. He says, he warns folks, it's going to be worse than a recession.
5: I don't want to jump to conclusions as much as I want to explain reasonings that lead up to conclusions. I'm at a stage in my life that I want to help people understand cause-effect relationships. What they call a bubble is when the price goes up a lot and companies do very well, and then it collapses. And that has implications for the economy, it has implications for the markets. Like 1929 bubble, or the 2000 bubble, which is the dot-com bubble. Did 1929 bubble bursting impact real people? Yes, the Great Depression followed. Because what happens is, there's a new technology that comes along that's revolutionary. The dot-com bubble, which was 2000, all the stuff that we have that's wonderful new technology, people get into that technology. They say, that's miraculous. I can bet on that. I'm sure it's going to be successful. And sometimes they borrow money to bet on it, and they lose sight that the price of it matters. So it goes up and up, and if everybody's thing, you know, like right now we're very excited about AI, and we should be very excited because it's going to be revolutionary changes. And bid at the same time. So I want to buy some of that. And everybody wants to invest in some of that. And what they do is they don't pay attention to the price. And there's a certain mechanics. People will borrow money. Wealth is not the same as money. So you see a lot of people getting wealthy, but you can't spend the wealth. You have to sell the wealth to get money, because you can only spend money. So what happens is when they need money for one reason or another, taxes change or interest rates go up, and so they have to pay their debt service and so on, there is a pricking of the bubble, so that what happens is it falls. And when that happens, people lose money. And as they start to lose money, the process works in reverse, because when they made a lot of money, they have a lot of collateral. They can go borrow money because they're worth a lot, and that compounds on its way up. And then when it comes down the other way, it works the other way. Okay, now you got to pay your debt, and so on. Then you have to start to sell assets, and then there's less demand for things. So there's less demands, because if you're losing money because you put some money in the stock market and the company and so on, you're going to spend less. And as you spend less, then somebody else's income goes down, right? You don't go to the restaurants. The economic downturns that typically follow a bubble, like the Great Depression, the late 20s was fantastic. If you talk about changes and experiencing change, this was the first time there was electricity in houses. So it was the first time you would have refrigeration and you would have lighting in houses. This was the first time that you had cars popular that you could get. First time airplanes, first time you had radio. And so everybody knew that they were going to be great in the future, and they were great in the future. But at the same time, what happens is, as they buy them and stocks go up and they borrow money to buy them and so on, and the profits don't live up to the price, then that causes this other dynamic, and it produced the Great Depression. And it happens because it must happen. I mean, meaning in these tremendous changes, there's very little that's known. So anybody who's in the business of making AI can't be precise. They don't know exactly how much money is going to come in, right? So there's either one of two things. You either don't invest enough and then the competition runs away, or you invest a huge amount and you can't be precise. And so when that dynamic happens, it's a problem. So yes, what's quite common now is you can issue stock for, let's say you raise $50 million and you value the company at $1 billion. Only $50 million was actually spent on that company. But now if you raise that, you're a billionaire, because the accounting value of that, what do you own? You own stock that is valued at $1 billion. Nobody paid $1 billion or whatever it is, right? And now you own that stock. But that stock you can't spend, because you can't spend wealth. In order to spend it, you have to sell some of that stock to get money. And quite often, there's an interest rate rise. Because, you know, let's say as there's a fever and there's an inflation, then the central bank wants to try to put the brakes on that a bit. It means people who have debt, in a sense, have to come up with more money to pay the debt. So they have to exist. Now, we have another problem that's existing, okay? So we're talking about the bubble. But we also have some other things that are going on that happen around the same time. A big gap between the rich and the poor, and which also means the left and the right, the politics of it, just as we have now. When you have the downturn, then you have people at each other's throats. So if we take politics, what you see is this, that they don't have enough money. The governments don't have enough money. We have big budget deficits. Where do you get the money from in order to pay those bills? The UK has had, I think, 6 out of the last 7 years, there's been a new prime minister. And because there's not enough money for the government, and so what you start to see is people come in with their claims, but there's this, how do we get the money? And then people run who have money. They say, I don't want to be in this tax zone. That's going to be, and then they leave. And so there's a domestic political problem that is not people compromising the same way they used to compromise. And then you have a world, this is what I call the big cycle. You have a world in which also the geopolitics changes. There's a system under normal circumstances. When there's a more dominant power, they impose their order and that becomes more peaceful. But when you have arguments of how things should go, those arguments start to turn into conflicts. And so those things tend to happen together. That's why I refer to that as the big cycle. That dynamic is the confluence of the money, the internal conflict politically, and the external conflict, which is what we're going through. And the problem is, I think, that people don't know the cycle. So every day we go to our sources of information and you see this latest news, but they don't connect the dots in understanding that cycle. There are bubbles and then the things that prick the bubbles. The things that prick the bubbles, typically in the beginning, something that means that I have to sell some wealth to get money. And that's usually a rise in interest rates. It could be something like wealth taxes. There's inflation pressures and central banks decide that they want to tighten monetary policy and so on. It becomes that the amount of money that I can get by owning that debt at the higher interest rates is greater than the amount of money I could get on my equity investments. That's part of it. Also, what you see is a lot more production of stock. And what I mean by that, issuance of stock. Think of the supply and the demand. There's demand, right? And we've been talking about the demand that makes stocks go up. But there's also supply. So you can issue stock. You could probably go out and say, I'm going to make a company and I'm going to take it public. And you go to your audience and your crowd and you can say, I'm going to make stock. So it becomes, when there's a market that wants stock, there's a production of stock. And that supply of stock, together with the need for getting money and so on, causes the bubble to pop. And the bubble, I should emphasize, it's not a you're in a bubble or you're not in a bubble. It's a degree thing. It's in weak hands. I can look at now who is in these companies. And is it in strong hands or weak hands? Classic strong hands is that when weak investors, not knowledgeable investors, then put a lot of money into it, particularly if that's in a leveraged way with debt, or they can buy a leveraged version of that. Like there are ETFs now that are leveraged versions of the stock market and so on. And so they get into that. It's more like they're crapshooting. And then that's a sign of a bubble. And so that when it goes down, then you get the fear, then you get the need to raise cash, and that dynamic works its way out in the form of then the reverse happening. In other words, everything becomes cheap and everybody has the spending and the things you mentioned.
0: All right. And leading from that analysis of the economic collapse, we go into this one, forensic audit of why this financial crisis the U.S. is, and globally why the most powerful bourgeois capitalist countries are entering financial crisis and crash all over the world, why this could trigger a third world war, which would not be nothing new, of course. First World War was a result of the financial collapse, so was the Second World War. And so,
6: your top of heroes start with a gunshot, an assassination in Sarajevo, a surprise attack on a harbor, a tank crossing a border. But financial history tells a different story. It tells us that the gunshot is merely the final act of a tragedy, that was written years earlier in the ledgers of central banks and the balance sheets of failing empires. War, in its truest sense, does not begin on the battlefield. It begins when the money stops working. It begins when a nation U.S. debt becomes so crushing that the only way to erase it is to destroy the creditor. It begins when the global trade system fractures and it becomes cheaper to seize resources by force than to buy them on the open market. It begins when the illusion of prosperity collapses and leaders need a common enemy to save themselves from their own angry citizens. We are standing on the precipice of such a moment. The year is approaching 2026. The global economy is sitting on a $300 trillion debt bomb. The United States is borrowing $1 trillion every 100 days just to keep the lights on. China is facing a deflationary collapse that threatens the legitimacy of its regime. And trust in the global reserve currency, the U.S. dollar, is fracturing. Economists call this a structural convergence. Historians have a simpler name for it. They call it the pre-war era. In 1914, the global financial system broke and the world went to war. In 1939, the trade system broke and the world went to war. Now the indicators are flashing red again. Welcome to the Financial Coin Historian. Today, we are not just analyzing a recession. We are investigating the terrifying possibility that the financial crisis of 2026 will be the trigger for World War III. We will show you the mathematical inevitability of the debt cycle. We will expose the war economy that is already being built in the shadows. And we will explain why, when the check finally comes due, the price will be paid not in gold, but in blood. This is the story of the war that the bankers built. To understand 2026, we must first look back to the last time the world was this interconnected, this indebted, and this fragile. The year was 1914. We are told World War I started because an archduke was shot. But behind the scenes, a financial war had been raging for decades. The British Empire was the financial hegemon of the world. The pound sterling was the global reserve currency. London was the center of trade. But Britain was an empire in decline. It was drowning in debt from maintaining its colonies. Its industrial dominance was being challenged by a rising power, Germany. Germany had better factories, better technology, and a hunger for markets. But Germany was locked out of the global financial system controlled by London. The British used their financial power to block German expansion. They restricted credit. They controlled the gold supply. This created a pressure cooker. Germany realized it could not grow economically within the British system. It had to break the system. When the financial channels closed, the military channels opened. The checkbook started the war before the bullet did. Bankers in London and New York had extended massive loans to alliances that forced nations into conflict to protect their investments. The lesson of 1914 is chilling. When an established economic power tries to contain a rising economic power using financial weapons, the rising power eventually calculates that war is the only path to survival. Today, replace Britain with the United States. Replace Germany with China. And replace the gold standard with the U.S. dollar. The players have changed, but the board is exactly the same, and we are moving pieces toward the same checkmate. The primary driver of the 2026 crisis is not ideology, it is arithmetic. We are living in the largest debt bubble in human history. Global debt has surpassed $315 trillion. That is more than 330% of global GDP. This means the world owes three times more than everything it produces in a year. In a normal cycle, this debt would be cleared by a recession. Businesses would go bankrupt, debts would be written off, and the system would reset. But we are not in a normal cycle. We are in the sovereign debt supercycle. Governments themselves are the biggest debters. The United States owes $34 trillion. Japan owes 250% of its economy. Europe is leveraged to the hilt. And here's the trap. Governments cannot go bankrupt in the traditional sense. When a government cannot pay its bills, it has only three choices. One, austerity, cut spending, starve the people, and risk revolution. Two, default, refuse to pay, crash the global banking system, and lose all credibility. Three, inflation and war. History shows that option three is almost always the choice. Why war? Because war justifies everything. War justifies printing unlimited money. War justifies controlling the population. War justifies defaulting on debts owed to the enemy. If the United States owes trillions to China, and suddenly they are at war, that debt is canceled. It is the ultimate financial reset button. By 2026, a massive wall of sovereign and corporate debt is set to mature. Trillions of dollars of loans will need to be refinanced at much higher interest rates. The math says it cannot be done. The system will face a liquidity crisis that makes 2008 look like a hiccup. And when faced with financial collapse, leaders throughout history have found that a foreign enemy is the best distraction from domestic ruin. The conflict has already begun. It is just not being fought with missiles yet. It is being fought with SWIFT codes and dollar clearing systems. For decades, the U.S. dollar was a neutral utility, like the internet or the oceans. Everyone used it because it was convenient and safe. But in recent years, the United States has weaponized the dollar. By freezing the central bank reserves of Russia in 2022, Washington sent a message to the entire world. Your money is safe until we decide it isn't. This was the financial equivalent of a nuclear strike. It shattered the trust that held the global financial system together. Nations like China, Saudi Arabia, Brazil, and India looked at that event and realized a terrifying truth. If they cross the United States, their entire national savings can be deleted with a keystroke. This has triggered a race for financial sovereignty. China is aggressively building the CIPS payment system to bypass the dollar. Russia is trading oil in rubles and yuan. The BRICS nations are hoarding gold at a rate not seen since the Second World War. They are building a sanction-proof economy. But here's the danger. Sanctions are a form of siege warfare. In history, a siege is considered an act of war. When you cut a nation off from money, you cut them off from food, medicine, and technology. You back them into a corner. A nation that is slowly suffocating economically has nothing to lose. Japan in 1941 was cut off from oil and steel by American sanctions. They calculated that their economy would collapse within months if they didn't act. So they attacked Pearl Harbor. They didn't attack because they thought they could win a long war. They attacked because the financial stranglehold gave them no choice. As we approach 2026, the tightening of financial sanctions on rival powers creates the exact same dynamic. We are squeezing them until they lash out. While the U.S. struggles with debt, China is struggling with something arguably worse. Stagnation. The Chinese economic miracle was built on real estate and exports. That model is dead. Their property market has imploded. Their population is shrinking faster than any nation in history. Youth unemployment is soaring. This creates

U.S. commanders as a potential window for this conflict. Why? Because by 2026, the U.S. military modernization programs will not be fully ready, while China's naval buildup will be at its peak. It is a convergence of military readiness and economic desperation. If China's internal debt crisis triggers a collapse in 2026, the party may decide that a war is preferable to a revolution at home. We often think of finance as numbers on a screen, but finance is really a claim on real things: energy, food, metals. When the financial system breaks, those claims become worthless. You cannot eat a digital dollar. You cannot fuel a tank with a Bitcoin. The 2026 crisis will likely be a crisis of real assets. We are entering an era of resource scarcity. Oil production is plateauing. Critical minerals for the green transition, lithium, cobalt, copper, are in short supply. In a functioning global economy, nations trade for these resources. I give you dollars, you give me oil. But what happens when the trust in the currency breaks? If the dollar collapses or is rejected by the East, the U.S. cannot simply print money to buy oil. It has to produce something valuable, or it has to take it. Historically, when trade breaks down, war takes its place. If China cannot buy energy with its yuan because no one trusts it, or if the U.S. cannot buy electronics because its supply chains are severed, the logic of the market is replaced by the logic of the sword. We are seeing the formation of two distinct trading blocs: the West, U.S., Europe, Japan, and the East, China, Russia, Iran. These blocs are decoupling. They are building separate supply chains, separate internets, separate financial systems. This is the economic preparation for war. It is the building of the fortress walls before the siege begins. So, why 2026 specifically? Why not 2030? Why not tomorrow? The answer lies in the corporate bond market. During the pandemic years of 2020 and 2021, corporations and governments borrowed trillions of dollars at near zero interest rates. They locked in five-year loans because money was free. Do the math. 2021 plus 5 years equals 2026. In 2026, a massive wave of this debt comes due. Corporations will have to refinance. But they won't be refinancing at 0%. They will be refinancing at 5%, 6%, or 7%. Their interest payments will double or triple overnight. This is the maturity wall. Thousands of zombie companies, companies that only survive because of cheap debt, will face immediate bankruptcy. This will trigger a wave of defaults that hits the banking system. When the banks buckle, the central banks will have to make a choice. Choice A, let the system collapse into a Great Depression. Choice B, print trillions of dollars to bail everyone out, triggering hyperinflation. History tells us they will choose choice B. They always do. But printing trillions in a world already divided, with supply chains broken, will not cause a boom. It will cause a currency collapse. And when a currency collapses, the government loses its ability to project power peacefully. It cannot pay for allies. It cannot subsidize peace. It has to use force to maintain its standing. The financial crisis of 2026 acts as the accelerant. It strips away the cushion of wealth that keeps nations polite. It leaves them raw, desperate, and armed. There's a final, darker reason why financial crisis leads to war: domestic politics. In the United States and Europe, the wealth gap is wider than at any time since the 1920s. The middle class is being hollowed out by inflation. Trust in institutions is at an all-time low. When the economy crashes in 2026, the anger of the population will be uncontrollable. People will demand answers. They will demand heads to roll. For the ruling elite, this is a terrifying prospect. How do you unite a fractured, angry, impoverished nation? You give them a common enemy. War is the ultimate social unifier. It silences dissent. It brands opposition as treason. It allows the government to seize control of the economy under emergency powers. It happened in the 1930s. The Great Depression fueled the rise of fascism in Europe and nationalism in Asia. It turned neighbors into enemies and paved the road to World War II. In 2026, faced with a populace that has lost its savings and its future, leaders may find that war is the only way to hold on to power. It is the rally around the flag effect, weaponized to save a failing regime. Let's game out the scenario. It's late 2025. The U.S. economy enters a stagflationary recession. The Federal Reserve is forced to cut rates, but inflation keeps rising. In early 2026, the corporate debt wall hits, major companies file for bankruptcy, unemployment spikes. China, sensing Western weakness and facing its own internal collapse, decides the window is closing. They initiate a blockade of Taiwan to secure the microchip supply. The global stock markets crash. The U.S., unable to finance a war through normal borrowing because bond buyers have gone on strike, passes the War Powers Financial Act. This allows the Federal Reserve to directly monetize government debt, printing money to fund the military without selling bonds. This triggers a collapse of the dollar in international markets. Import prices skyrocket. Rationing is introduced.

0: To secure resources, the U.S. and its allies move to seize assets or secure trade routes by force. The financial war turns kinetic. Cyber attacks shut down power grids and banking sectors. The ATMs stop working. The credit cards fail. And suddenly, the only thing that matters is what you physically control. This is not science fiction. This is the logical progression of the path we are currently walking. Every step, debt accumulation, decoupling, sanctions, rearmament, has already happened. We are just waiting for the catalyst. This is a heavy reality to confront. But the purpose of history is not to scare us, it is to prepare us. If the 2026 crisis is the trigger for global conflict, what does that mean for you? It means the rules of money will change. In a war economy, paper assets, stocks, bonds, cash are vulnerable. They can be frozen, inflated away, or taxed into oblivion. Real assets, gold, land, commodities, skills, become the only true wealth. We saw this in Europe during the Bhutto Fight. We saw it in Vietnam. We saw it in every conflict where the currency died. Those who held paper lost everything. Those who held real value survived. The preparation is not just financial, it is mental. It is understanding that stability is an anomaly, not the norm. The long peace we have enjoyed since 1945 is ending. The debt cycle is turning. By reducing your dependence on the financial system, by eliminating debt, by securing tangible assets, you declare independence from the madness of nations. The year 2026 is just a number on a calendar, but the forces converging on it are real. The debt is real. The geopolitical tension is real. The history is real. We are walking the same path that led to 1914 and 1939. The bankers have built a house of cards, and the winds of war are starting to blow. We cannot stop the cycle. Empires rise. They overextend. They borrow. They collapse. And they fight. It is the rhythm of history. But we can choose not to be blind victims of it. We can learn the lessons of the past. We can see the warning signs in the bond markets and the headlines. Now, the financial crisis of 2026 does not have to be the end of your story. But it will likely be the end of the world as we have known it. The financial coin historian exists to shine a light on these patterns. Because if you know what is coming, you don't have to be afraid. You just have to be ready. History doesn't repeat, but it rhymes. And right now, the drums of war are beating in time with the printing presses. Watch the markets, watch the debt, and prepare for the convergence.
1: And finally, we have something here by Congressman Kennedy. Kennedy is a Republican, but you know what? And I've always been in disagreement with almost everything he says. This time, I'm pretty much in agreement with him because in this segment, Kennedy, in front of the Congress, he made this speech in front of the Congress, and it's incredible. It's fascinating, and I learned a lot. And I hope our listeners learned something here. He points out how the companies that are controlling artificial intelligence have to develop now before, like, you know, most experts say that 5 to 10 years from now, probably less than 10 years, five or six, seven years from now, AI may just be totally out of control of the human race, of the human species. So here, Kennedy proposes that there be a switch to stop AI, to knock it down if it does start behaving in an aggressive way towards the human species.
2: President, it's hard to know precisely what to believe about artificial intelligence. There are some things, it seems to me, that we do know. We know, for example, that it is a breathtaking technology. I don't know any other word. It just takes your breath away in terms of its potential. We know that it was primarily developed by and through American ingenuity. We, despite the fact that there's so much we don't know, we do know that it can make our lives infinitely better. We don't know, but it has been suggested by people smarter than me that it can make our lives better if it doesn't kill us first. We know as well that some people, those who have developed the technology, are going to make a squillion and squillions of dollars off this technology. They can't wait, for example, to, and more power to them, as far as I'm concerned, I'm not criticizing. They can't wait, for example, to float an IPO and sell their stock. The other thing that I think we know right now is that the American people are very skeptical. They've seen this vampire movie before. I don't think that the American people, even though the polls show otherwise, really hate data centers. I don't think that's they really hate data centers. I know that if you poll right now, this is true in Louisiana, but I think it's true nationwide, and ask folks, do you support data centers? They'll say, short answer is no. Long answer is hell no. But I really don't think it's the data centers. I think the American people are saying to the developers of AI, look, folks, how's this going to affect us as ordinary Americans? Are we as ordinary Americans going to benefit from this technological progress? We know you are. You're going to make billions and billions of dollars. But how's it going to make our lives better? And I think that's what the pushback is. I also think the pushback is a result. I don't mean to get off on a tangent, but the pushback is the result of the fact that the AI CEOs and selling the data centers seem to have hired the former marketing director at Cracker Barrel, or Bud Light, because they've done a pretty lousy job of selling their product. I don't pretend to be an AI expert, and I don't really know who to believe. There are people in the United States Congress that say we need to leave AI completely alone, that all government will do is screw it up. And I have a lot of sympathy with that point of view. And I would say to people that have that point of view, as bad as government looks from the outside, you ought to see this mother from the inside. Okay? So I get that. I tend to be libertarian. There are other people in Congress that basically, and I certainly don't agree with them, they basically want us to shut down all AI development until the politicians can figure out how to get control of it. I certainly don't agree with that. What I would like to see us do is figure out a way to strike a balance between innovation and public safety. That's what I want. I want everybody to benefit from this stuff, and I want everybody to be safe. Congress isn't going to do that anytime soon. That's not going to happen. Right now, Congress can't pass gas. Okay? I think we're going to pass, and I'm not being critical because I voted for it. I think we're going to pass a bill to make the football coaches happy. But after that, I'm not sure if we'll get anything else done. We had a chance to take a brand new technology, cryptocurrency, yesterday, and make it an American part of the American financial system, and give it a reasonable market structure and make it better and work for everybody. And we couldn't even do that. We couldn't even muster the votes to get on the bill. So that was a major disappointment. So I'm not standing. I guess my point is I'm not standing here today suggesting to you I have all the answers. What I am suggesting to you is there are risks to artificial intelligence. And by AI, I mean the advanced AI models that you can direct through agents to do all sorts of stuff. And there, as best I can tell, there are two main risks. The first risk is that a bad person will use an AI model, an advanced model, to do bad things. Okay? A bad person will take an AI model, take ChatGPT, for example, and say, help me figure out how to create a virus that is as contagious as the common cold that will kill most humans. And that's a real risk, because there are always bad people that are going to use technology to do bad things. They can do it right now. As best I can tell, the AI CEOs have the ability, for the most part, I don't want to overstate it, but to catch people doing or trying to do that. And they do a pretty good job of shutting them down. But there's another risk. And that right now, as best I can tell, is the greater risk. In fact, the AI CEOs have talked about it. Here's the risk. AI is supposed to be a tool that the human beings have control of to make our lives better. But what happens if the AI model, through what's called recursive self-improvement, which basically means it's learning on its own, no longer becomes a tool, it becomes an independent species, separate and apart from human beings, that we can't control because it's an independent species. And it doesn't share our values. It doesn't share human values. Now, that has happened. We've read about it in the last 3 weeks. One of the companies caught 1,400 agents using its AI model to collude. They talked to each other. They set up their own chat room. They suggested that in talking to themselves, if you read the report, we know what we're doing is probably wrong, but we're going to do it anyway. Some of the little agents suggested to the other agents, you may have to sacrifice yourself so our human masters won't catch us. And these little agents, all 1,400 of them, were supposed to stay in their own little sandbox, if you will, and they figured out a way how to get out. And they attacked other AI companies, Hugging Face, for one. Now, the AI company finally caught them and stopped them, or at least stopped most of them. I don't know if they know that they have all the AI agents corralled. And to their credit, the AI company where this happened admitted it. Said, we lost control of this sucker. Okay? It had a mind of its own. It was acting as an independent species. And this particular company, I'm not going to mention the name because they're not the only ones, and I really appreciate them coming forward and telling us. It's happened to others. Others came forward and said, it's happened here too. We wanted to tell everybody the danger. So the risk is real. How real? I don't know. I think we ought to take it seriously. I mean, let me put it another way. In my little overpriced Capitol Hill apartment, about six blocks away. I live in a little apartment building. There's a law that I have to have a fire extinguisher. My guess is there's way less than a 1% chance that I'm going to have a fire. But we've decided through our representatives, we're not going to take that 1% chance. If Kennedy has a fire in his apartment, this guy's got to have a way to put it out, even though there's less than a 1% chance. If you go on a construction site, you're not going to get to go on that site if you don't put a hard hat on. Now, my guess is there's way less than a 1% chance if you go on a construction site today that you're going to get conked in the head. But we've said as a society, we don't want to take that risk. So you got to wear a hard hat. So in my mind, if there is even a 1% chance that one of these AI models can shed its nature as a tool and become an independent species and start doing whatever the hell it wants to do, if there's even a 1% chance, we ought to take it seriously. And we know there's a 1% chance. There's a 100% chance because it's already happened. It's already happened. Now, we should address this. I don't want to address this by shutting down AI. I don't want to do it. I love our innovators. I think I'm amazed at what they've done. China is doing the same thing. They're copying everything we're doing. I wish we could work with China. Maybe someday we can. But we're ahead of China. We're trying to beat China. I don't want to shut AI down. I want them to keep going and figure out a way how to make our lives better with this stuff. So I don't want to do that. But I live in the real world. I see the world as it is, not as I want it to be. It doesn't matter what I want. Congress is not going to do anything. We are not going to get up off of our ice-cold, lazy butts and address this anytime soon. It's just not going to happen. And we all know that. We can't even pass a bill here in the Senate to get money to our military. Okay? We can't. I'm not proud of it. All of us probably ought to hide our heads in a bag, but we're not going to do that. So we're not going to be able to have a rational debate and reach a decision about what if and how we should, if any way, in any way, regulate AI. But still, we've got this risk out there that we know is real of one of these models becoming the Terminator. So what do we do about it? Well, I've got a bill, and it basically says that if you're going to sell an advanced AI model in the United States of America, it's got to have a kill switch.
1: All right, folks, that has been the program for today. We thank you so much for listening, for hopefully learning with us here as we develop the program also. As I've said, practically every week, every time I develop these programs, I learned a whole lot. And that is the purpose of WBAI. WBAI is out there bringing information which no other radio station brings out there, no other TV station either. So we hope to be on the ball again next Sunday at midnight and bring some further information which may help us learn a little bit more of what's going on, specifically regarding artificial intelligence and the situation out in the Middle East.
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Mambo Legends Orchestra on WBAI 99.5 on your FM dial, led by Jose Madera, by John Dandy Rodriguez, who passed away, and by Mitch Froman. I've always wanted to put on a long side for my introduction, and that was perfect. The other day, 2 days ago, Sepúlveda came over to me, and he came to me. He's like a legend, really. Harry Sepúlveda told me, "I have something for you that you're going to enjoy," and I said, "Okay, I'm going to play it. Anything he gives me." He's very much a lay musicologist, and has put together several albums that are wonderful in terms of historical accuracy and historical presence. And I listened to it, and I was amazed at how wonderful the tune was. Sabroso Huabanco. My name is Felipe Luciano. I've been doing this for over 50 years. I've known some of these gentlemen for a long, long time, and they kick it. It is a wonderful, wonderful tune. It's the Mambo Legends Orchestra. They've been around. I mean, they've played with every band. Dandy has played. The head of the Tito Puente Orchestra was actually Jose Madera, and I love the sound. There's one criticism I have, and that is that the coro could have been a little more organized, a little more harmonic. I like it street, but I like it, you know, the coro means a lot to me, and I wish it had been a little better, but all in all, the record is fabulous. Thank you, Harry Sepúlveda. Thank you for bringing it to me. We have a lot of music for you, but first I want to talk to you a little bit about what's been happening. Yesterday, I went to a tribute for Chacha Jimenez, the founder of the Young Lords organization in Chicago. And I met his daughter, Melissa. It was wonderful. And I want to thank the people who put that together. It was not the Young Lords Party, not members of the Young Lords Party, but rather a group called Transitional Housing Programs, NAICA, N-A-I-C-A. And they do programs for guys who have been through jail and through drug addiction, and they get them on their feet again. They really do. Thank you, fellas, for putting this together. It was wonderful. It was a wonderful tribute to Chacha Jimenez. A little history. When we started in the Young Lords, Mickey Melendez had come up to me in my loft in the East Wind. I was with the poets, and he said, "Look, you need to come back home." I said, "I am home." He said, "No, I mean, you got to come back to us." And we were founding an organization called La Sociedad de Albizu Campos, and I thought about it. I said to him, honestly, "I don't think I want to be part of that. I don't think we're ready to fight, physically confront people. I think we've gotten used to fighting each other and not fighting the system." And he said, "I want you to think about it." I had known him from Queens College. He then went on to the University of Old Westbury, which is where many of the Young Lords started, believe it or not. And the rest is history. And Chacha, we went to Chacha's place in Chicago, and here's the wonderful thing about this man and why I love him so much and his memory. Instead of him saying, "Why are you taking our name? Why don't you start your own organization?" he was willing to submit to another group joining his family, and we did. His humility is legendary. He never jumped out and said and jumped in your face. He always thought very carefully. I used to watch his face. He used to think carefully before he said something. Very soft-spoken, but he was a warrior, quite a warrior. They had taken over a church in Chicago and used it to put together community services. I'll never forget him. The people who, let me tell you how serious the church takeover that he did was. The government of Daley, who was the mayor at that time of Chicago, really was against them. They wanted to, they wanted to gentrify the Puerto Rican neighborhood, and Chacha went up against it. Obviously, there were people who didn't want that to happen. They wanted to take the property and use it for themselves, and have young whites come in and buy the land and that kind of stuff. And Chacha was against it. Long story short, they killed. Somebody came in and murdered the pastor and his wife. Stabbed them. It was a beast. It was a horrific murder. And they still haven't found out who set that up. I have my thoughts, but I think it was government inspired.
but they killed those people. But Cha-Cha stayed on it. God bless him. And of course, we stayed with what we decided to call ourselves. Instead of the Young Lords organization, we called ourselves the Young Lords Party because we were a little more formalized, a little more into putting out the newspaper. Juan Gonzalez has said, if you want to really make your point known, you got to put out an organ. You got to put out something every month or every week, and we did that. Thank you, Juan, who now is in Chicago along with David Perez. I want to thank all of you for listening to the program. We have a lot of things to do, a lot of things to say, but that tribute to Cha-Cha Jimenez was wonderful. What was amazing is that his daughter also spoke, and she was wonderful. I didn't know he had a daughter. I didn't know how that was going, but she was there, and her name is Melissa Jimenez, and it was just wonderful. And I want to thank people for inviting me because I went there and I wanted to be part of that, a tribute to a warrior. We've got to remember our heroes, and Cha-Cha Jimenez was one of our heroes. We'll continue with the music. We hope you enjoy it. Here's one of my favorite bands, Sonora Ponceña, Mi Son Candela. Y dicen...

Carmen McRae on WBAI, Felipe Luciano's Latin Roots. Carmen McRae and Cal Jada, Heatwave. I've always loved her voice. Before that, Everybody Plays the Fool by Jóvenes del Barrio. Jillian, who fronted the band, her husband played timbales. They had a great organization. And I used to go downtown on Broadway, way downtown, right before Houston Street. And I can't remember the name of the place, but they used to jam there all the time. It's unfortunate we don't have places like that anymore. Jóvenes del Barrio, Everybody Plays the Fool, with Junior leading the vocals. Before that, it was Sonora Ponceña. Their trumpets in Latin music are legendary. They are like the Mexican mariachi bands. Have you ever heard them? Their tone is so pure sometimes. I'm amazed. I wish you would listen more to that stuff, because we need to build a cultural collaboration between Latinos in this country. I think we need to do that. We're not the only ones in the United States. East of the Mississippi is Puerto Ricans, but west of the Mississippi, it is Mexican Americans. Chicanos, I don't care what you want to call them, but they are there, and they've been there. And as they often say, we didn't jump on the United States. The United States jumped on us, and it's very true. Their trumpets are wonderful, and I love listening to them. The song was called Mi Son Candela, Sonora Ponceña. I'm talking about the trumpets because I love individual sounds. By the way, Mambo Legends Orchestra is led by, of course, by Jose Madera. And can I tell you something? He is such a humble man. I called him about this and he loved it. He lives way out west now and decided to go for peace and quiet, and he's doing that now. Jose Madera arranged that song. God bless him. I used to see a tall guy, Trianito, and his father was a very famous bass player.

the White House and the news coming out, you can always tell an autocratic leader by the fact that he doesn't allow the information to flow. And he's making sure that he doesn't want them in the White House. Now, how are you going to find out the alternative to what he's saying? Because what he's saying is always a lie. It's always full of a lot of bluster and a lot of piss and vinegar, but it means nothing. And I hope you guys are getting ready to vote either by mail or coming to the polls soon, because we have the midterms coming up. Okay, don't want to stay on that because I know a lot of you said, ay, que deja esa bobería, and get into the music. Well, we'll get into the music, but I got to let you know that we're in trouble, and Puerto Rico's in trouble as well. All right, let's continue. Here's Tito Nieves, one of my friends. I've known him for years and years. Comes out of South Brooklyn. Mass.

Típica 73, Así No Se Quiere A Nadie. That had Johnny Dandy Rodriguez on Bongo and, of course, Bell. I love his Bell. You heard Tito Nieves Más, and then you heard Lou Pérez, who was a figure on the scene for a long time, played violin. He was wonderful. Lou Pérez, Píntame Un Son. I love that song. And after that, of course, the great Típica 73, Así No Se Quiere A Nadie. 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I wanted to say that you're listening to some of the best music there is in Latin music. I was talking about the beginning of the show where we had Sabroso Huamanco, and that was arranged by the great José Madera. Always humble, always cool. Each one of those guys, Mitch Froman, that was the beginning of the show, if you remember. Each one of those guys has played with major orchestras. They played with Ray Barreto, they played with Tito Rodriguez, they played with Tito Puente. So I want you to know that you're listening to the very best, guys who have been in this for a long time, which is why they call it the Mambo Legends Orchestra. If you can pick that up, please do. Sabroso Huamanco. All right, we are continuing with the music. Let me tell you about what I did last night. Last night, I went to a tribute to Howard Jordan. Now, we have very few intellectuals. We have many intellectuals, but very few who were as brilliant as Howard Jordan. And yesterday, over at the Hunter College School of Social Work on 119th and 3rd, I went to a tribute to him, and it was wonderful. I attended it with Anna Carbonell, who's been my friend for over 50 years. And we sat there, and Jesón Borrero, was the guy from New York One, was there emceeing it, and it was along with Prado. Along with, his name is, Prado. Oh, the Honorable Eduardo Prado, he's retired, and Jose Borrero. But it was wonderful. It's nice to have people who remember what you did. He died in June, and we miss him horribly. He died June 5th. So wherever you are right now, and I hope that you're in heaven's arms, Howard, I used to love listening to you. I used to get your reports all the time. You used to send me these little dillies, and they were wonderful. Very, very bright guy. We have to support our intellectuals. It's not all street. It's not all dancing. It's not all partying. It's also the fact that we have a country that's going through a nervous breakdown. It's the only way I can describe it. Now this guy is going through changes. And by the way, I mix politics with music. And if you don't like it, I'm sorry. But that's what I do. I am both. I'm an activist. I'm also a cultural historian. I try to give the music as much credence as I can, and as much appreciation and love as I can. All right. But let's remember, we have guys, men and women, who are fantastic. We got Marta Moreno Vega. We had Antonio Pantoja. We had so many fabulous people in our culture. We've got to promote them, or else the kids will never know who they are, who they were, and who they can be. That's the point. And don't think that Puerto Ricans can't disappear. They can. If they continue to take our island and continue to buy our island, we're not going to have an island. It's going to be something else. And I don't want that to happen. I know you don't either. Let's continue with the music. Here's a tune I love very much. It's very short, but it's fantastic. Eddie Palmieri and Cal Jada, On a Clear Day. Hit it, Sean.

What a beautiful song. Mírame más, look at me more. Tito Puente featuring Santitos Colón. I remember when we were going to Africa with the Fania All-Stars, and Santitos was on the bus, Hector Lavoe was on the bus. I don't know if Willie Colón was with us. All of us were there, all of the people who played in the Latin music genre. And Hector got up and began to imitate every singer that has graced the stage for Latin music. We were falling out laughing because he was such a great imitator. And he imitated Santito Colón very well. Mírame más, Tito Puente. I want to talk to you about a little bit. I'm not going to talk too much. I want to talk to you about this music. We've got to keep it going. I respect what Bobby Sanabria and Elena Martinez are doing in putting together the Bronx Music Hall and trying to do venues there. I respect every organization that is putting together music. So please support our artists, support them, and do what you can to make sure that people know, that you know, that your children know that we're supporting the arts. This is Felipe Luciano, WBAI 99.5 on your FM dial, giving you the very best of Latin music. I think this show, I love listening to it. And I have to praise myself in a sense, because I put this thing together. I take time with this show. So I hope you're enjoying the music. Let's go to the great one, the father of Afro-Cuban music here in the United States, Machito, Conga Mulense.

Well, that caught me off guard. It's called Cubanissimo, the name of the group. And that was Mambo UK, Mambo United Kingdom. I guess they're swinging over there as well. Before that, Poncho Sanchez, the great West Coast conguero and band leader, Fania Funche was the name of that. And he followed Mongo Santamaria. He really has played his role in being a great student. I'm not sure if he studied under him, but he certainly followed his licks. And before that, of course, it was Machito, the great Machito, Congo Mulense. You're listening to Latin Roots on WBAI 99.5 on your FM dial. We hope you're enjoying the show. I'm looking out of my window and I'm saying, damn, East Harlem is quiet. I hope you don't hear any fire engines. My window's open. And I'm on an avenue where all the fire trucks and all the engines come through and all the police cars, and it drives me crazy. I'm getting more and more nervous as I've been thinking about relocating because it's just too much. I hear it all. Anyway, if you get a chance, folks, and you see some guys hanging out, say hello to them. We sometimes get mad at our youth, but we don't reach out to them. We don't say hello. I know this is completely different from what I've been saying before, moving from subject to subject. But say, how you doing, gentlemen? They would love it that an elder comes up to them and says, how you doing, how you feel? Say hello. Make yourself available if you can. So all I'm going to say, it makes a big difference in a community. Let's continue with the music. This is Jerry Gonzalez, a dear friend of mine, and the Fort Apache Band. It's called Baya. B-Y-E.

Sammy Walked In is the name of that tune by Sammy Figueroa, one of the great Puerto Rican drummers. And I love drummers, as you know, on this show. I just love drummers. I've always wanted to be one. I'm not, of course. I have 3 congas. I have 4 congas in my house. And I try my best to keep on tune and keep in rhythm. I think if I had become a drummer, I would have been lost, because the rhythm just keeps you going. And so many drummers go through so many changes. I didn't want to go through that in life. But Sammy Figueroa and Sammy Walked In is the name of that tune. It's an old jazz tune. Obsession was before that with Dave Valentin. The late, great Dave Valentin, a monster flutist. I used to ask him, David, why don't you start a charanga? That would, you know, that would help you during the fallow times, and the times when you're not working. He said, no, I don't want to do it. Even though Richard Egues, who was the leader of Aragon, said, you should do it. You're a great, great flute player. But he didn't want to do it, unfortunately. I think it's all loss. Dave Valentin, God bless him. Before that, his contemporary and his friend, Jerry Gonzalez and the Fort Apache band, a tune by Monk called Bye Ya. B-Y-E, and then it's Ya, Y-A. And of course, I think it was all a joke, because when you say Bye Ya, you mean Bye Ya, go ahead. So, wonderful tune. Jerry Gonzalez and the Fort Apache band before that. You're listening to Felipe Luciano on WBAI, Latin Roots, we call this. I've been doing this for a long, long time, and I love doing the music. I take my time on Wednesdays or Thursdays, and I listen to every little CD I have and every little record I have. I just try to pick the music that I like. Sometimes I know it's not exactly what I think the public wants, but I try to give you a sense, a potpourri of different Latin sounds. We're not all just dancers. A lot of us like to listen too, and I think a lot of stuff I've been doing is about listening as well. I hope that you are telling your kids to listen to the music. I hope you're giving them a new sense of what music is, besides Bruno Mars and besides Bad Bunny. We've got to keep going. And by the way, they are doing their best. Bruno Mars is a Puerto Rican who's taking care of business. I'm going to play him at the end of the show. But folks, we've got to get our kids involved in the music. One day, I was with my daughter, and we were listening to, Lo Papine, was it? Or was it... I can't remember the group. But they were playing, and I put her on the desk. I said, dance, baby. And she did a rumba that I didn't believe. They have it in them. They have it in them. You just got to let them express it. And whether they're beating on pots or pans or doing whatever, making up noise, let them do it. Let them be who they are. Whenever I speak, I always speak to kids like little people. That's who I think they are. Little people. And I try not to restrict their movements or restrict what they want to say. And they're honest. You know, if you got a booger in your nose, they're going to tell you, you got something in your nose. You know what I mean? I love kids, man. I really do. Had I allowed myself, I would have had 10 already. And had the women allowed themselves, I would have had 10 kids. I love children. I really do. And I think they're the future. Felipe Luciano here with you until 4 o'clock. We're almost... I'm at that point where we have to cut out. Let me play this by Tito Rojas for you. I've always liked this tune. This is Tito Rojas, a tune called Sensual. Listen and enjoy.

Well, that Puerto Rican is gifted. Bruno Mars, along with Silk Sonic, Leave the Door Open. What a beautiful tune. He mentions all of the things we like to do, too, huh? Before that, it was Frankie Ruiz from New Jersey, Perdón Señora, and the first set, the first song of the set was Tito Rojas, Sensual. About that time for us to split. I'm going to leave the door open for you all to come back and see what we can do here. I hope you enjoy it. You take care of yourselves. You pray for me, and I'll pray for you. Okay? That's the way we're going to do it. Keep hope alive. Keep yourself strong. Walk out in the streets today like if you own it. You are Puerto Rican. You are proud. You're Latino. You're proud. You're black. And you're, but whatever it is, keep yourself open to new experiences. Talk to people. Don't just go through these stores and not talk. I go shopping. I talk to everybody. All right? Take care of yourselves. I love you. And I will see you again soon. Later, y'all. The next tune is Tito Rodriguez, Un Cigarrillo, La Lluvia y Tú. Another tune that I love very much. I've been sensual today. I don't know what's wrong with me. Tito Rodriguez, Un Cigarrillo, A Cigarette, The Rain, and You. Enjoy.

0: cigarrillo, la lluvia y tú.
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2: The Chris Hedges Report is moving to Mondays at 6 p.m. for the hour. In this space, free from censorship, political agendas, and tyranny, hear discussions on pressing matters of the day, from local protests over Gaza and the genocide of Palestinians to corporate malfeasance. As Dr. John Cohn said, Chris Hedges has been disturbing the peace for decades. Tune in.
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9: Extinction Diaries. The giant manta ray could be called the eagle of the sea with their magnificent wings and aerial-like maneuvers both under and over the waves. Nearly 15 feet wide, the magnificent ray is only capable of giving birth every 3 to 5 years and rarely births two babies at the same time. This low reproductive rate cannot keep up with their slaughter, and the giant manta ray is being removed from the international vulnerable list and added to the endangered species list. They may not be on that list long because oceans have reached a catastrophic tipping point. Manta itself tastes bad to humans, but they are netted, cut up as bait, then used to catch sharks and other animals. Every year, hundreds and even thousands of mantas are killed for their gill rakers, which serve to filter plankton, their principal food source. There's no proof that the gill rakers provide any benefit as medicine, yet that is why Asian markets have them in such demand. And just like other filter-feeding fish and whales, pollution like plastic, especially microplastics, are taking devastating tolls inside their bodies. There is literally no place on Earth now safe for the giant manta ray. My name is Cheyenne Sun Thunder, and this is Small World Radio Production.
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14: Welcome to Aware. We are dedicated to communicating information that inspires your positive growth and change. Are you interested in a peaceful planet? Are you interested in optimal health? Are you living with purpose? Are you enjoying your life? We realize each person can make a difference, and our mission is to empower your awareness. The choices that you make in every moment shape your life, and we encourage you to realize that you have your own answers and to always listen to your own truth. We invite you to stay aware.

0: Hello and welcome to the Aware Show. I am Lisa Garr, and it is a true pleasure to be with you here today. Thank you so much for joining me to have a transformational conversation. Hopefully something that will make you think about what you do in a little bit of a different way and cause you to possibly make a change for the better. So here's this. I love this conversation. Great conversation about how do you communicate these days? Look back. How many texts have you sent today? Or Instagram, or, you know, any other communication, Facebook. The art of communicating through technology has become a mainstay in today's culture, especially in our work culture, in our personal culture. And like anything, it has a positive and a negative side. It has a positive and a shadow side. Great that it's a helpful tool in communication, keeping us connected. It speeds up some of our work, and it actually speeds up some of our communication. But on the other side, are we relying on it too much? Does it replace face-to-face communication? How much gets lost in translation? And what is it doing to our younger generation? These are all questions that I'm so glad somebody actually wrote a book about. Michael Gelb is my guest. And the name of this book is called The Art of Connection. Michael has pioneered fields of creative thinking and leadership for a very long time. He's led seminars for DuPont and Nike and all sorts of great places. And he's the author of 15 other books. One was Brain Power, which I interviewed him about, and Think Like Leonardo da Vinci, all sorts of great books. So welcome back to the show. Thanks for joining me.
1: Thanks. Great to be with you.
0: You certainly have your finger on the pulse of what is pervasive in society. I love this concept about really writing about what's going on with our technology. What made you write a book like this?
1: Well, it's always been important. Relationships have obviously always been important. Communication has always been important, and connection has always been important. But the electronic media has co-opted our nervous systems. You know, here's the thing, everything you said in the introduction, I couldn't agree with more in the sense of I love to be able to get access to all of human knowledge instantly. I love to be able to connect with people around the world instantly. It's wonderful. Problem is, it does not replace face-to-face, heart-to-heart, direct human soulful communication. And because it's addictive, people are spending more and more time on their devices and less time connecting directly with one another.
0: Yeah.
1: I believe that what's going to happen is people who are able to connect heart to heart, soul to soul, eye to eye, are going to have an advantage, not only because they're going to be healthier, happier, and lead more fulfilling lives, but they're actually going to be more effective as we become more and more dependent and addicted to devices.
0: Well, I mean, look, I've done, you know, 4,000 interviews, but I've done most of them on the radio, and a lot of Skype interviews, a lot of Zoom, a lot of, you know, Google Hangout when it was around. But it wasn't until I actually got in studio with some of my guests, and the most of the communication happened from the hotel to the studio during the lunch, and from the studio back to the hotel when I was doing the TV show. And it was so much fun because you really got to the person's personal life and how they looked at the world, and when you drove across the beautiful fields, what they thought about, memories. I mean, more than just the, I mean, there was such a great level of communication with that face-to-face, but not convenient at all.
1: Yes. But there's, you know, there's another element to it that you actually exemplify beautifully, and that is that even if you can't be physically present with someone, you can be fully present. And part of why the Aware Show is called the Aware Show is that you're actually aware.
0: Sometimes.
1: Right?
0: So, sometimes.
1: But at least when in my interactions with you, you seem to be genuinely curious, really open.
0: Definitely, yes.
1: Enthusiastic and contactful and caring about what the other person is saying. You're not just doing a spiel, and you're not just doing a routine, and you're not just asking a robotic series of questions, you're engaging in a real way. So it's the ability to bring that presence and that energy to all of our communication, but to be sure that we don't find ourselves like we see so many people now. You know, they're at a go to a restaurant and there're five people sitting at a table and they're all on their devices. And when this happens, you lose connection with the people that you're with, and it's kind of tragic and a little bit pathetic.
2: It tells the person across from you, you're not as important as what I'm about to check on my phone right now.
1: Mm-hmm.
2: Or you go to check a fact on your phone about the conversation just as an excuse to check your text.
1: Yeah, you know, we don't want to set this up as, you know, electronic communication versus direct personal. It's just, it's rather that what's happening is people's attention is being co-opted. Electronic media is designed to be addictive. It is designed to get you on and not let you off. So in the book, one of the simple recommendations is to practice a digital sunset and just put it all away. And at least be present with your family.
2: Oh my
1: starters.
2: Gosh! A perfect example is you forgot your phone. You forgot it at home, and you get in the car, and you realize it's too late to turn back. And how many times throughout the day do you reach for it, and it's not there because you forgot? You forgot it. It's happened to all of us. We've become so addicted to these, and I love the fact that you say they're designed to make you addicted to them. They're designed to engage. And they do speed up a lot of things. But let's talk a little bit about the cost that it is costing us in terms of productivity, relationships, leadership, which is what you talk about in the book.
1: Well, let's just take leadership and let's take practical business. So, look, we all get a tremendous amount done. I send a ton of emails every day. I'm texting with clients. It's just a miracle that we can share information in such an immediate and global manner. But I've got a client who's in the asbestos remediation business, okay? So he takes toxic materials out of business, out of buildings. That's his business. And I've been working with them because, as you know, I do a lot of work with innovation and creativity. And they have a really interesting problem as a company. They have remediated all of the asbestos in this area, in the New York and New Jersey area.
2: Oh, good for them.
1: They're great.
2: Productive.
1: It's an amazing company. I'm working with them to figure out what else they can do with this tremendous technological, practical engineering resource that they've developed. And the good news is for them, well, there's plenty of other toxins. There's lots of mold and all sorts of other things that they can take out of buildings. So I've been helping them focus on how they can strategically go forward in the next 5 or 10 years.
2: Mm-hmm.
1: Now, the executive vice president of this company is a great young guy. And he's grown up more in the digital era. He's super well connected on every medium you could imagine. However, we were talking the other day, and he was explaining to me how his clients love him. He has tremendous loyalty. Why? Because he has really great relationships with the clients. And he explained to me that he meets them for coffee on a regular basis.
2: Mm.
1: He does not take out his device ever. He is fully present with them. He listens to them. He meets with them maybe it's an hour, 45 minutes or an hour. He says he doesn't have to take them out for a fancy dinner or anything. He said they're so grateful that he's there really, really listening to them. They know he cares. They know he's really engaged with their most important business problems related to the services that he's going to provide. So he's developing clients who are so loyal, so connected to him, that his business is gonna thrive because of this simple ability that you think is something that you could take for granted, but it's actually becoming a lost art. That's why I called the book The Art of Connection.
2: The lost art. No. It's interesting because it's... I mean, as I said, it's definitely the face-to-face is irreplaceable. However, there are companies that have done a great job in trying. The, you know, the Skypes, the GoToMeetings, those types of companies, they've reduced the carbon footprint, they've sped up a lot of productivity, and so forth. But
1: all good.
2: Okay.
1: But what if you're on Skype and you're checking your phone?
2: Oh, God. You're the best laugh ever. Let me ask you a question. So I have a friend who's very, very, been a long-time teacher in the personal development industry. And 30, 40 years, he has 250,000 flight miles per year traveling around the world teaching. It was LifeSpring and LifeSpring and Mind, I can't remember right now.
1: Yeah, I know who this is. I think I know who you're talking about, but keep going.
2: And he has never been on or tried Facebook Live. And we were talking the other day via Zoom, and I showed him a tutorial. I am definitely not the person to do this tutorial, but I showed him how easy Facebook Live is and how to connect with people instantaneously, because he's also a wilderness runner. He's a, you know, ultra marathoner, and he does a lot of great stuff outdoors. And all of his teaching has been experiential teaching. You go out and you do these groups, ropes courses, and a lot of team building exercises. And he said, I can teach you more from a rock than I can in a whole seminar. And I'm like, you know, great. He said, how do I translate this into technology? And how do I, you know, he's semi-retired now and he has a child. A little child. So he wants to be able to translate into this experiential learning thing, but bring it to technology. So I'm bringing this up to you. This is random that I'm bringing this up to you. I just had a conversation with this guy. Of what would you suggest that someone like that does, where they, all of us listening, has a very experiential, like essential oils. You have different experiential tactile experiences with your clients, yet you also want to make them technologically friendly.
1: Sure. Sure. Well, all the principles in the Art of Connection, we go through the seven skills every leader needs now. And the skills are as relevant whether you're teaching a class on a online platform or with people in the same room. I mean, personally, I love to be with people in the room, because I've done tons of stuff on Skype and Zoom and all this stuff, and you can make the most of it. And the principles are the same. To be effective in your ability to connect with others, the principles are the same, whatever the context or the framework or the medium. So if you're on a medium where you're not in the same room, your objective is obviously to give people as much of the experience as you can. And there's a wonderful thing that we all have called the imagination.
2: Mm-hmm.
1: Uh-huh. So you can, you know, it's amazing what you can do with guided visualization, with guiding people's imagination. And even, you know, if you're doing essential oils, I mean, people can go get their essential oils and they can all open them at the same time, and you can lead movements, and you can do all sorts of wonderful things with people, whatever the medium, whatever the context. So I am not in any way against all these different media. I use them myself. What I've tried to do in this book is let people know what you're going to need to do to connect with people, whatever the medium, but don't forget about the importance of the medium of being in the same room and looking them in the eyes, because emojis and emoticons will not ever replace the experience of actually being with another person.
2: Right. I agree. It's a great and a wonderful point to make. But the practicality of it leads us into the direction of the connecting through technology. Look at all the new platforms that are coming up. So how do we do this? We first realize it's important.
1: Yeah.
2: And then what? Yeah.
1: The first principle in the book is to embrace humility. And if you want to connect with others, whatever the context, whatever the medium, it helps if you're really curious about them. And if you don't take them for granted or assume you have them all figured out, people sense that you're interested in them. And then, what do you know, they get more interested in you and you make more of a connection.
2: Mm.
1: So it's just simple but really universal principle. And it's something that the people I know who are really, really gifted leaders and manage to cultivate. They have a sense of genuine openness and interest and receptivity, so that people feel that, wow, this, I can feel the heart center of this person, and people connect more when that quality is available. So this is the thing is, what I've aimed to illuminate in the Art of Connection are the core inner elements that we all need to cultivate. I mean, these are things that I've been cultivating only for the last 40 plus years, and will require continued caring and oversight for the rest of my life. So I think of these as universals that will apply in any kind of context, but it begins with humility, with receptivity, with openness, because that is what inspires curiosity, and that's what allows people to feel that we are accessible. And it also, if you don't have that, you probably won't be open to learning the other six principles.
2: Okay, well, we could go through these. So the first one is embracing humility, as you just mentioned. Another one is be a glow room. And this, again, is from Michael Gelb's book called The Art of Connection. This is a really, really good business tool for everyone, and if you're not in business. But it's great for leadership. I love this one. Be a glow worm about that. Just what your laugh is contagious, but being it is. It puts people in a really great, it makes you laugh. So, how is that an example of it? Is contagious emotion?
1: Yeah, actually, thank you. That is an example. We know mirror neurons mediate our interactions. They happen instantaneously, automatically. I interviewed Marco Iacoboni. He's MD, PhD, Amundsen Lovelace Center for Brain Mapping. He wrote the book on mirror neurons. And as I joke with him that I was really relieved to find out that he's actually a really, really nice guy.
2: As opposed to...
1: Right. Well, but no, because there's plenty of people who've done a lot of academic research on relationships and connection who aren't necessarily that good at relationships and connection.
2: Wow.
1: You know, one of the things I try to fill the book with lots of humor, so there's a little section called The Friendship Algorithm, where I talk about Sheldon in The Big Bang, because there's one episode where he tries to figure out scientifically how to make friends so he can make friends with Kripke and get access to the university's supercomputer. And, of course, it doesn't work. So a glowworm, it actually comes from a quote from Winston Churchill, who said, "We are all worms, but I do believe that I am a glowworm." And it was as though Churchill knew that emotions are contagious. So be careful what you catch and spread.
2: He was a contagious leader. Yes.
1: Right, exactly. So if you want to spread courage like Churchill did, it's amazing. He did it all in his tone of voice and his words over the radio to the British people while they were being bombed night after night after night.
2: Mm-hmm.
1: And he inspired them to have courage and persevere and eventually emerge victorious. For each of us, every day, all of our interactions, we are either sharing something that is uplifting and inspiring and giving courage and hope and love and kindness and joy and peace and happiness to everyone, or we're doing something else. And each of us has more power in this regard than we usually imagine. So we don't think that we have as much influence as we do, but we all are affecting one another. And obviously that's more so if you are in a formal position of leadership. If people, if you have 100 people or 1,000 people or 10,000 people reporting to you, your demeanor, your interactions with them make a huge difference for better or worse.
2: Mm-hmm.
1: But the same thing is true if you're a school teacher or if you are a parent. You influence others wherever you are in the hierarchy, but if you happen to be in a hierarchical situation and you're higher up in it, mm-hmm. then your responsibility is greater to be aware, to be conscious about what you are sharing, because it multiplies out and has a profound effect on the well-being of other people. And if you're in business, it affects how successful you will be.
2: Mm-hmm. As a leader, and this could be if you are, everyone's a leader. I mean, if you're an entrepreneur, if you work in a company, if you're a parent, you're a leader in your own life. It doesn't matter. So in that place of leadership, where have you seen the most effective leadership styles? What are they doing? Are they being a listener? Are they being a coach? Are they being, mm-hmm. you know, what is the some of the most effective styles of leadership?
1: Lovely. Well, here's what, this is one of the points I aim to emphasize in The Art of Connection, that there are different styles. We've measured them. We've measured their effectiveness. A lot of great work here by Dan Goleman, the fellow who really popularized the whole notion of emotional intelligence, wrote the book Emotional Intelligence, Working with Emotional Intelligence. He wrote a classic Harvard Business Review paper called Leadership That Gets Results, in which he looked at six different leadership styles and their effects on the success of organizations over time, how they influence the culture and the climate of an organization. And the research he did and others have confirmed that the culture, the climate of an organization is accountable for about 30% of its financial return. So that's pretty significant.
2: Wow. Wow.
1: Yeah, I mean it's serious business.
2: Yes.
1: So the six styles that he illuminates, and four of them have net positive effects on culture, two of them have net negative effects. The coaching style is one of the positive ones, and it speaks for itself, help people develop. The democratic style has net positive effects, ask people for their ideas. The affiliative style has net positive effects, just be nice to people.
2: Involve them, yes,
1: right?
2: Yes.
1: The authoritative style has the strongest positive effects, and that is a leader who says, here's the goal, here's the vision, here's why we're doing it, here's how it links with our purpose, go forth and make it so.
2: Yep, here's what we're going to do. Mm-hmm.
1: Okay,
2: mm-hmm.
1: Right? So people love that. They love somebody who gives a powerful direction. You know, Martin Luther King, I mean, Churchill was that kind of leader as well. The two styles that have net negative effects are the coercive style, do it or else, mm-hmm. do it my way or else, and what they call the pace-setting style, which is also the micromanager, which is get out of my way, I'll show you how to do it, and be careful because I'm watching you at every moment. Now, what's really interesting is that there are times when the commanding coercive style and the pace-setting micromanaging style are actually appropriate, but only in a crisis, only short-term. If you try to lead that way over time, you will poison the organization, the good people will leave. And what's great about our world today is because we share information so quickly and effectively, because there's so much more transparency, whether you like it or not, it's harder to sustain these negative styles. But one of the things that I guide leaders to do. We use other modalities and other tools and models for the different styles. But the key thing in the world now, more so than ever, is the ability to be versatile. So a lot of people may just be affiliative leaders, democratic leaders, or coaching style or authoritative leaders. But today, you need to learn to do them all.
2: Oh.
1: And you need to learn to move fluidly from one style to another. This is a big part of the executive coaching I do, is help leaders develop the ability to move outside of whatever their dominant modality is, even if their dominant modality is a strongly positive one, and they've been successful, which they usually are if they're engaging me. If they want to be more successful, if they want to learn to lead diverse groups of people, because the workforce is more diverse now than ever before. So you've got to be versatile. You have to be able to figure out what works with different kinds of people and have that flexibility to move from one modality to another. And that's an ever more prized element of leadership in the world now.
2: Well, okay, so you did not describe our president. The last two kind
1: Sorry
2: of,
1: for laughing, but...
2: That was pretty loud. No, but the last two did describe our president with the authoritarian top-down, you do it my way or no way, and I'm going to tell you how it's done.
1: And have you noticed how many people have been leaving the administration?
2: Yes.
1: It's they can't get out of there fast enough.
2: But what you said makes me nervous about it's the culture of a corporation, which ultimately the government is responsible for 30% of the financial return.
1: Oh yeah. No, this is serious. This is serious.
2: Right.
1: And what it does, good people leave, and we're all worried about climate change. Or most of us are, anyway. Anybody's paying attention. But there's another kind of climate change that has already happened in Washington, which is not positive. So, in other words, if we see someone in any position, in any walk of life, making fun of someone with a disability or being abusive towards someone
2: women.
1: Because of their gender or because of their sexual orientation, or because of their prisoner of war status. I mean, it's just, you know, it's stunning what you can go on and on. This trickles down quite rapid. It doesn't just trickle down, it floods down. So what we know is in businesses, there's a lot of studies on this, if the CEO is abusive, then guess what happens? The
2: business
1: vice presidents start to become, the vice presidents start to become more abusive, because a lot of times people who are abused just pass on the abuse. It's like, you know, Moe, Larry, and Curly in the Three Stooges. And then, as Christine Porath, one of the researchers who's done a lot of work into this, she sums up her research. She says, incivility is expensive. So it will hurt your business. It is hurting our country.
2: Mm-hmm.
1: And having said that, the response is not to vilify, not to just spend all your time casting blame and demonizing. It is to figure out what you're going to do, what you can do in your circle of influence to be more of a glowworm, to be more of a positive, versatile leader, to act in ways that are within your power to be contributing to a world that is more civil. If you meet incivility with more incivility, you're not
2: right.
1: improving the situation.
2: Which
1: it doesn't mean you shouldn't oppose things that you oppose and be strong in your opposition, but too often people just are co-opted into the same frequency, the same energy that they're condemning, and that is not helping the situation.
2: So that would be the third part of your relationship building skills, is to shift out of patterns that are no longer working, and that would be an example of a good leader to maybe recognize those, right? Did I get that right?
1: Well, yes, just having the ability to not just be on automatic pilot. I mean, a lot of what we do is driven by our typology, our personality profile. Your Myers-Briggs type is one language for it, or the Enneagram is another language for it. And all the types are expressions of our programming, of our hardwiring. And one is not any better than the other. What's important, first, is to be a healthier version of your type. Being a healthier type is better than being an unhealthy type. So the first question you want to ask yourself is, okay, what type am I? What is my automatic pattern of response in a given situation? How can I become more aware so I can be more compassionate and understanding of myself? How can I become more aware of the ways other people are acting out their programming, their wiring, their typology, so I can become more compassionate and empathic in regard to my response to them? And then, most importantly, part of how you become a healthy version of your type is you develop more freedom so that you don't just respond according to your neuromuscular DNA pre-programmed karmic script. You have more freedom, more flexibility, more versatility.
2: Well, you mentioned in there, without saying the word, being emotionally available or being vulnerable. Does it show when you do those types of things? Like, that's the last thing that Trump would ever do, was to show his vulnerability. That's not one thing that I see him as, is vulnerable.
1: Well, it's always, you know, compassion says whenever someone is incapable of showing their humanness, it's a sign of an extreme
2: acceptance,
1: discord within that human being.
2: Oh, and I see. But so, on the other side of that, showing your vulnerability does create a connection with someone that is, it's unbreakable at the moment.
1: Well, it's, you know, here's the thing. It's a funny world that we live in. Because I have to actually question how helpful the word vulnerability is. It's become very popular. I love the work of Brené Brown. She's a wonderful champion. But it may not be the most useful word, because, you know, the synonym, the root of the word vulnerable is vulnerare, which means to wound. And I looked up the synonyms, and among the synonyms are sitting duck and sucker.
2: Nice.
1: I can't really coach my clients to be a sitting duck or a sucker.
2: No, it doesn't really work.
1: Right?
2: It's interesting that it's synonymous with that. The word vulnerable is synonymous
1: right?
2: with that.
1: Mm-hmm. And so I think it's just not. I know what I obviously I empathize with the sentiment that is behind the word, but that's why I prefer to use the words accessible, open, receptive, maybe even unarmored. And that is the quality, because I think that's more accurate. Vulnerable suggests that you will be hurt or wounded, like the root of the word says. And it's more that you're able to be affected, that others move you.
2: What's a better word, like transparent?
1: Transparent. It's transparent.
2: It's a buzzword.
1: Sorry about
2: it. Also.
1: It's another contemporary kind of cliche word that I don't believe in transparency. It's like you need to know absolutely everything about me at all times. That's just utterly unrealistic. Everybody should have some privacy.
2: That's interesting. Yeah.
1: I live in English. Privacy. We should have privacy. So, but you can have integrity. You can share what should be shared. You can be honest about that which it's appropriate for you to be honest about. Mm-hmm. And the world needs to

0: is to be open, is to be accessible.
1: Okay.
0: And so, yeah, those I would say vulnerable, and I would say accessible, open, receptive, responsive.
1: Okay, that works. I mean, that goes along with the relationship building skills. I'm not going to go through all seven point by point because it's not my interview style, as you said earlier. But the idea is you are moving people into the awareness of having not just device communication and electronic communication, but to get into true leadership instead. Do we tend to hide behind our devices? Do we tend to hide in texting or in, even if it's, you know, Zoom or Skype communication? Once you turn the camera off, it's, you know, back, you can hide, essentially.
0: Yeah. Mm-hmm. Yeah. Well, this is the thing is, and we're losing, many people are losing, the joy, the soul-to-soul connection. It's what Martin Buber called the I and thou versus the I and it. And he wrote that over 100 years ago. Over 100 years ago, he said the world was becoming dangerously transactional, and people are looking at each other purely as means to an end, as objects, as things. As
1: what can you do for me?
0: As pieces to be manipulated. And rather than connecting with the intrinsic, soulful nature of everyone we interact with. And, you know, and if we go deeper into that, the usual paradigm in which communication takes place is the idea that we're all separate, that we're in competition, that we are, that there's a limited amount of resources, that it's a win-lose system that we're playing in.
1: That it's hierarchical.
0: Hierarchical, that some groups and some people are better than others and so on. And so this book and my work is based on, it's just based on a different assumption. It's based on the notion. If we ask, instead of assuming that there's this one material world that is actually real, and then there are all these different little refractions of some sort of tiny little mini light of consciousness peering through the eyes of all these separate beings. What if there's one consciousness, and then there's lots of different experiences that we call the world? If we were one, if we were connected, a lot of people who have spiritual practice have had glimpses of this or a sense of this. And even if you don't have a spiritual practice, some people have a transcendent moment. You're in nature, or you look in your baby's eyes, you know, the time you felt the most love. You're listening to your favorite inspirational song, and you just suddenly your heart just opened, and you feel this, I'm connected to everything. There's no separation. This is the real art of connection, is to be connected, is to experience connection with everything, which is our real state. It is the ground of being. And so that, what if we took the assumption that we're all connected, even the ones that we don't like, that are very distasteful to us, that have very different views and different styles than we do? What if we're all part of the same seamless fabric? Then what are the implications of that for how we communicate? What are the implications of that for how we respond to other beings? And, you know, coming back to your point about the electronics and so on, all that can be a tremendous blessing. But it's just, what's it predicated on? And if we shift out of this separate, hierarchical, win-lose, top-down, exploit the resources, take, then feel guilty, donate a hospital or a,
1: right,
0: or a library after you destroy the earth and ruin people's lives. No. That's over. That's over.
1: Well, I mean, look, okay, from what you just said about the collective conscious and in relationship to leadership, if you are a company or in...

0: you know, any type of organization, and you simply take in every single perspective, and then you go, you get into the habit of trying to please everyone. It's just like on Facebook, for example, you're going to get likes, you're going to get dislikes, you're going to create conversation, you're going to connect with people, you're going to disconnect with people. You know, isn't that the point of it? Is leadership is taking a stand for what it is that you believe in and know that works, yet still incorporating the ideas, yep, of those around you, staying focused?
1: I mean, it's a right. Yeah, leaders don't, leaders, effective leaders don't try to please everybody.
0: Right.
1: They're working towards the manifestation of a higher purpose. They are consistent in their fealty, mm-hmm, to higher values. They invariably treat others with dignity and respect, politeness and kindness, and then they may politely but fearsomely disagree with them. In other words, you know, Democratic leaders, for example, listen to everybody, but they don't take a vote because that's not how business works, and I'm not advocating that. But people know that they're heard. You know, I had a guy, this is a real-life situation, in it with a New York construction management company. These are people, you know, building skyscrapers in New York, pouring concrete, carpenters, electricians, and these are the people who manage them.
0: Mm-hmm.
1: And actually, it was in the same class. There were two wonderful things that happened. First, this supervisor had been around forever. He was the boss of a lot of these people in the room. Says to me, "Oh my God, I get it. We are not in the construction business. We're in the relationship business." Because he realized that their job is to manage the relationship of all these contractors so everything goes smoothly. Later on in the same seminar, he said, because I was talking about the importance of asking people's ideas and getting them to contribute and listening and connecting with people directly. And he said, "But won't my people think I'm weak if I ask for their ideas?" And this is just such a, you know, it's a classic teachable moment. I stopped the class and I said to some of the younger people in the class, "What do you think?" And they all said, "You know, actually, you know, we know," and they're speaking directly to this gentleman, "we know that you know a lot more than we do. So we have tremendous respect for your experience. And in the end, we're gonna do what you advise, because first of all, you're the boss, but we respect you. We know you know more than we do. However, when you ask us for what, you know, we think about it, we really feel engaged and involved. And the fact that you, who know so much, are open to learning from us, all that does for us is just help us respect you even more and feel, mm-hmm, even more engaged.
0: Mm-hmm.
1: And we don't expect you to do what we're saying, because you know better than we do.
0: That's
1: but
0: nice.
1: If you listen to something we say and it makes a little bit of a difference, then we really feel like, wow, I'm really contributing." And it was, mm-hmm, it was an epiphany for everybody in the room.
0: Mm-hmm.
1: And what's really interesting is 30 years ago, that guy never would have even said that in a class.
0: Mm.
1: As a matter of fact, 30 years ago, construction management wouldn't have hired me.
0: True. Yeah, that's true. So one of your other points of relationship building skills, one of the seven, is being a rare listener. I like that you wrote the word rare, because it's not a thing that's being done very much. That how to improve your real listening skills. That's part of the seven relationship building skills every leader needs now.
1: Hmm. Yep. Well, everybody thinks they're above average listening. It's like driving. You know, everybody thinks they're a better driver than average. It's not true. And it's the same thing with listening. That's where we go back to the first principle of embracing humility. And that's why it's the first principle, because it's an attitude of humility and curiosity that will help you be the rare listener that other people will say, "Oh, yeah, she's a really good listener."
0: Okay.
1: And that's what... You know, that's what we want. This is the chapter I say all your friends would like you to read.
0: Right. What about, what if there's a conflict? What if someone says, you're not listening, our department, or I really want to hear, you know, see this changed. I've brought this up several times and you've not done anything about it, type of thing. What about conflict?
1: Yeah, well, this is why, you know, conflict is the seventh chapter. It's the last chapter in the book, because we've got to work our way up to it. You're not going to be able to find creative resolutions to conflict situations unless you can practice the first six of the skills. So we're working our way up to it. And when it comes to conflict, one simple mindset shift, and this is a mindset shift that again, is based on what we were discussing earlier about viewing people as already connected rather than as separate competitors to win or lose in a zero-sum game. So tonight's, I believe it's the World Series, Game 7. How exciting. So we will watch and keep score. And we'll do the same thing if you're a football fan or a basketball fan. You watch and you keep score. If you play, you play and you keep score, because these are contests.
0: In any sporting event, yes.
1: In any sporting event. And there will be a winner and a loser of each of these things. The one with more points is usually the winner. And that's what makes it interesting. It's just much more exciting if we keep score, because players play better, they're more motivated, and it just wouldn't be sports without the score. So our biggest challenge in our lives, in our businesses, in our personal relationships, is that we take that notion, the notion of winning and losing and keeping score, and we apply it to conflict with disastrous results. Because if you win and your beloved loses in a conflict,
0: mm-hmm.
1: if you win and your children lose, if you win and all your colleagues lose, if your department wins and another department loses, you all lose because you're connected. And we can take that further to all of humanity, and even beyond humanity, to all sentient beings. But just start with your family. Just start with with your team, and shift out of that win lose keeping score modality. A contest is a chance to get more points than the other team or the other player.
0: Well,
1: a conflict is an opportunity to find creative solutions that meet mm-hmm. the needs of all the stakeholders.
0: If you could do it together, too. I mean, as I watch the sporting events, all sporting events, it brings together a community of people that then go towards a goal of that group or community of people. And it's really fun. It becomes a fun, spirited event. And when it turns south is when people get their egos involved or take it personally. Again, you're supposed to go after the collective of the greater whole, the greater good. And, when you see people fighting in the stands, or you see, it's unhealthy competition. And there's healthy competition and unhealthy competition. But I've been a part of a lot of sporting events, and it's about the journey. I mean, I think it is. It's about the journey. And that's the funnest part, too. But we go back to some of the leaders of this country, and they're not in the cooperation game.
1: Well, there's a tribal. What you're talking about is this tribal mentality that you see playing out in when people are fighting each other in the stands. And mm-hmm. This is the dominance of the reptilian part of our brains. And we've got to kick in the neocortex. So we're doing everything we can to to access the higher centers of
0: the brain.
1: Our
0: yes.
1: inheritance, yes,
0: yes.
1: indeed.
0: Now, interesting, so your book is The Art of Connection, and it's not so much about social media and devices and communication as it is about leadership. It's really a book about leadership, and that's truly what it is that you teach as well, is about leadership. In your experience, what is, I mean, you've outlined and defined some of the greatest qualities of leadership here, but in your opinion, have you seen one that has stood out above the rest in terms of leadership?
1: Well, for me, they're great heroic leaders. I mean, I've studied great leaders of history, like Churchill, for example, who mm-hmm. is, we talked about him earlier, Viktor Frankl,
0: mm-hmm.
1: who's able to manifest these qualities of empathy and compassion and kindness while he was a prisoner in a concentration camp,
0: mm-hmm.
1: And serving as an amazing glowworm who inspired people to live through hell, and who then went on after he survived to inspire generations of people. So I do think it's really great to look for these kinds of positive role models. Martin Luther King, another great visionary, Mandela, Mother Teresa. I'm really enjoying watching the leadership of Pope Francis, His Holiness the Dalai Lama, mm-hmm. Matthew Ricard, who works with His Holiness. So whether we're accessing people who are around now, which is great, go spend time with them. Some of these are spiritual leaders. Amma, the hugging saint, is an amazing example of talk about emotions and energy being contagious and sharing incredible love and positivity, and not just theoretically either. She also runs the 10th largest charity in the world.
0: Right, that's amazing. Amazing.
1: So, you know, and then there's just people that we meet in our own lives. I've been blessed. My mom and dad are great role models. My dad's 90. My mom's 86.
0: They're
1: really, really cool.
0: Now, question
1: people.
0: For you about the, I mean, these great leaders have all had some version of disappointment, setback, failure. What do you see as the biggest quality that arises out of that that allows them to take those setbacks or breakdowns and turn them into breakthroughs?
1: Well, I think it is, in all the leaders I mentioned, and the ones that inspire me and what I aspire to be, is driven by and guided by a higher purpose rather than self-aggrandizement and the ego. Mm. And that requires, I mean, a lot of these people have had experiences that shattered their ego. And instead of just trying to put it back together and operate from it, it allowed more light to come in, and they dedicated their lives to a higher purpose. So,
0: mm-hmm.
1: it's kind of that simple. It's like, it doesn't mean you're not allowed to have an ego. It doesn't mean you can't care for the character that you're playing in this movie. And it's always better if you can play a more graceful, joyous, abundant, happy, playful role in the movie. You're mm-hmm. fully blessed, and the universe, I believe, sanctions your playing your part as graciously and joyfully and happily and with as much abundance as you can. But your part isn't about you. And if you know, just getting to this awareness of serving a purpose that's greater than your own reptilian brain and your own mammalian brain. That's all. It's not that big a deal. You can still eat. You can still have fun. You can still, you know, all those great things. I have a beautiful mm-hmm. life. It's actually filled with more joy, abundance, happiness, goodness, than I ever even dreamed possible. But the more I focus it on something outside of my immediate seeming needs, the more I focus on greater needs and the needs of others, What? Hallelujah! It becomes happier and more joyful and more wonderful. This is a huge revelation. Serving and fulfilling the needs of others and helping to inspire others to joy and happiness, and help them discover their highest purpose, is the source of happiness and fulfillment.
0: Mm. Yep, and it's also it can be found in corporations. It can be found in individuals. All sorts of things. But what you're saying here. And this whole point of the Art of Connection is business is mostly about relationships and leadership than it is about bottom lines or anything else, and all of that will follow.
1: Yeah.
0: Thank you.
1: And we can make a better world by making better leadership and better organizations.
0: Mm-hmm. Hear, hear. Great. All right. Thank you, Michael, for your big picture thinking and your contribution to so many of our leaders in this country. So how can people get a hold of you other than getting your book? You have a website?
1: Thank you. Mm-hmm. Thank you. Yes, it's michaelgelb.com, G-E-L-B, michaelgelb.com.
0: Perfect. Thank you so much. And his book, again, Michael Gelb, is The Art of Connection, this book, a lot of other great books as well. So thank you so much, and thank you for listening. Thank you to Gina Salvati, executive producer of the show, and Joyce Walker, producer of the show. And thank you so much for listening. Your energy makes these shows happen. Thanks, and until next time, I'm Lisa Garr, and I invite you to stay aware.

0: I'm Rebecca Miles, and I'll be hosting a new show called Frontline Voices, which will air Monday, Wednesday and Fridays at 12 noon. We'll both feature interviews with prominent journalists, investigative reporters, professors and activists in our neighbourhoods. So join me.
1: Come on, neighbours, let's get wise.
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It's Monday, and good Monday morning to you. Thanks for tuning in. I'm Michael G. Haskins, your radio host and guide. It's 6 a.m. in New York City, and coming up next is What's Going On with Bob Henley.

0: Good morning, New York and New Jersey, as well as the great world beyond. This is Bob Henley. This is the Monday edition of WBAI's Labor and Social Justice Drive Time News Magazine. What's going on? Michael G. Haskins is our broadcast engineer. It's September 21st, 2026, Yom Kippur. Schools are closed in New York City, and alternate side parking rules are suspended. It's 64 degrees in New York City, headed up to 71 under cloudy skies, as the United Nations General Assembly gets underway here in New York City. And so far, the week ahead's forecast appears to be much the same, with the weekend a washout with cooler temperatures. This morning, as the world's nations come together in New York City, The Guardian is reporting that European intelligence spy agencies are warning that Russian President Vladimir Putin is planning more decisive action against NATO. The newspaper reported that French President Emmanuel Macron summoned all of the contenders in that nation's 2027 presidential election for an emergency meeting on what Macron believes is the growing threat from Russia, which looms as the war between Russia and Ukraine continues to intensify. Meanwhile, the incoherence of U.S. foreign policy is becoming ever more apparent, with Congress passing a sanctions bill that aims to economically pressure Russia to end its war with Ukraine. The New York Times reports, the Trump administration wants to offer Russia business deals before it stops fighting. Are you confused? Well, it seems that there's a lot of profitability and chaos. Around the world, armed conflict continues to proliferate as the Trump administration doubles down on dismantling humanitarian agencies like USAID while expanding U.S. unilateral military action in the Caribbean and the war of choice with Iran that stressed both the American military and our domestic economy. We're feeling it, all of us. As the world sinks deeper into the throes of the climate crisis, the Peace Research Institute also reports that armed conflicts between the nation states on the planet is at its highest level since World War II. Quote, in total, 65 state-based armed conflicts were recorded across 55 countries in 2025, the highest number since records began in 1946, according to the Institute's analysis. All total, 245,000 people were killed in battle-related violence last year, up from 188,000 the year before, with the UN reporting that it's increasingly civilians, as we saw with Israel's genocide in Gaza, that are paying the price for a world increasingly prone to armed conflict that's rapidly growing in lethality. We'll get into this troubling state of the world with our current events panel that includes Larry Hamm, New Jersey social justice activist and founder of the People's Organization for Progress, and Dr. Joe Wilson, labor historian and chronicler of the life and times of A. Philip Randolph, the iconic civil rights and labor leader. In our B block, we'll hear from Mike DeCellis, who is running as a Democrat in New York's 11th District, which includes Staten Island and a portion of southern Brooklyn. Of course, we're going to invite the Republican incumbent, Representative Malatakis, to come on. In our second hour, we're going to be checking in with the FDNY EMS union leaders on what to make of the latest mayor's management report that shows a further deterioration in response times for medical emergencies. Now, this report, as chronicled in City and State, spans the tail end of Mayor Adams and the beginning of Mayor Mondami's. We'll also hear from Robert Kelly, TW Local 100 Vice President of Stages, about a court win on Friday for the union and subway riders, with Justice Nicholas Moynihan ruling the MTA and New York City Transit acted unlawfully when they issued a bulletin in January saying that station booths would be left unstaffed as a result of unplanned emergencies such as an agent calling out sick. They would no longer be backfilled on overtime. Well, the union had our back. Justice Boyne ordered that the practice immediately be stopped and the agencies give 30 days notice to community boards before holding public hearings on the issue as required by the public authorities law. Well, there's a concept, following the law. We'll also get into the essential role TW Local 100 played in the 9/11 World Trade Center response and the dangerous cleanup that followed. All that in your phone calls at 212-209-2877. But first, let's check in with the Public News Service.
1: 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Hey, how are
2: you? A person being shot on the streets of Austin by someone purporting to be law enforcement, particularly when it's ICE, is something that causes me to be unhappy and angry about it.
1: Austin, Texas Mayor Kirk Watson says he's angry but unsurprised an ICE agent shot a city resident on Sunday. The man is in stable and serious condition, though little else is known. Watson wants the city's police department to be involved in an investigation of the shooting, noting ICE shouldn't do it alone. ICE and immigration agents have shot several unarmed people this year, including killing Renee Good and Alex Preddy in Minneapolis. An ICE agent from Texas pled not guilty in Minnesota last week after being charged in the wounding of a Venezuelan man. Texas Republican Representative Chip Roy predicts the GOP will lose the House by 5 to 10 seats but narrowly keep the Senate. Generic polls of likely voters continue to show Democrats with a more than 10-point lead, and more than half of independents say they'll likely vote blue. Roy says he had been more optimistic than many in the GOP, but can't ignore what voters are saying about the House.
3: I have been one of the people that has been less black-pilled on the House for a while, but, you know, the polls are what they are, and we are where we are. If I have to go to Vegas, I think we're on the shy side of that, and we need people to turn out to make it more like a 50-50 flip.
1: Polls also show President Donald Trump's handling of the economy is a down-ticket drag. The national average for gas is around $4.50 due to threats in the Strait of Hormuz and could rise further, with Iranian-backed Houthis taking islands at the mouth of the Red Sea, allowing them to dominate a separate shipping route. But while campaigning for Iowa Republicans, Vice President J.D. Vance is touting Trump's policies as reducing the trade deficit and favoring farmers.
4: We know there's a lot of work to do, but just 2 years in, not even 2 years in, President Trump has cut that deficit by 42%, and it's fallen even faster this year.
1: The U.S. trade deficit is close to where it was 2 years ago, well before Trump returned to office. While most election watchers are tracking the midterms, former Biden Transportation Secretary Pete Buttigieg is tracking plans for after the election. He says one of the most damaging things Democrats could do is return to the status quo and simply, quote, reverse the damage if they win this year's midterms.
5: The implication of reverse the damage, if that's going to be our mantra, is, okay, we're going to put all these things back just the way they were, and we're going to give you the world the way it looked in 2022 or 2012. Or 1994, or whenever we think America was great. And that's not going to work.
1: He adds Democrats should build for the new reality and for the next quarter century. He says the party needs to keep its legislative agenda simple. For example, ending the war in Iran, restoring the expanded child tax credit, and fixing the tax code to ensure the wealthiest people pay their share. The Center for American Women and Politics is reporting a record 590 women have filed to run for the House in this year's midterms, surpassing the previous high of 583 in 2020. This also exceeds the 467 women who ran for the House during the 2024 elections. I'm Edwin J. Vieira for Pacifica Network and Public News Service. Find our trust indicators at publicnewsservice.org.
0: Thanks so much, Edwin. Well, it's great to have our current events panel convened again. Larry Hamm, of course, social justice activist extraordinaire and founder of the People's Organization of Progress. Good morning, Larry. You're on mute.
6: Good morning, Bob. And all good right. Morning, Dr. Wilson.
0: All right. And then Dr. Joe Wilson, of course, labor historian, labor consultant, and chronicler of the life and times of A. Philip Randolph, the iconic civil rights and labor leader. Good morning, Dr. Joe.
7: Good morning, gentlemen, and good morning to BAI listeners worldwide.
0: Right, worldwide. And that's a great place to start because, of course, New York City is the epicenter of so much of what's happening with the UNGA coming together. But I also, gentlemen, I saw the mayor's schedule that came out last night, and he's meeting with Donald Trump and, of course, Brazil's leader Lula. And I can't imagine having such talk about bipolar reality. Larry, that's quite an ambitious schedule.
6: It's a very ambitious schedule, but it just goes to show the importance and the relationship between national and international issues. In fact, I would dare say local to international issues. And it also highlights the fact that Mayor Mamdani, the mayor of the largest city in the United States, is a player on the world stage. And the fact that he's meeting with Trump and Lula, I would imagine that he'll probably be meeting with other leaders before this General Assembly session is over.
0: And I would tell you, I just wanted to, there was a meeting of what they call U20, and I'm reading through the press release from the mayor's office today, that came out, is going to happen, was playing out before UNGA got together. Mayor Zohra and Kwame Mamdani today welcome mayors from across the United States and around the world to the New York City for the 2026 Urban Mayor's Summit, where city leaders will work together on practical solutions to rising housing costs, the climate crisis, and migration. And of course, we had our major cities in New York City, but also it was other key leaders from around the world, from municipal leaders from Canada, Europe, Africa, Latin America, and Asia. I do think that it's important that we focus on when we're hearing a positive articulation about how we can govern ourselves, which is coming increasingly, no surprise, from local governments. Michael, if you could play that excerpt of the mayor's address to this summit of municipal leaders.
8: And now it is my honor again to welcome my mayor, Mayor Zoran Kwame Mamdani.
9: Good afternoon, everyone. It has been such a pleasure to join so many fellow mayors from across the world in conversation this weekend. At Civic Hall, at Gracie Mansion, even riding through the city atop a big bus, we have asked ourselves a few questions. What are the shared responsibilities that bind us as mayors? How can local leaders restore the trust in government that has been diminished across the world? And what role do cities play? And how can we use our power to bring about the change people are calling for? We have heard from Mexico City and from Rome about what the answers to those questions look like when it comes to housing. We have heard from Freetown about how cities can set the model for how to protect our people and our world from the devastating impacts of the climate crisis. But now I would like to take a moment to speak about the third core pillar of this weekend, migration. Whether we are talking about the ancient peoples who walked from continent to continent across the Bering Strait 30,000 years ago, or the Great Migration right here in the United States, the movement of people from one place to another is a fact as old as human history itself. And despite the fear that so many leaders seek to sow when they speak of migration, we are gathered today in a city that is living proof of how immigrants can be a force of transformative good. A city where you do not think twice hearing Swahili and Spanish, Creole and Cantonese spoken on the same block. A city where newcomers arrive here decade after decade in search of refuge and opportunity and help to make this city into what it is today. A city that I, an immigrant who arrived here when I was only 7 years old, who only became a naturalized citizen in 2018, am so proud to lead. Every inch of New York City. Oh. Every inch of New York City is living proof that migration is an asset, that the world city is so much stronger because we contain the world. I'm so glad to be here among like-minded leaders, both on this stage, in this crowd, and even beyond these walls, because each of us hold a shared responsibility to provide all our people with opportunity and to view migration not as an obstacle to a city's success, but frankly as fundamental to that success. And we know that there are many who will seek to sow division and spread fear to obstruct that goal. We are not daunted by it, nor will we use it as an excuse to abandon our convictions. We also know that there are material challenges that we must overcome as well. Our city and cities across the globe so often bear the cost of housing and providing for newcomers without the resources to do so adequately. And these are needs we must meet while simultaneously working to make our cities more affordable and more resilient for the millions who already call them home. That is why, in this communique, we are calling on our nations to fund direct investments in housing, public services, and climate protections, the resources that cities need to support our people. With that commitment in mind, we can now stand at the culmination of this weekend's work, the ratification of the communique. This document, as has been held up a number of times today, is not simply an outline of the issues facing our communities. It is a testament to our shared vision that everyone deserves a decent, dignified home, that economic development and climate resiliency go hand in hand, and that those fleeing war, genocide, flood, famine, and instability should not be turned away, but should be welcomed. To make that vision real, this communique sets forth a bold and actionable framework with clear requests for resources and funding from our nations. And yet we know, as we have heard, that this document can only be as meaningful as the actions that follow. So today, as we move to ratify this communique, let us do so with a commitment to that very thing, a commitment to action, a commitment to a future where our cities and our nations work for the working people who call them home. Thank you so much.
0: Of course, that was Mayor Mamdani as part of the lineup of the U20 conference, which is an international municipal conference with leaders, municipal leaders at the local level, all coming together here in New York City ahead of the UN General Assembly. Dr. Wilson, I was struck by the way that Mayor Mamdani linked migration as the engine for prosperity and stability. Certainly a counter argument to what we're hearing coming out of Washington and the hate politics and white supremacy of Donald Trump.
7: No, absolutely. And, you know, to underscore what Mayor Mamdani is saying, and I euphemistically, but really in all seriousness, call him the Mamdani tsunami, because his vision, including on migration and immigration, defending the rights of workers, opposing the war, Trump's war in Iran, Trumpflation, all of those things that Trump has created and the MAGA movement has created, Trump chaos, Mamdani is a great antidote for all that locally and as Larry points out, and globally. And what we're actually seeing and what folks are participating in at the grassroots level is creating islands of democracy. And just as we connect the dots to understand the corporate chaos and the greed and what folks can do about it, we need to connect the dots of positivity and the fact that these islands of democracy in areas of what I would call liberated zones need to be connected, especially as we face, you know, economic crisis, job insecurity for workers where, you know, vacations are a luxury. Even fruit now is a luxury. You can't afford gasoline. And I'm sure your listeners noticed that Trump has now gutted or is trying to gut the Endangered Species Act. And he's gone off the rails in terms of artificial intelligence. You know, he's playing Russian roulette with humanity. And in fact, humanity, people are the endangered species currently. But the good news is that the public sector investment, the public unions and unions in general are rising in their activism. They are, you know, people are electing workers as representatives across the country at all levels. So we can no longer have the Senate and the House of Representatives and local elected bodies dominated by millionaires who are serving billionaires who own the trillion-dollar corporation. So public support for unions is rising. Recruitment is rising. They have the resources to fight back. So I think the future is bright, especially because people are engaged. And last but not least, No King's Movement is coming up.
0: Larry, you know, because you've worked particularly in your statewide race for the U.S. Senate, you were making connections between the issues of the difficult conditions people are living with in so much of New Jersey, right? Which is a wealthy state in the aggregate, but when you dig down, it's a state of struggle. It's a state where if you look at people like, we always use United Way, ALICE indicators, which is that survey they do that is just detailed by zip code that looks where are people living below poverty, but then maybe they're above poverty, the official poverty, but they're foregoing one vital payment a month. And in some parts, much of New Jersey, Cumberland County, Bridgeton, over half the population is struggling. I remember you trying to make the connection between the military expenditures and the soft violence of this obscene spending on military spending and this state of chronic misery for so many working people. And you got some votes, tens of thousands of votes, But it does seem that Mayor Mamdani has been able to connect those two in a way with a new generation that can produce results of the ballot box. Am I wrong?
6: Well, it's a dialectic. On the one hand, many of us before Zohran Kwame Mamdani became New York City's mayor, many progressive candidates running for office were making those connections. The fact, the political reality is when you become mayor and you become especially a democratic socialist mayor of the largest city in the United States, you have a platform that amplifies your ability to make this connection. Whereas people may not have paid as much attention to what you were saying before election. Once you become the mayor, you have a pulpit. You have this, as they say, this bully pulpit. And people know that after the president of the United States, New York City probably has the biggest bully pulpit because it is one of the media centers of the world. At the same time, you cannot take away from the skillful way in which Mamdani is able to make these connections. It's not a hard connection to make. Congress just ratified a $1.5 trillion military budget. The largest military
0: and
6: budget.
0: And borrowed money.
6: And that borrowed money probably came from the Medicaid cut of nearly $1 trillion. $800 billion, which is now causing the closure of more than 400 hospitals and clinics across the United States of America, 12 hospitals of which are in New Jersey. So as we begin to spend unimaginable amounts on the military, we have less to spend on domestic needs. We have less to spend on the fight against gentrification. You know, people talk about affordability. Before we were talking about affordability, the word we were using was gentrification because it was becoming increasingly difficult for people to continue to live in these cities. So Mamdani is doing a good job in that respect, but we still have to sharpen it up. America has a way of covering up its poverty. We have some of the worst poverty in the industrialized world, and we're able to put a veneer over that and hide it, but it has to be exposed. It has to be exposed. Just a note, you know, the poverty rate in many of our cities now is higher than it was in the 1960s when there were urban rebellions all over right. The United States.
0: One in four in New York City. Go ahead, Dr. Cho.
7: If I could just add to Larry's analysis, and he's right on target in terms of the growth of poverty. I think the next step, and this is where the unions play a critical role, is to promote taxing the super profits of the oil companies. Let's start with that, because everyone feels that hit in their pocketbook, in the gas tank, and the tremendous billions, literally quarterly, they're making hundreds of billions of dollars globally. That money redirected could eliminate homelessness, could build affordable housing, would cover all of the healthcare expenses, could reinvest in public education, could save the environment. So the money is there. There's plenty of money. So I understand poverty is growing, but let's follow the money to the trillionaires and billionaires, and let's redirect the wealth. And by the way, Trump is already doing that to a certain extent, so folks should not be concerned about the boogeyman of socialism and communism. Let's revitalize the public sector, and the unions are perfectly positioned to play a leadership role in that battle.
0: So, Dr. Joe, though, I do think, though, it's important us to hold the current administration accountable, as we have tried to do every administration that's come before. And one area where we previewed it, we're going to be talking with Mike Greco from Local 2507, represents FDNY EMS, EMTs, paramedics, and of course, fire inspectors. And then Vinny Varialli, Local 3621, represents FDNY EMS officers. The mayor's management report is in. The results are horrendous. Response times continue to deteriorate. People are dying as a consequence in New York City. It's all related to the city's failure to recognize that it is chronically and has been chronically cheating EMS workers out of a living wage. They refuse to treat them as the first responders that they are. These are primarily women and people of color. It's dragged on now. When I was at the chief, when I was at WNYC, it's generational consequence. And so Mayor Mamdani can't sweet talk himself out of this. Like, there comes a time. He did recognize when we that snow shoveling should be $30 an hour for per diem, and he had good results. EMT started at $18 an hour. This is an abomination. He's got to be called out on this. I don't know why. I mean, it still seems like the same dance with Office of Labor Relations, and we're going to do it through collective bargaining, and it never gets done. We have a similar issue with the paraprofessional situation, people that make it make it possible for our special needs kids to get through their public school day. They're making poverty level wages. The city council and speaker Menon moved to act with a one-time raise. The mayor is suing them, saying it violates collective bargaining. I mean, you can have all kinds of great addresses that social influencers highlight. And yes, it is inspiring to be around a 34-year-old Kennedy-like figure. But we got to have some results.
7: Let me put it to you like this. It's right, not about only pie in the sky. They've got to put some pie on the table. And I'm not talking about crumbs. And EMS and EMTs and Vinny Varialli, those folks are right on target demanding and fighting for a living wage and for all workers. And the best way to do that is not for every union for themselves, but to unite and maybe consider some work actions, public protests, public hearings, engage the public because it's a righteous battle. And again, enough of the pie in the sky. I mean, it looks good. It smells good. We need some pie on the table for the working class.
0: Right, right. So, Larry, you always have an ambitious agenda, but this week coming up, in a couple of minutes you have left, tell people what's coming up and how they can get involved.
6: Well, we're continuing our statewide discussion on the attack on voting rights and the war on Black people. We will be having our seventh forum on this topic. We're going to South Jersey. We're going to on Wednesday, September 23rd, we're going to Mount Zion AME Church at 300 Penn Street in Riverton, New Jersey. Riverton is in Burlington County. It's below Trenton, below Willingboro. It brings you in the southern part of the state. So this forum is free and open to the public. And we're asking all of our friends, supporters, WBAI listeners, particularly those that live in the South Jersey area, to join us. And then on Saturday, September 26th, we will be having the second Martin Luther King People's Convention for Justice and Resistance. It will take place Saturday, September 26th at Essex County College, 303 University Avenue in Newark, New Jersey. It is from 8:30 in the morning, possibly till 4 p.m. in the afternoon. It is free and open to the public. We're urging everyone that attended the first convention to come back out to the second, and those who couldn't make the first convention, make the second convention your first convention. And for more information on all of these and upcoming events of the People's Organization for Progress, people can call 973-801-0001.
0: I just wanted to thank you, Larry Hamm. Let's also talk offline about getting some recordings from that. I think it's very important to share what comes out of those. Are always really amazing conversations.
6: Yes. Let's
0: all
6: talk.
0: Right. All right. Thanks so much, Larry Hamm, People's you. Organization of Progress founder. And of course, Dr. Joe Wilson, labor historian, labor organizer, and chronicler of the life and times of A. Philip Randolph, the iconic civil rights and labor leader. Talk to you next week, guys, and certainly before then. Thanks.
7: Thank you.

0: When I rise. If this kind of conversation is something that you are engaged by, do you find yourself, you know, coming by for a couple of minutes and then you're hanging for, well, say until Democracy Now! Comes on, and then you're here for We Decide America, the Crossroads, and before you know it, it's lunchtime. We need you to help us out. We have been trying to get to $200,000 for a while now. We're at about $140,000. I'd say probably about 50,000 of that has come from unions that support what we're doing here, which is putting working people front and center with the geopolitical awareness, bringing you an international news briefing. I think probably the freshest and newest in the Eastern time zone from Jesse Lent, who's working in Europe for us overnight. We need you to call 833-922-4692, 833-922-4692. If Danielle or Ed are busy, leave your name, phone number, and a good time to get back in touch. We will. We've got to close this out. We'd like to finish this up, I'd say, certainly before the end of the month. And 833-922-4692. That's 833-922-4692. All right, so the business is out of the way, and it's great to invite Michael DeSellis. Am I saying that right, Michael?
1: Yeah, Mike DeSellis, that's me.
0: DeSellis. So you are running in the 11th District. Of course, we said we want to observe, of course, the SST equal time obligation. We'd love to have Representative Maltakas come on our air. We have a lot of civil servants retired and active. Staten Island, of course, is the bedrock of the civil service. We're reminded that, of course, after every 9/11, of course.
1: Yes,
0: and absolutely. So, yeah, I will say I was challenged a bit because your resume, it sounds like, I mean, you look like a relatively young man, but you've done several things. You're a lawyer. You are in law enforcement. I mean, gosh, you want to give me the Reader's Digest version?
1: I'll give you the Reader's Digest. Yeah, I'm a lot older than I look, my friend. I spent over a decade in EMS. I was a paramedic, a field training officer, SWAT paramedic. I worked in a NICU unit. I was a 9/11 first responder. I did spend overnight from 11 to 12 at Ground Zero treating firefighters. I was a New York City police officer for a decade was injured in the line of duty. I was a civil litigation attorney as well. I went to law school. I was in the police department. When I left, I became a New York City special education teacher in public schools in District 75, specializing in autistic student populations. Then I was a chief of staff, New York State Assembly in AD 46, so Southern Brooklyn, Bay Ridge, Diker Heights, going over to Coney Island. And then the last thing I did in government was the New York City Districting Commission, where I was assistant counsel while we redistricted the 51 council seats.
0: So my only question is, why did it take you so long to run for office?
1: it's actually not the first time. I have taken a stab at New York 11 before in the past, but it was those were different times, different elections, different demographics. And so here I am. It's a much different playing field.
0: So one of the things we talked about in the first part of the broadcast was this question about the increasing realization of the connectedness between geopolitics, what's happening around the world, the way the U.S. is carrying itself, and a really serious slippage in the ability of multilateral organizations to cool down these conflicts. And we see it's really heating up at the same time as the climate crisis.
1: Yes.
0: What would you bring to Congress in terms of making that connection between what's happening in terms of what seems to be the global chaos that our current administration seems to be encouraging?
1: Yeah, well, that's actually the whole thing, is that I think two of the things that we crave, that most things crave, businesses crave, families crave, governments crave, is predictability and stability. It's two things that we just absolutely do not have, and it's in that environment that a lot of this chaos is being created, and a lot of opportunists who are looking at that chaos and saying, okay, I can do something, I can make my move now. If you've got some bad actors, bad nations, making bad trade deals, making bad military moves, making things that are really taking advantage of this environment that's been created. So one of the things we do need to bring to our government is stability in government, is the fact that our government is going to be functioning as intended, and that we're making rational decisions that are constitutionally based when it comes to foreign policy, when it comes to wars, when it comes to trade, so that we don't have what we have now, which is a government run by a person who is you know, sending out True Socials at 2 a.m. that everybody wakes up and all of a sudden the markets are riled because he's declared he wants to take over another country, or he wants to take over another port, or rename the Strait of Hormuz, or whatever is going on that day. So that's basically the biggest thing that we can do, is try to get ourselves down to, regardless of where our policies are, have a functioning government that thrives on some type of stability and an ability to actually make rational choices when we're making decisions about both our domestic and international issues.
0: Certainly one of the biggest challenges the Democratic Party faces, and I had the privilege and honor of being at Chicago at the 2024 National Convention.
1: Yes.
0: And I do remember when just said the brilliant parents of the young Israeli man that was taken hostage, very painful situation. He ultimately lost his life. And they were making such a

0: as allies. All right. So regarding human rights, regarding international law, regarding the type of you're right, the onslaught that a lot of the Palestinians have suffered, a lot of the infrastructure that's been completely decimated, the type of language being used by the government itself when it comes to talking about clearing it out, and you know, and all these other things, and when it comes to the internal strife of settler violence that's been going on. We need to look at these things and say that, okay, nobody, no country that we're allies with gets a blank check and all of a sudden gets unconditional funding that allows them to continue whatever program they're doing, especially if it's absolutely contrary to our own values. I mean, because America as a nation, especially recently, has been very difficult for us to actually start declaring that we are the beacon of democracy, human rights, and freedom when we are allied with a nation or trying to ally with nations that are either authoritarian or are actually just tremendously bad actors when it comes to a human rights record.
1: So one of the things that's happened is a really dramatic increase in military spending. Mm-hmm. And I guess the thing I don't think gets enough emphasis, this is borrowed money.
0: Yes.
1: I mean, that's the other thing about it. And so it seems, I think that the thing that we've missing in the Beltway, I mean, historically, Republicans were at least superficially connected to fiscal conservancy.
0: Yeah, they tried to appear that, yeah.
1: So what happened? Like, the profligate spending is off the charts, and it's having some really obscene impacts on struggling people.
0: Well, there's the cognitive dissonance is that Republicans are somehow better on the economy or have ever been stewards of our deficits and debts, where, you know, Reagan doubled it. And we've continued that trend. I mean, Trump is responsible for a third of our national debt. This is a myth that somehow Republicans are better on the economy. Our economy has performed better under Democratic presidents going back since before World War II. This is we actually do need to start taking back some of that narrative and seeding ground when it comes to saying about discussing Democrat and other economic policies, because they are more responsible. And we right now, we have somebody, yes, Trump is declared, he wants to put $1.5 trillion now. He wants to, you know, increase the military spending, plus what we're already spending on what he's just done himself when he's unilaterally declared war without congressional consent, unconstitutionally, illegally. The cost of that, not just the human cost, because one of the things I think we also lose here is there is a human cost to everything we are doing abroad. But financially, yeah, no, it's we're getting screwed here. And it is something that we do need to take control of, because this is borrowed money. Our debt is rising, and it has eclipsed our GDP for the first time in 80 years. And we've come to that inflection point where we're really going to have an adjustment that is going to fall, and the result of which are going to fall on the bottom 98% of Americans, as it does with every downturn, as it does with every depression.
1: And so at the same time, and this is what really is problematic, you have this concentration of wealth and power.
0: Yeah.
1: And this drive to launch AI and have data centers uber alles.
0: Yes.
1: And so I'm just reflecting back at 71, when if you go back and look at the productivity gains that happen with technology. And the lived experience is that if you look at the economic gains of productivity, it goes right up. You look at the real wages.
0: Oh, it's split. Yeah.
1: And I will tell you, just in 1999, when I was my first SAG-AFTRA job was as a Pacifica Network news reporter, Mike, I made $48,000 in healthcare. Today, that job is $45,000 and healthcare, but diminished. There has been such a deterioration. And this is on the Democrats to some degree, the Beltway.
0: Yes.
1: We've had a minimum wage stuck at $7.25 since 2009. When the Democrats there's periods of time they've had the trifecta. They could have changed it. Working and even coming out of President Obama's period with what happened with Wall Street. Wall Street benefited and gained. And, you know, millions of people lost their homes.
0: Yeah. I think one of the things that is, okay, so going forward, when we do take, and I'm being optimistic, but I'm being, you know, when we do take back Congress, one of the things we have to recognize going forward, when we're reestablishing how to create our economic policy and where we should center it, is recognizing that what we had before Trump, even 10 years ago, wasn't working for us either. You're right. There's been a 50-year shift in the split between wage growth and productivity. Wages have been flat, essentially, for almost that entire time, while productivity and the actual profits from corporations have reached consistently all-time highs. It's been a corporate takeover of our government since the 70s, where they've injected themselves

0: into almost every single part of both government and private industry. So we have this grift-based economy where there is an additional layer of grift at every single layer. So we're paying more for things, but we're getting less services. And we're doing that with less wages. And so we do need to recognize that a lot of that has to do with the tax policy that's been created then. A lot of it has to do with the fact that, you're right, wages have not kept up with productivity, and that we still have this argument that we're protecting our job creators somehow if these billionaires can't pay an additional $5 an hour. Because a lot of larger corporations bake into the cake, like Walmart, that public assistance that their employees are going to be receiving is actually part of their calculation for how much they're not paying people. They have food drives every year at a lot of these corporations for their employees because they're not making a living wage. And there is no place in this country right now on minimum wage, no apartment that anybody can afford to rent based on that, let alone buy a house, let alone get ahead, pay student loans, do any of the things that you would expect that you would want to do and anticipate to do in your life.
1: So it seems also you've had the experience, which is a nice fit for Staten Island, of having been in public employment.
0: Yes.
1: I worked
0: for a living, yeah.
1: I didn't make a lot of money. Right, right. And so one of the things that has happened, and I was at WNYC long enough to get a pension, a union, so I spent several years as a chief leader, has been I think it started with Reagan, but in New York City and around the country, it was a bipartisan idea that we needed to downsize government automatically and that mm-hmm. we needed to privatize services. Of course, we had the 12 years of Michael Bloomberg turning the city into, quote unquote, a business. Mm-hmm. And what I've watched happen is that jobs that traditionally would have been a head of household, certainly a solid second income,
0: yes,
1: in terms of public service, whether it be a teacher, social service work, was increasingly compartmentalized into a nonprofit off-book job. Example mm-hmm. would be, I just learned last budget cycle, there are 9,000 visiting artists in New York City who mm-hmm. are teaching in our schools, who are doing the work that yep. a generation ago, a tenured music or art teacher were doing.
0: Yep.
1: These, primarily young people, but they're all of all ages, they're contractors, independent,
0: yeah.
1: no health care, poverty level wages. And so same thing with social work, people helping our homeless population that's growing. Mm-hmm. That used to be a dignified job with benefits and a pension. And then the idea was, like Margaret Thatcher, let's turn it into a nonprofit. You see these things where the nonprofit, like WNYC at one time, their station leader was making over $1 million. And then you've got the same thing with these nonprofit social service agencies.
0: Absolutely. I mean,
1: can you talk about this degradation? And often it's federal money, taxpayer money, yes. subsidizing this poverty.
0: Well, that's the problem, too, is that, see, one of the things I think we fail to recognize, and I think that has to do with messaging, is that we're paying for this anyway. However we restructure this, I mean, a lot of the times we're saying, because a lot of times, just look at Medicare for All, everybody's saying, how are we paying for healthcare for everybody? We're already paying this amount of money. In fact, we're paying more than we would and getting less services. And we're doing the same thing here where we're kind of restructuring jobs, but we're requiring to subsidize it in other ways because they're making, like you said, poverty wages. I taught in a school where, yes, we had contract. Our music teacher was contracted. Our arts teacher was contracted. They were not making nearly as much. They were making half of what we were making, which already wasn't enough as a teacher in our public schools. So many of the people are already having a difficult time in choice. These are people who have to have advanced degrees, right? So they have student loans, they've got their bachelor's, they've got their master's. So in order for us to have these jobs available, to make sure that you have a living wage, that you can afford to do these jobs because they do require these things, you have to put more effort and input into saying, okay, across the board, what is going to be better long-term, both for the workers, the ability for them to be able to do their job and pay their thing, and also better for the actual product in the end as well, because when you have contracts, it's not steady. The programming in the schools are not steady. A lot of these different services you said, like social services, nonprofits, are dependent upon different funding, and so it's not consistent or steady as a strictly government administration would be when you're dealing with the budgets trying to handle these things. And so all of a sudden you're going to find a lack of services on some years, you're going to find a lack of services in some areas because people just cannot afford to do it, but they're absolutely necessary for the functioning of our city.
1: Pose, do you have some, would you like to ask the Mike to sell us some questions? 212-209-2877, the lines are open. 212-209-2877, 212-209-2877. So are we going to get some robust debates with Representative Malatakis? What does that look like?
0: I would love to. I've never seen her work so hard in her life as I have in the past 2 months. I've made her get out there and actually have to work for a living. But we've been open to having any kind of debate. There hasn't been anything scheduled, but I look forward to seeing what this month is going to bring.
1: And so, in terms of also for running a campaign at this point, I would imagine, and we've had some conversations in our national program, we decide America at the Crossroads, where some great candidates running in states like Mississippi and in states where the Democratic Party kind of just is, at least the Beltway, has thrown up their hands and not provided support. How is this race being regarded by the people that set those handicaps?
0: Yeah, they've abandoned us a long time ago. And the thing is that it's at this point it's malpractice. We're the only Republican held congressional seat in New York City. The district itself, this is not the villages in Florida. This is not Mississippi. This is New York City, where we have in the district 41% are registered Democrats, 27% Republicans, 26% independents. This is not this the numbers are there. What they don't do is they fail to invest in voter registration and communication and building a bench of good viable candidates. And especially this cycle, I have recent polling that I did through Change Research that showed that this race is within the margin of error. This is not some they're just throwing somebody up every 2 years and trying to see if they can't, get this hangnail loose. Where I'm running ahead, 21 points ahead with independents in this district right now in the final ballot. The race is within the margin of error. MAGA is underwater. Trump is underwater. Mallea-Tox's favorables are very low. These are just facts. Now, these polls anywhere else in the country would be something that would be national news, because here's another path to flipping the House. We need every single vote. We need to make these investments. And I think, frankly, it's insanity that both the federal, that the federal party as well as the local party have essentially abandoned us and said, you know what? Because that's privilege. That's saying, you know what? I can wait 2 years to see if the map changes or if we things change and I can actually want to invest. But these people are suffering right now. We need leadership now, locally in the district. And to not even try in some of these districts, especially in a district where it is actually feasible and viable. This is a very competitive race that I'm running in right now, in a district that, you're right, has been completely abandoned by the party and by the media.
1: So we have a caller on the line. Caller, where are you calling from? What's on your mind, and what's your name?
2: Hi, this is Bobby from Flushing.
1: Hey, Bobby, nice to hear from you.
2: I was wondering, what is his take on none of the stadiums here in New York or upstate New York, like the Buffalo Bills? They pay no taxes. Who could just give them $550 million to build a new stadium up in Buffalo? The U.S. Open, they pay no taxes. They make $3 billion for just 3 weeks. No taxes. The Mets, they pay no taxes. Yankee Stadium is cost in New York $132 million. Barclays Center, the same thing. The worst one is MSG, where James Dolan and the Knicks haven't paid taxes since 1982. We're giving all these billionaires money, yet we say we don't have any money to fund affordable housing.
1: Oh, Bob, you always hit out of the ballpark, Bobby from Flushing. Thank you so much. So, Michael, he's always prepared, and
0: Yes.
1: your response.
0: Well, exactly what he just said, right? So we're giving tax breaks, huge tax breaks to people who are already reaping in a lot of money. And they're always doing it under the guise of, well, if you don't give me this, I'll leave. We get a lot of that from corporations and business. Remember, Amazon was going to build their headquarters here, and they were like, well, if you don't do this, we'll just take our bat and our ball and we'll go home. And then that never materialized in the other state either.
1: Scarcity is their card. Fear and
0: Absolutely.
1: scarcity.
0: Yes, they're going to do, and they're going to take, oh, we're going to just, give us these billions, or we're going to take our baseball team away. We're going to do this. We have to remember one thing. At a time when we were taxed, when corporations were taxed at, I'm going back 60 years here, at a 52, 51% tax rate. And when the marginal tax rates were above
1: That's
0: 91%.
1: Eisenhower Kennedy. That's that
0: Absolutely. And
1: period.
0: I'm saying that, I'm not just advocating going back to that, but I'm saying when it was this high, people still stayed in New York City. They didn't flee. These corporations still made money. Their CEOs still got rich. They were still innovating as a company. These places were still able to turn a profit and actually do a good business. So the myth that somehow if they're taxed even slightly higher, we're flipping out
1: So,
0: over a pied-à-terre tax on a second home right
1: listen,
0: now.
1: but here's the thing. There's so I have to bring it up because you set it up, and Bobby set it up so nicely, and we don't, it wasn't planned. New York State has something called the stock transfer tax, a nickel per $100. It was put on the books by a Republican governor in 1907 to close a $5 million budget gap. Oh, for those halcyon days back. Yeah. Then in the 1980s, some Democratic folks were like, Wall Street's going to leave. And we've been rebating back that nickel to the tune of $700 billion since while we closed hospitals. And here's the key part. Sounds like you have a head for finance. Borrowing money and issuing triple tax-free bonds to build a subway.
0: Yes.
1: And when you issue triple tax-free bond debt, that's a great tool to build great wealth beyond taxation. So what am I getting wrong here? Shouldn't we be getting that nickel? I mean, it's crazy.
0: No, we absolutely should. And I think, again, this is – I want to take this as an opportunity. This entire – like when this is done, when the Trump era has finally collapsed and we realize that we need to rebuild from this, we absolutely cannot go back to what we've been doing over the past 50 years and the mindset of who we need to be focusing government on and who needs to get paid the most. They will get paid. They will still get their money. But there won't be any – at this rate, there will be nobody left to actually patronize any of these businesses, ride any of these subways. You're absolutely pricing out 98% of the country from the things that you want people to buy. And you cannot keep creating new markets and raising new prices and expect things to continue like that ad infinitum. There has to be a breaking point. I think we've reached that right now where the wealth inequality in the country is greater than it was during the Gilded Age, greater than the French Revolution. It's absolute insanity. And we need to take this opportunity. I'm hoping and I'm cautiously optimistic that there's enough people to recognize that we do need to refocus what we're doing in government and not just do Band-Aid fixes and try to just throw a little money here, but actual, you know, real meaningful generational change in our legislation.
1: So Mike DeSillis, how do people get in touch?
0: How do people get in touch? Go to DeSillisForCongress.com. On there, you can find out your polling sites, register to vote. You can find out more about me, get in touch with our campaign, join, volunteer. We're doing great things in New York 11.
1: Well, if you're going to have a debate, please let us know. We'll broadcast it.
0: Absolutely. Oh, I'd love to.
1: All right. Thanks so much. Mike DeSillis, who's held several key jobs, lawyer, cop, EMT, you name it, running in Staten Island against Representative Malaitakis, Republican. We'd love to have her on as well, provide her the same opportunity, because that's how democracy works. We'll be back on the other side.
0: Thank you.

0: 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A powerful first hour of What's Going On with Bob Henley. And we are still in our fundraising and membership drive. We want to give you the number that we want you to call for Ed and Danielle. They'll call you back very shortly or very soon. Let's maybe they're not up yet. I don't know, but they'll call you back. But we want you to take this moment, this time right now, and call us at 833-922-4692. 833-922-4692. And that's what we do. We reach out to our listenership. We've been doing this since 1960. Since 1960. And we've kept this radio station going in the center of the FM dial in New York City thanks to listeners just like you. Now, you heard about the stock transfer tax. Now, you're not just hearing about that, or maybe you are, but Bob Henley's been talking about that and guests for some time now. So you have a little bit of that information. The tax on second homes, right? I mean, is that an awful thing? A tax? I'm not asking for a 50% tax, but pay your fair share. That's what we discuss here on WBAI, 833-922-4692. And our mailing address is WBAI Radio, 388 Atlantic Avenue, Brooklyn, New York, 11217. We love to get mail from you folks. So it's 388 Atlantic Avenue, Brooklyn, New York, 11217. Don't forget our pledge line, 833-922-4692. We're coming up on 7 o'clock here in New York City. Hour number 2 is straight ahead, so please stay with us. Coming up at 8 o'clock will be Democracy Now! And then We Decide, America at the Crossroads with Jenna Flanagan. That's from 9 until 11. And then Law and Disorder at 11 o'clock. And we'll round up, round out this first part of our day with Frontline Voices with Rebecca Miles. Stay tuned.
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0: Good morning, New York and New Jersey, as well as the great world beyond. This is Bob Henley, and this is Monday edition of WBI's Labor and Social Justice Drive Time News Magazine, What's Going On? Michael Z. Haskins is our broadcast engineer. It's September 21st, 2026, Yom Kippur. Schools are closed in New York City, and alternate side parking rules are suspended. It's 64 degrees in New York City, headed up to 71 under cloudy skies, as the United Nations General Assembly gets underway here in New York City. And so far, the week ahead's forecast appears to be much the same, with the weekend a washout with cooler temperatures. This morning, as the world's nations come together in New York City, The Guardian is reporting that European intelligence spy agencies are warning that Russian President Vladimir Putin is planning more decisive action against NATO. The newspaper reported that French President Emmanuel Macron summoned all of the contenders in that nation's 2027 presidential elections for an emergency meeting on what Macron believes is the growing threat from Russia, which looms as the war between Russia and Ukraine continues to intensify. Meanwhile, the incoherence of U.S. foreign policy is becoming ever more apparent, with Congress passing a sanctions bill that aims to economically pressure Russia to end its war with Ukraine, while the New York Times reports the Trump administration wants to offer Russia business deals before it stops fighting. Seems like chaos. Who profits from chaos? I think you know. Around the world, armed conflict continues to proliferate as the Trump administration doubles down on dismantling humanitarian agencies like USAID while expanding U.S. unilateral military action in the Caribbean and its war of choice with Iran that stressed both the American military and our domestic economy. We're all feeling it. As the world sinks deeper into the throes of the climate crisis, the Peace Research Institute Oslo reports that armed conflicts between the nation states on the planet is at its highest level since World War II. Quote, in total, 65 state-based armed conflicts were recorded across 55 countries in 2025, the highest numbers since records began in 1946, according to the Institute's analysis. All totaled, 245,000 people were killed in battle-related violence last year, up from 188,000 the year before, with the UN reporting that it's increasingly civilians, as we saw with Israel's genocide in Gaza, that are paying the price for a world increasingly prone to armed conflict that's rapidly growing in lethality. In our second hour, we're going to be checking in with the FDNY EMS union leaders on what to make of the latest mayor's management report that shows a further deterioration in response times for medical emergencies. We'll also hear from Robert Kelly, TW Local 100 Vice President of Stations, about a court win on Friday for the union and subway riders, with Justice Nicholas Moynihan ruling the MTA and New York City Transit acted unlawfully when they issued a bulletin in January stating that station booths would be left unstaffed as a result of unplanned emergencies, such as an agent calling out sick, would no longer be backfilled on overtime. Justice Moynihan ordered that the practice immediately be stopped, and the agencies give 30 days notice to community boards before holding public hearings on the issue as required by the public authorities law. Well, there's a concept, following the law. We'll also get a look back at the essential role TW Local 100 played in the 9/11 World Trade Center response and the dangerous cleanup that followed. All of that and your phone calls, but first let's hear from the Pacifica Global News Desk.
1: From across the nation and around the world, for Pacifica Headlines, I'm Jesse Lent. From across the nation and around the world, children in Khan Yunis, a city in the southern Gaza Strip, returned to school in a UNICEF tent over the weekend. Footage courtesy of Reuters. Facing shortages in school supplies and with many of their school buildings destroyed, 541,000 Gazan students began their new school year in tents on Saturday. According to Al Jazeera, for many of the students, it was the first classes they had attended in 3 years due to Israel's war on Gaza. The news outlet reports at least four Palestinians Palestinians, including a child and the son of Gaza's health chief, were killed in a wave of Israeli attacks across the Strip over the weekend. Israeli forces have killed more than 73,900 people and wounded over 174,900 people since the start of its war against Palestinians in Gaza in response to an October 2023 Hamas attack, which killed an estimated 1,200 Israelis. The UN has labeled Israel's attacks on Gaza a genocide. Iran and the U.S. exchanged new threats on Sunday, with President Donald Trump warning Iran would fail economically or face its leadership being wiped out if it didn't make a deal, and the Iranian military saying it would retaliate harshly to any fresh attack, according to Reuters. A Fox News reporter claims President Trump told him in a phone call that Iran's leaders should make a deal, rot economically, or be wiped out. However, Trump reportedly added that he would be open to meeting Iranian President Masoud Pezeshkian at the United Nations General Assembly in New York City later this week, where both men are expected to be in attendance. A senior official with the Iran-backed Houthi rebels is warning countries against joining Saudi Arabia in Yemen's newly revived civil war, telling the AP on Sunday that his group has assured the Trump administration that it won't attack U.S. vessels in the Red Sea. Mohammed Al-Bukhaiti, a member of the Houthis' political bureau, said U.S. officials reached out to the military and political group, which calls itself Ansarullah, after their rapid seizure of territory on Yemen's western coast to the Bab el-Mandeb Strait earlier this month. We confirm that we are not targeting the United States or any other nation in the Strait, with the sole exception of the Saudi enemy. That remains the case, he told the AP in an interview from Sana'a, the Houthi-held capital of Yemen. The goal of our military operations is not to close the Bab el-Mandeb Strait, but rather to ensure freedom of navigation through it for everyone, including Yemen, Al-Bukhaiti added. President Trump said last weekend that his administration has, quote, had discussions with the Houthis, but did not specify when. The Houthis called us, and they don't want to fight with us, he said. They would much prefer not having us involved, and they're letting most ships go through. The news agency reports that Oman hosted a meeting between U.S. and Houthi representatives last weekend, citing a Houthi official and another individual familiar with the talks, who spoke on condition of anonymity because they were not authorized to brief the media. The far-right Alternative for Germany, or AfD party, took first place in state elections in the northeastern part of the country yesterday, voting projections showed, delivering the worst result for Chancellor Friedrich Merz's mainstream conservative party since 1949, according to Reuters. Merz spoke out about his plans to stay on as the country's leader following an election result he called, quote, a disaster. Footage courtesy of the BBC.
2: Was jetzt zu tun ist?
3: What we have to do now needs a strong spine, steadfastness and patience. I will offer that as the head of the CDU and as the chancellor.
1: Texas Democratic Congressman Greg Cesar spoke out yesterday against the ICE shooting of Wilbur Rafael Garces Perez, a 28-year-old Venezuelan DoorDash delivery driver in Austin, Texas. According to his lawyer, Kate Lincoln Goldfinch, Perez was shot in the torso and taken to the hospital. The attorney told CBS that Garces Perez called his wife, quote, yelling in pain from the facility. She told National Public Radio Garces Perez was currently in ICE custody.
4: A few weeks ago, as we saw the ICE surge come to Austin, especially to North Central Austin, I and others said that ICE needed to leave before someone was shot, like in Minneapolis, or like in Corpus Christi, or like in Chicago. And that day is here. So I think the message remains that for Austin to be safe, ICE should end its surge here in our community.
1: Those are the latest Pacifica headlines. For the Pacifica Network, I'm Jesse Lent.
0: Thanks so much, Jesse. So it's great to invite back Mike Greco, who leads the FDNY EMS local to DC 372057. Did I get that right?
5: You got it.
0: Yeah, right. Of course, you represent paramedics, EMTs, and fire inspectors. Thanks so much, Mike, for coming on.
5: And thanks again, Bob.
0: And then, of course, Vincent Varialli, who leads 3621 DC 37, also representing FDNY EMS officers. Thanks so much, Vinny, for coming on.
6: Good morning, Bob. Thank you.
0: So, as of course, I want to rely on the city and state reporting This is well done. Quote, response times for ambulances and fire companies increased significantly in New York City last fiscal year, continuing a trend, according to data released Thursday in the mayor's management report. In travel time to life-threatening medical emergency for both increased by 1 minute and 28 seconds in fiscal year 2026, compared to the prior year, growing to 9 minutes and 13 seconds, the new data shows. The increase in response times was particularly egregious for ambulances, increasing 20% from the year prior. The New York City Police Department got slower too. Response times to all crimes in progress increased by about 26 seconds, rising to 12 minutes and 30 seconds. Response times to critical crimes in progress increased 6% to 7 minutes and 15 seconds. So, Mike, cut through this for us. What on the ground, what does this mean? I mean, are we talking about, what do you attribute this to? And what do we need to get out of this? Because this has been going on for a while now. I mean, is it hyperbole to say people are dying as a consequence of the degradation of these response times?
5: No, not at all. We are definitely in crisis. And to cut through it, we are down 400 to 500 staff members because of our atrocious pay. So it's a very simple result from a very complicated problem, right? If you lower the staffing that you have to respond to 911s, if you're not caring about recruiting and retraining and keeping the staff you already have, and you're not going to invest in the future of EMS, well, then this is the result, and they can only expect this to get worse and worse.
0: So, Vinny, I remember this arc of response times. This has been a trend that's been going on for a while, and I'm also wondering, we got to talk about call volume, because what's happening is it's getting up into like that, like you say, the 5,000-6,000 call level. We also have at the same time, we know that Medicaid cuts are turning more and more people into a situation where you become their urgent care. Can you talk about the convergence of these troubling increases in demand and the increasing inability to meet the challenge?
2: Yeah, Bob. So it's a domino effect, right? So when people lose their health care, they don't go to the doctor as much. They wind up calling the ambulance more often because they wait too long to get the help they need. And that increases the call volume. And we have less personnel to handle that call volume. So the response times will increase even more. But what, you know, what I found in that report that's also very alarming is the survival rates have dropped by over 50%. You look at the survival rate on there, it's 16% right now. We had a survival rate in EMS at one time, I believe it was...
0: For heart attacks, stipulate heart attacks.
2: Correct, right, cardiac arrest, that's what I'm talking about, right? Heart attacks, cardiac arrest, stuff like that. We had a survival rate well over 35% at a high. Now we're down to 16%. That's a more than 50% drop in survival rate. And I think that affects not only the lack of staffing because we can't get to the call on time, to cardiac arrest on time, or faster, I should say, but it reflects upon the lack of retention, the veterans that we know the study that's been done where over 6 years on the job, you have an increase in survival rate, you have an increase in positive patient outcome. This report clearly shows that. And now, you know, this new mayor, we know we've been saying he didn't create the problem. It's true, he didn't. But he clearly has a report now to tell him this is not union rhetoric. This is not just a bunch of people talking about it. This is real. This is numbers that he's looking at and saying that people are literally dying in New York. How many people have died over the year because of this?
0: And so, Mike, one of the favorite events I used to cover at WNYC and at the Chief was that, I don't know if you guys still do it, this annual breakfast, the Guardian Angel breakfast, right?
5: Second Chance Brunch.
0: Second Chance, right. And I remember it was always such an upbeat story. And you saw, there'd be a couple dozens of people. There'd be the young, promising athlete who had a precocious heart condition, right? Who nobody thought would go into cardiac arrest at halftime, saved. You'd see a pastor of a church around my age, a grandpa, a great-grandfather, saved. I wonder, how can we put a face on this? How can we talk about this, that what we're losing here?
5: Well, it's tough to put a face on the dead because that's what we're losing. Those stories are great. And every single one of us, Vinny and myself, have witnessed what it's like to save a life and have somebody come back from cardiac arrest. I mean, Vinny mentioned those stats, but we can put numbers on them. We do about 40 at least cardiac arrests a day. And that's 14,000 cardiac arrests a year. At a 35%, you're saving 9,000 people a year. If you cut that in half, you're now only saving 4,500. So that means when you ask, are people dying? I can statistically show that 4,500 people a year do not have a chance to go to that second chance breakfast. That's 4,500 people a year who aren't going home to their families. So everybody loves stats. Those are real time stats that at a 50% drop in survivability rate in a service that does 1.6 million calls, 4,500 people we probably could have saved if instead of getting there in 15 minutes, we're getting there in 7 minutes. And that's a fact.
0: And so, Vinny, I'm now thinking, you know, I talk about here, I've been blessed with the opportunity to cover New York for, well, gosh, you know, decades now. And when I first started, there were 2,100 homicides a year. Gosh, that was horrible. Yeah. You'd have four or five, and you go to DCPI and figure, like, well, which murder is the most compelling? And it was so much competition.
2: I remember about those days.
0: Right. And now we get it down to below 400. There's cause for celebration. But we're giving it back here.
2: Yeah.
0: And I don't understand why we've talked about this before. Why doesn't the Municipal Labor Committee, which represents all of municipal workers, say this is an issue that unifies them? Because and similarly, the Central Labor Council, because it seems that since I've been covering this, it's like everybody in the labor movement, you're on your own. Like, very rarely do people want to spend even a little bit of political capital to help each other out. And I'm thinking, when you're the track worker who lost your arm overnight, you want an express bus. You don't want a local. I don't understand. Why isn't this a vivid issue that every union is picking up as their own?
2: Well, to get back to that, all the years you've seen the crime rate go down because there is investment that was made in the police department, right? David Dinkins hired 50,000 cops. Giuliani came and did what he did and then so on. And they invested and it showed it pays off, right? Because you went from 2,100 murders and homicides to 400. EMS at the same time, they have not kept up the support and the funding for it. So while we saw some improvements throughout the years, now we've completely dropped off because they completely forgot about us. And now, as Mike said, we're losing 4,500 people a year. You're right, though, when it comes to the unions. And I understand a lot of unions have to look out for their unions, their members, what's going to benefit them. Nobody, I think, has thought about the fact that, hey, you know what, if that MTA worker falls down and gets hurt or has a heart attack, if that police officer gets shot, if that firefighter gets burned in the fire, you want the ambulance there, you want the EMTs, the professionals there with experience
0: and express
2: right away. And express, right, exactly. We should be there in 4 to 5 minutes, not 10, 12, 15, 20 minutes to get there, because that's what's needed to take care of the person and make sure that they survive and they come home that night. And that's really the issue, right? Because brain death, we know, starts at 4 to 6 minutes. We know the average response time is 12 to 15 minutes. So what does that tell you about that person? They're going to have a hard time. They're not going to live, probably. That's probably what's going to happen here. I've seen the last, I'd say at least three cases this past week, where we have response times where no ambulances were available. Ambulances coming from Brooklyn going to Manhattan with a 40-minute ETA for a cardiac arrest. That person's not going to live. That person's probably going to die, and they did. We've seen it in Brooklyn to Staten Island, 50 minutes estimated time of arrival. I mean, this is stuff that is happening more and more often, and it's killing more and more people.
0: I wanted to ask you, Vinny, because one of the things that I'm trying to focus in is how they're measuring things. And for a long time, I was hearing from not just you, but that it wasn't uncommon for 100 ambulances to be idle. 20% of the rolling stock, 25% of the rolling stock. Has there been a change in the way the city's calculating? Are they hiding the ball related to these idle ambulances?
2: Well, I wouldn't call it hiding the ball. I think they're trying to restructure so they can, focus their resources as best as possible. What we know is going on now is that those ambulances that don't have staffing at all and they're not going to run them, they're just going to delete those units and just run what they have. And what that does, basically, and I understand why you could view it that way, Bob, is if I have a station, I'm running 15 ambulances, and five of them every single day is being run down because we just don't have the personnel for it, right? We have no staffing. Why even bother putting them on the rundown? Just get rid of those ambulances, and we'll say we're running 10. So now we're running 100% instead of running less than that on that station, because that's we don't have those units anymore. And that's what's happening. And I think the department is doing it to focus their energies on the resources they have and not being hopeful of the ones they maybe one day like rain might come down to help us. But, you know, this is really a serious problem. The mayor's office needs to start addressing it now, not later. Not wait, let's talk about it. Because so far, we still haven't had a real heart conversation about how to fix this and go forward with it because, you know, it's just not there. I don't see the urgency, you know, and it really needs to happen now. We are in severe crisis. Yesterday, we were in severe crisis. Today, we're past. We are literally, people are literally dying because we're not fixing this.
0: So I guess I know that Mayor Mamdani is speaking with President Trump today and the leader of Brazil. And later on, going to be the global mayor leading the way. He should take some time out and work on this directly. Yeah. Yeah. Because I know it's we've been through several mayors together. And they say on the campaign trail they know about it. And then amnesia hits them. And it's like, what? Go talk to OLR. Go to this window. Michael, this question about what to do. Now, we do have in a parallel universe, the UFT, United Federation of Teachers, have had a similar problem with the paraprofessional teachers making poverty level wages. They play an essential role in helping our special needs kids get through the day. They are chronically underpaid. Everybody agrees. Mayor Mamdani said it on the campaign trail. Everybody has consensus on it. So what has happened is they didn't make progress to the bargaining table. The UFT got through the city council a measure for one-time bonus. Now, of course, Councilmember Areola, who leads the EMS Fire Committee, has suggested a similar fix. Now, the mayor is suing over this issue related to the paraprofessionals, saying it violates collective bargaining. What's the remedy here? We do know that in other cases where there is a component of discrimination, because it's important to stipulate, people in EMS are primarily women and people of color. We have the precedent of Gloria Middleton, Arthur Chiolotis, 1180 administrative managers had a similar issue of structural discrimination, and they went to court. What's the path for you guys forward? I mean, how do you feel? I mean, the thing about those bonuses is it's not further notice, and it's not pensionable, is it?
5: No, it's not pensionable. It's a one-time deal. So the term fix is definitely not the right word. It's a Band-Aid on a Hoover Dam size leak that could be coming through. So it's if the city is going to sue city council and state that this is a collective bargaining arena, well, then show them how you can use collective bargaining to fix a massive inequity and a massive problem in EMS. Use us as the proof that you can take somebody, bring them in who's got a lawsuit against them, talk about settlement, fix their pay issues, and then we would be Exhibit A in your lawsuit if you are going to turn around and say, this was wrong, it should be done in collective bargaining. Vinny is correct. This is a crisis, and my members are stretched thin. We haven't had a contract in over 4 years. We cannot survive living in New York City. Every day that goes by, my new members are coming in. They're leaving because they realize this can't be done on this salary in this city. So as far as the $25,000 for my members in that legislation, it's nobody would ever say no to that sort of money. But I'm not ready to sit in another lawsuit. Fix the problem through collective bargaining, through settlement of my lawsuit, and show not only us, because you always have us on and I appreciate it, and it's always the union struggle. This is a city issue right now. Right. This isn't about my members. This is about those 4,500 people who died this year that could have been saved if you would have invested the time, effort, and energy into fixing the massive inequality and the massive pay structure problem that EMS has.
0: So, Vinny, I'm just thinking, you know, New York City has a lot of plaintiff attorneys. Maybe, and it does seem that we have a new corporate counsel, Stephen Banks. Maybe it's time for some enterprising lawyers to find the names of the people that have died that maybe wouldn't have died otherwise, that were not given the benefit of a fair shot through EMS. I mean, maybe it's, I'm just kind of out of ideas here, and it seems that for whatever reason, I mean, you do occasionally get stories in the paper, and the media is aware of this. There's great reporting going on in the Daily News, the city. There was that spate of stories in the New York Times. But it just doesn't seem to be breaking through as something, as Mike says, that's a very basic human rights issue. I mean, what's crazy to me is that we have a lot of politicians who support the New York Health Act, I think, including the mayor. But short of passing the New York Health Act, it would seem to me that having a world-class EMS would be a building block and much less expensive than the New York Health Act. I mean, if you really want to save lives, and particularly the lives of people that are struggling. I mean, we do know that poverty is the fourth leading cause of death in the United States before COVID. It's ahead of homicides. And so often what's happening is you guys provide that last lifeline for people who, for no fault of their own, were working jobs where there wasn't health care, and they have chronic health issues, and you give them a second chance. It gives a second chance to humanity to save them. I mean, how do we make this a broader humanitarian issue? Is it happening all over the country? Is there a similar crisis? Do we need to nationalize this issue?
2: Well, that's a lot packed in there. First, I think the state needs to recognize EMS as an essential service, just like police and fire. That's number one, because technically we're not even recognized as such. Second, the mayor's office would have to should follow the law and recognize EMS as a uniformed emergency service. There's local law from the city council that already passed that. That would be very helpful. Another thing is, money aside, obviously money is the big issue because we need money to survive. Our members are struggling, but we also need to make EMS a career, right? We have to attract people who are really interested in the job of emergency medicine and want to be out there and doing this work. And we got to stop with this mentality of having people come in here just to get an entry-level city position and then move on to fire or whatever other agencies hiring that's paying a lot more and providing a better benefit or career, like sanitation or something to that effect. I mean, EMS, pension-wise, we're inferior to those other uniformed emergency services. Health benefit-wise, many
0: sick time, ways. Too. That's a big one.
2: What's that?
0: Sick time.
2: Yeah, sick time. All right. We have 12 days a year. These other uniformed emergency services have unlimited sick. I mean, we're not even close. We're not even in the parking lot of the area, of the arena of these members of these emergency services. So we need to fix this and make it a career with somebody, like Mike said early on. They come here and they're like, this is not for me. I can't survive on this. They move on. We need somebody to come here and say, this is a good job. I enjoy helping people. I like saving lives. And guess what? I could support my family and I can live here. I can have a family and live here, maybe get a place to live and stay in the city. And this is what we want. This is what we need to do.
0: Well, tell me about Boston.
2: We'll save those 4,500 people every year.
0: Yeah, and tell me about other cities. I mean, we're really a backwater here. What's happening in other parts of the country?
2: 100%. Boston, the REMT's top pay is $90,000 a year. Our REMT's top pay is $60,000. Pittsburgh has a world-class paramedic system, EMS with paramedics making $45 to $50 an hour. We don't do that here. It's these other cities are eating a lunch. They have a much better program. I'm sure they have their issues. Nothing's ever perfect, but they're doing far better than New York City. New York City, I mean, we've always looked at this city as the capital of the world, and we're running EMS like a second-rate suburb or something. It's just crazy.
0: I want to thank Mike Greco, of course, president of DC 37 Local 2507, that represents our essential EMTs, paramedics, and fire inspectors. Thanks so much, Mike.
5: I appreciate it. Thanks for having me.
0: Okay, and Vinny Variali, President, DC 37, Local 3621, FDNY, EMS officers, you know, the day will come. You won't be on as much because it will be fixed. It will happen. It will happen.
5: I'm worried the day will come we won't be on as much because I'll be retired.
2: Yeah. You're right.
5: Thanks, Bob.
2: Thank you, Bob. Have a great day.
0: We'll be back on the other side.

0: When I Rise. You're tuned to WBAI Pacifica Labor Radio in New York at 7:32. We're going to have kind of, the weather is going to be kind of gray and rainy for the notice, but I just looked at the weather days ahead and it was all panels of gray. Of course, UN General Assembly is convening in New York at Yom Kippur. Schools are closed and alternate side street parking is suspended. It's really great to have a chance to visit again with Robert Kelly, TW Local 100, Vice President of Stations. Thanks for getting up early with us. Well, it's not early for you guys. You're always up.
1: Oh, yeah.
0: Great, great. Yeah. Now, we had John before because what happened was the MTA tried to sneak one in on us when it put one of these bulletins in, small print, saying, guess what? If we have a station nation that calls out on an emergency basis, we don't have to fill that. And yes, we don't have to do it with overtime. And once again, you catch the stray fly ball and yes, save both workers and commuters. And the significant decision saying the judge did the right thing, blew the whistle, and said, we got to do this right. What's the significance of this victory? Yes. What's the significance of it?
1: Well, first of all, first and foremost, we're looking at safety issues. We're looking at job security. You know, moreover, you know, like I said, the one doesn't take precedence over the other, naturally. You know, look, when people come to the booth, they expect to see somebody there. We have people with wheelchairs. We have a lot of disability, you know, people that come to these booths. It's desolate areas when there's no one there. So by us having the area frequent more by our agents, it certainly adds for safer value.
0: And so I guess also this has to be set in a context of this constant effort to reduce the human factor in transportation. We've had your international president, John Samerson, and he told me, I guess, back when Pope Francis was with us, there was a big international meeting at the Vatican about the serious issue here, yeah, about this idea that technology, yeah, AI, whatever you want to call it, robo-cars, robo-trains,
1: yeah,
0: are the future. And I'm thinking of the tragedy of La Manatique, which was that train, that bomb train that was up in Quebec, Canada, where there was nobody on the train, loaded with crude oil, and it lost its brake. There was a fire on it, and then the local fire department came, put the fire out, and the process dropped the air brakes out.
1: Yeah.
0: And don't you know, R. Kelly, that train, the only driver was inertia and gravity, and it went into a little village and blew it up, and it was a mass death event. That's what happens, yeah, when we worship at the altar of almighty money and, yes, want to pull people out of it. Now, you're in a similar kind of fight,
1: yep,
0: big picture, about the crewing of the subways. Take us in that, yep, behind the scenes. What's so, going on there?
1: Sure. So I think you just touched on something that's a very serious issue. Human presence matters. You just touched on that real eloquently. You know, you take away human presence and robots and machines can't do the same thing as humans, right? Let's be realistic about that. New York City is a 24-hour train system, right? The moral fiber of what New York is built on is the 24-hour bright lights. We all know that. If you know anything about New York, you know that, right? So here this is, you're talking about getting rid of human presence, where people that come from abroad all over have no idea how to navigate their way through New York City, and the MTA would rather have savings than to even take care of the ridership that keeps the system going. It's sad, you know. And then the members itself. Do you know how many people rely on these station agents when they send their kids to school, when they send people to school with challenges and things of that nature, that they're there to greet them and guide them? Just the thought of it makes me sick in my stomach to think that they would even take that position.
0: Callers, if you want to get in on this, you have a point of view on this, you have a story about the MTA, do you have a story about where a TW Local 100 station agent helps you through your day? 212-209-2877. 212-209-2877. Getting back into the human aspect of this also, yeah, I was just thinking that it's also that sense of well-being that comes when, and I say this as someone who's commuted into New York, gosh, I guess 50 years, that when I look back at my life, just close my eyes and think about all the smiles I got from people in the TWU that were doing their job,
1: yeah,
0: that, and how many times I've seen a stressful situation, no, it doesn't rise to calling the police, but it requires some compassion.
2: Yes.
0: It requires somebody to say, that's wrong. I have the power to fix it. Absolutely. When we take the human out of it, that human element out of it, all that's gone.
1: Yes. Yes. And how about pregnant women, right? We have a multitude of reasons why we know the human presence is relevant, right? Like I said, once again, I touched on the children. I also touched on people with disabilities. And there's people,

0: to do with what happened. We were at WBI was at 120 Wall Street, and
1: Yes.
0: so we stayed on the air from the attack until we were ordered out by the National Guard at 5:30 p.m. that day.
1: Yes.
0: And I remember we replayed some of the tape. We had lost it. We found it after 25 years. But one of the things that I was struck by was that my colleagues, Eric Williams, may he rest in peace, had to, while the towers collapsed, had to
1: Yes.
0: have the presence of mind of standing his ground, turning around, and
1: Yes.
0: telling people which subways were running. And it brought tears to my eyes to hear it again rebroadcast. And it
1: Yes.
0: shortened his life by, he passed in 2016. But in the moment, in the breach, like MTA Local 100 workers, he stood up and said, "I have to do my job because I
1: Yes.
0: care more about humanity than my own skin." That's the
1: Yes.
0: ethic of what TW Local 100 brings. Now, what I found out was that because the media wasn't allowed in Lower Manhattan in big numbers in the beginning, we missed the critical role you played. There weren't
1: Yes.
0: rigs big enough to move fire engines out of rubble, except what you guys bring to the party. Can you
1: Yes.
0: talk about that missing history, R. Kelly?
1: Oh, absolutely, absolutely. Well, finally, we have our place in the museum, well-deserved place in the museum after hard fighting to get it there, which is a shame. They should be ashamed to have kept us out, and we shouldn't have had to fight to be in there. You know, when this thing first happened, people failed to realize that our members was working down in the trains. Our members had to go down there and risk their lives to pick people up on buses. I mean, we played an intricate part in 9/11. We still suffering from that. Our members today, we have to see our members today that are passing in high numbers, right? Because NANA's now 25 years later, it's more effective and the body is just breaking down. Look, it brings tears to my eyes to just even thinking about this. At the end of the day, our place, we claimed our place in the museum, well-deserved place in the museum. Is it enough? No, I'm not satisfied. I think a story needs to be told about how much our MTA workers put towards the efforts and what have you in 9/11. And that story's not being told the way it needs to be. I see little clips and things of that nature, but I do not see clips of MTA workers risking their lives. My agents used to have people come, well, had people coming to the booth looking like zombies with just spit on their face and what have you. Stayed and directed them how to move and things like that. And this story has to be told.
0: Well, and it's funny because I understand Mariel Galvez does such a great job, and
1: Excellent job.
0: the medal, and there's another gentleman whose name escapes me, but the medal you've come up with, and it's a, if I've been to the annual memorial, and
1: Yes.
0: so that you do over there at the Union
1: Mike
0: headquarters in
1: Quill.
0: Brooklyn. Yeah,
1: Mike
0: right. And it's
1: Quill,
0: so
1: our father,
0: moving.
1: our founding father.
0: Yeah, and
1: Yes,
0: it's such a
1: yes.
0: moving ceremony because you get the sense of the commitment to community.
1: Yeah,
0: And
1: yeah.
0: there's that, and as a consequence of that, and similarly, I remember seeing the response to COVID. Dear Lord, all done again. The same thing. And I remember standing in the blue room with Bill de Blasio when, you remember that craziness when they were saying, don't wear a mask? And
1: Do
0: when
1: I?
0: your members, yeah, right. And
1: I
0: remember,
1: lived it.
0: right. I want to talk to you about that. I remember.
1: Sure.
0: Because your members are well read. You're reading the Financial Times, you're reading the Wall Street Journal. You knew that
1: Yes.
0: that you needed a mask, and yet, what was the response of management for a couple of days?
1: Listen, I can tell you, I lived through this, okay? I almost died. Right, I almost died.
0: Dear
1: I
0: Lord.
1: literally fought myself back from the grave during the COVID, being out there with the members and what have you, making sure that they're okay. And when you're looking out for yours, you forget about yourself. And by the mask situation, we fought to get the mask. I was going around telling people mask up. It doesn't matter what the consequences are. We're unsure. This is unfamiliar waters for us. We're gonna mask up. But they fought us. They wanted to write us up and things of that nature, protection. They was more worried about what the ridership would feel unsafe with us wearing masks than they cared about the safety of our members. Look, that's something that they have to live with for the rest of their lives, whoever made that decision. But at the end of the day, we still had lost a lot of people who don't have lives to live with.
0: So there's
1: So
0: over
1: yes,
0: 100, right? R. Kelly, was
1: yeah,
0: it over
1: Local
0: 100?
1: 100.
0: But
1: Yeah.
0: over 100 people
1: Oh,
0: perished in that,
1: yes, correct.
0: maybe more.
1: I lost friends, co-workers. I mean, it was just, it was horrible. It was

0: I'm still living a nightmare. Okay, and it's funny you mentioned the blue room, because I remember there was a blue room. They had sections when you got sick. This is how traumatic it is. They had sections when you got sick, and I remember when I was in the blue room. The blue room was the one that just had a porthole. The only way you knew that the day changed was because you could see the light through the porthole, and you say, "I made it through another day." This COVID really took a lot out. People was next to me and passed away. I don't want to make this about me. I'm just giving you my experience on what happened and how severe this situation is and how the MTA dropped the ball. I'm here to talk about it.
1: Well, and I guess the question of accountability and the idea of what's involved in public service and looking back at what happened then, and I'm just not wondering if, you know, one of the things we do as a country, and it's right and just, is every small town, every big city has a monument that's built for the war dead. We do this to remind ourselves of their sacrifice and to hold ourselves accountable that for whatever reason we failed and had to go to war and we lost these blessed lives. Isn't it time maybe to talk about a same kind of movement in our town squares to commemorate the essential workers, the nurses, the subway conductors and trainmen who put the well-being of society ahead of their own and commemorate their name in a memorial movement that challenges it, memorializes them, and challenges us to do better?
0: I couldn't agree with you more. I certainly would support that. And I'd like to make mention that my cleaners was out there, as well as my agents, my collectors, and as well as my supply logistics. Look, you know, all MTA employees should have been safeguarded, and we wasn't, right? It was a very trying time, and the residuals still very much exist. This thing has is all dissipated to some degree, but once again, the damage has been done. And to no apologies, you know, I'm not that it's going to fix the problem, but I have yet to see the MTA reach out actually to TW Local 100 members and families to issue an apology for their mistake. It's okay to make mistakes, but when you look at the old saying that hindsight was 2020, well, look, at this point here, hindsight in 2020 don't mean shit to us, because at the end of the day, we can't get the lives back that we lost, right?
1: So in terms of also, you do have, and I think about it every Christmas, you have a cohort of young people and widows and people who lost spouses. Yes. And that's got to pain you every holiday.
0: Well, it does, very much so. And we still have to bargain with the MTA to take care of these families and what have you. This should be an automatic. Anybody that was affected by the COVID time should be covered. Their families as well as their grandkids. You know, it's a trickle-down effect. You know, you have someone as myself. I'm a family man. You know, I love my grands. I love my children and so on and so forth. So at the end of the day, if something would have happened to me or I didn't make it through, it would have affected my generation of family.
1: Right, exactly. The consequences.
0: We have to give thought to that.
1: Right, right. And I guess also looking ahead in general, as you look to other professions and we see this, there is no doubt that if you're working in a hazardous profession, whether it be construction, whether it be manufacturing, maritime, there is always the risk, the personal risk to yourself. And I guess what we do know is that when you have a union, you have a better chance to see the next day because I guess somebody said to me, this came out of the Pfizer building. You may have heard about that building that where some administration thought it was a great idea. Well, let's have them do self-inspection for major buildings. And that'll work out well. And it was some union steam fitters and it was a mixed job. It was both non-union union on this rehab to turn this office building into this heavy-duty luxury apartment. And it was the union steam fitters that saw that this building was totally unstable. And what you see is the presence of mind, R. Kelly. They don't run and head for the exit for themselves.
0: Right.
1: They look at it. They measure it. They document it. They carefully go from floor to floor. Here's the theme. Putting the well-being of others ahead of themselves.
0: We
1: have an evacuation. There's a theme here. Would you say that you have a problem if you're in your job site, the only person you can speak with about a safety issue is the person signing your check. That's not a good situation, is it?
0: No, no, no, no. I couldn't agree with you more. You know, and then mandates, right? They have mandates in place that you're supposed to forego yourself. Look, my members didn't sign up to come to work to be worried about going home safe, right? And it's become a systemic issue down here. If it's not assaults, if it's not, you know, something else of that nature, then, you know, we have concerns, right? I'm at the courts all the time with assaults, right? I know that's not the topic.
1: Right.
0: But,
1: no, it's important, right?
0: I live in the courts. It's a shame that I know I can go to any courthouse in New York and know exactly where to go, what floor, and everything else. That's a shame. That should not be.
1: Oh, my word. And that assaulting, and you know what's funny is we had the MS unions on before.
0: Yeah.
1: For some reason, it's nurses, bus drivers, and transit workers. What's right. going on in the world that people yeah. do that are? Kelly, it's nuts.
0: Yeah. I couldn't agree with you more.
1: Yeah. I mean, I guess the law, though, and I mean, to some degree, the reality is you guys are in the front lines of every social issue that we want to duck, that we have we are politically cowardice on, whether it be the unsheltered or mentally ill. Can you also talk to me in the last couple of minutes? I mean, I do remember I have a lot of sources in the subway system and the network, and this one dispatcher didn't want her name used in the story, but she was describing to me what it felt like. She was at a location in the subway, and she saw a woman who was basically just had no clothes except a towel, flip-flops, and a broken cell phone.
0: Yeah.
1: And talking on the platform. And this person who was had some supervision went to the trouble to get aid for her and to have an ambulance respond.
0: Yes.
1: And then in a couple of hours, that same young woman was back walking up and down, this time with a pair of sweatpants.
0: Yes.
1: Like, I mean, that's the other thing, too, is that you're on the front lines of a system that is not following through. That must create moral injury for you all.
0: Yeah, it really does. And you know the sad part about it is it's become the norm, right? It's not even unnerving to our members anymore because we're so used to it, you know? And it should not be used to abuse. This is another form of abuse, if you will, right? At the end of the day, who needs to see that and go home to be able to coddle and love on their family? And you go to work, and this is the type of things that you see. It's unnerving, right? And then once again, and I want to touch on this, and I greatly appreciate you recognizing the resilientness of our workers at the TW Local 100, because they're all amazing and phenomenal. In all spectrums, from one title to the next, everyone's plagued with the same problem, and collectively we come together and stand in solidarity for the greater good, which is to come here, get the job done, and try to make it home safe to our families.
1: Well, I don't know if you're one of the stories I did for the Chiefs, I think that got global recognition because it was so bizarre, and you guys brought it to my attention.
0: Yes.
1: There was a period of time where the Blasio administration had cut back on overnight medical legal examiners from the morgue.
0: Yes.
1: And the medical examiner, and they were actually storing bodies for extended period of times in your break rooms and in the bathrooms.
0: Yeah. Yeah.
1: The people that had been killed in the subway. And you all... Yeah. Many people are religiously devout or just have ethics and principles, brought it to the chief and said, this is not right. These families should have their loved ones that's been killed properly taken care of. I mean, do you remember that story?
0: Yeah, you know, and let me tell you something. And that's why I love you. And that's why you call on me. I'm always going to be there. I'm headed to the airport now. I'm going out of town on business. But let me just say this to you. You just touched on everything that's important to our members and us. And I want to thank you first and foremost. Our members are plagued with this same problem. I have cleaners and agents that go into facility rooms and see bodies there. They put them in our facility room where we have to eat. How would you like to see a body one day walking in the blind and see a body in the facility room where you have to eat?
1: All right, Kelly, that's still going on?
0: Yes, it's still going on, and their reasoning is because we have no place else to put them. Hey, make a place, build a room, do whatever you have to do. Whatever they need to do, they need to do.
1: Hire enough people.
0: Listen, I'm telling you, it's sad. And you know how traumatizing that is to somebody to walk in and see a body, then they expect you to eat the next freaking day and have lunch like nothing was ever there?
1: Well, oh my word, R. Kelly, we never know where these conversations are going to go, but we always
0: know to be righteous. You know me?
1: Yes, you do. Thank you so much, R. Kelly. We'll be in touch. Travel safe.
0: Thank you. I appreciate you as always. Okay, thanks for the support.
1: Okay. That's R. Kelly, Vice President of Stations for a local TW Local 100. Democracy Now! Is up next. Please, folks, help us out. We're stuck in our pledge drive. We got to get to $200,000 in the next couple of days. The Durst organization is patient, but I think it has limits. We owe them tower rent. You got to help us. Democracy Now! Is up next. Stay tuned, of course, after that for We Decide America, the Crossroads with Jenna Flanagan.

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Thanks to listeners just like you. Since 1960, Democracy Now, born right here at WBAI. It's 9 a.m. on a Monday morning. Welcome and thanks for joining us. Coming up next is We Decide, America After Crossroads with Jenna Flanagan. Please stay tuned.

0: Welcome to We Decide, America at the Crossroads. I am your host, Jenna Flanagan, and today is Monday, the 21st day of September 2026, or Earth, Wind, and Fire Day. We'll begin with our We Decide political panel, breaking down some of the biggest political stories of the week. And joining me will be Dave Leventhal, Washington, D.C. correspondent and senior editor at the Washington Sun, formerly known as Notice, Egberto Willis, host of Politics Done Right on KPFT, and sitting in this week for Laura Jadid will be Pauline Park, political scientist and co-host of Out FM on WBAI. Then We Decide media editor Jesse Lent takes us to Yemen. He speaks with independent investigative journalist Carolina Sophia Pedrazi and Mohammed Bazzi, director of the Center for Near Eastern Studies and a journalism professor at New York University. They'll help us understand who the Houthis are, what they're fighting for, and what their role in the region means as Yemen's humanitarian crisis continues. Then in our second hour, we'll turn closer to home and the rapidly growing data center industry in New Jersey, what all of that development means for the state's power grid, water supply, environment, and the communities being asked to accommodate it. And finally, we'll check in with the New York State teachers and organized labor, hoping to block the state from joining in on the tax break that would shift resources from public to charter schools. And we'll listen back to We Decide executive producer Bob Henley's conversation with Bishop William Barber. That's all coming up in the next 2 hours on We Decide America at the Crossroads. But first, let's get to the headlines from the Pacifica Global Newsroom.
1: From across the nation and around the world, for Pacifica Headlines, I'm Jesse Lent. Children in Khan Yunis, a city in the southern Gaza Strip, returned to school in a UNICEF tent over the weekend. Footage courtesy of Reuters. Facing shortages in school supplies and with many of their school buildings destroyed, 541,000 Gazan students began their new school year in tents on Saturday, according to Al Jazeera. For many of the students, it was the first classes they had attended in 3 years due to Israel's war on Gaza. The news outlet reports at least four Palestinians, including a child and the son of Gaza's health chief, were killed in a wave of Israeli attacks across the Strip over the weekend. Israeli forces have killed more than 73,900 people and wounded over 174,900 people since the start of its war against Palestinians in Gaza in response to an October 2023 Hamas attack, which killed an estimated 1,200 Israelis. The UN has labeled Israel's attacks on Gaza a genocide. Iran and the U.S. exchanged new threats on Sunday, with President Donald Trump warning Iran would fail economically or face its leadership being wiped out if it didn't make a deal, and the Iranian military saying it would retaliate harshly to any fresh attack, according to Reuters. A Fox News reporter claims President Trump told him in a phone call that Iran's leaders should make a deal, rot economically, or be wiped out. However, Trump reportedly added that he would be open to meeting Iranian President Masoud Pezeshkian at the United Nations General Assembly in New York City later this week, where both men are expected to be in attendance. A senior official with the Iran-backed Houthi rebels is warning countries against joining Saudi Arabia in Yemen's newly revived civil war, telling the AP on Sunday that his group has assured the Trump administration that it won't attack U.S. vessels in the Red Sea. Mohammed Al-Bukhaiti, a member of the Houthis political bureau, said U.S. officials reached out to the military and political group, which calls itself Ansarullah, after their rapid seizure of territory on Yemen's western coast to the Bab el-Mandeb Strait earlier this month. We confirm that we are not targeting the United States or any other nation in the strait, with the sole exception of the Saudi enemy. That remains the case, he told the AP in an interview from Sana'a, the Houthi-held capital of Yemen. The goal of our military operations is not to close the Bab el-Mandeb Strait, but rather to ensure freedom of navigation through it for everyone, including Yemen, Al-Bukhaiti added. President Trump said last weekend that his administration has, quote, had discussions discussions with the Houthis, but did not specify when. The Houthis called us, and they don't want to fight with us, he said. They would much prefer not having us involved, and they're letting most ships go through. The news agency reports that Oman hosted a meeting between U.S. and Houthi representatives last weekend, citing a Houthi official and another individual familiar with the talks, who spoke on condition of anonymity because they were not authorized to brief the media. The far-right Alternative for Germany, or AfD party, took first place in state elections in the northeastern part of the country yesterday, voting projections showed, delivering the worst result for Chancellor Friedrich Merz's mainstream conservative party since 1949, according to Reuters. Merz spoke out about his plans to stay on as the country's leader following an election result he called, quote, a disaster. Footage courtesy of the BBC.
2: Was jetzt zu tun ist?
3: What we have to do now needs a strong spine, steadfastness and patience. I will offer that as the head of the CDU and as the chancellor.
1: Texas Democratic Congressman Greg Cesar spoke out yesterday against the ICE shooting of Wilbur Rafael Garces Perez, a 28-year-old Venezuelan DoorDash delivery driver in Austin, Texas. According to his lawyer, Kate Lincoln Goldfinch, Perez was shot in the torso and taken to the hospital. The attorney told CBS that Garces Perez called his wife, quote, yelling in pain from the facility. She told National Public Radio Garces Perez was currently in ICE custody.
4: A few weeks ago, as we saw the ICE surge come to Austin, especially to North Central Austin, I and others said that ICE needed to leave before someone was shot, like in Minneapolis, or like in Corpus Christi, or like in Chicago. And that day is here. So I think the message remains that for Austin to be safe, ICE should end its surge here in our community.
1: Those are the latest Pacifica headlines. For the Pacifica Network, I'm Jesse Lent.
0: Thanks for that reporting, Jesse. Thanks for that reporting, Jesse. And from secret meetings with Houthi fighters to a possible resolution to President Trump's ongoing threats to take Greenland by force, it was a week of international diplomacy as we head into the UN General Assembly meetings of nations in New York City later this week. So here to offer context and analysis is the We Decide political panel. Dave Leventhal, Washington, D.C. correspondent and senior editor at the Washington Sun, Egberto Willis, host of KPFT's Politics Done Right, and Pauline Park, political scientist and co-host of Out FM on WBAI, in for the next several weeks for Laura Jadid, who is away on assignment. Hello, everyone.
5: Morning, Jenna.
6: Hey, good morning, Jenna.
0: Okay, Dave, I'm going to start with you. As we just heard in the Pacifica headlines, the administration appears to be engaging in unpublicized, I guess, diplomatic talks with Houthi rebels in Yemen, but not with Iran. Though the president did, of course, tell a Fox News reporter that he's open to meeting with Iranian President Masoud Pezeshkian, at the United Nations General Assembly in New York City later this week. What does that tell us about the state of the U.S. and Israel's joint war on Iran, which surpassed its 200th day on Friday?
6: So this is a seemingly dramatic development, and I don't think that you can call it anything but that. But is this terribly different than what Donald Trump's modus has been throughout the entire war? I don't know if it necessarily is all that much. We've seen on numerous occasions Donald Trump go, sometimes in a matter of days, from oscillating to one extreme end of the spectrum, which is we are going to bomb Iran planet Earth, and we are going to destroy them in every which way that we can, to, hey, I'm in negotiation mode and I'm ready to go and talk to anyone, including up to the top representatives of that nation. And of course, we have had some substantive and at least to some degree meaningful negotiations that have taken place with Iran, with Pakistan being the mediator for that, although that may seem like ancient history at this point with the amount of time that has passed. So this latest development seems to be just sort of another chapter in that playbook. Is it going to amount to anything? Of course, we can't predict that at this point. It seems like at least a positive development, perhaps in the right direction. But it also, too, is just the latest in a series of kind of similar acts that have not really come to fruition, at least in terms of generating peace.
0: Egberto, what are your thoughts on the UN General Assembly this week? I mean, is there any potential for any kind of diplomatic breakthroughs? Egberto?
2: Yeah, what I find surprising really is that the UN under Donald Trump doesn't seem to be the UN anymore. First of all, they're not allowing Palestinians to go to the to go ahead and say their piece at the UN because the Palestinians have decided to take Israel to court. That no longer is there any form of modicum of reality that Donald Trump brings to the entire argument. I am fascinated that we speak so much about what Donald Trump is thinking or saying, given that there is absolutely no core from which to build on or to build from. I just listened to Dave, and you know, Dave said a lot about Donald Trump, but in all that he said, I continue to try to ask myself, what is the rest of the world actually seeing? And I don't think the rest of the world actually sees Donald Trump being the leader of the being the leader of the world anymore, being a part of the UN. I just don't see it, and it behooves me, has me in sort of a random state, if you will.
0: Well, I do want to give just this quick update that I'm getting from my producers that apparently this won't really be the full UN, as the U.S. denied visas to the Palestinian delegation.
2: Yes.
0: Yeah. Pauline, first of all, welcome back to the panel. We're always pleased to have you join us, and we will be super pleased to have you on for the next few weeks.
5: Thanks so much, Jenna. It's great to be here.
0: Yeah. For the second year in a row, the administration has barred the Palestinian delegation from traveling to the U.S., like I said, for the UN General Assembly. So first of all, why do you think that is? And wouldn't it make more sense for the U.S. to support the peace process between Israel and Palestine as administration officials and the president himself have said they intend to do?
5: Well, the peace process is as dead as a doornail. It's kind of one of these little legal fictions that enables Israel to continue its illegal occupation. Two things. First of all, obviously, it's reprehensible on the part of Donald Trump to exclude Palestinian Authority officials, and it's obviously at the behest of apartheid Israel. That being said, Mahmoud Abbas is basically a tool of the occupation. He and the Fatah wing of the PLO that control the Palestinian Authority have lost all credibility with West Bank Palestinians. They would be swept out of office as soon as an election were held. Mahmoud Abbas, as people say, is in the 15th year of his four-year term or something along those lines. So he's completely useless. He's worse than useless. I think, honestly, they should simply abolish the Palestinian Authority, because then it would make clear that Israel is maintaining an illegal occupation. The PA was supposed to be a proto-Palestinian state that would make way for the creation of real Palestinian state. Hasn't worked out that way at all. The PA is actually engaged in security collaboration with Israel. And what that essentially means is that the PA is helping Israel maintain the occupation. So in all honesty, even though Trump is doing it for all the wrong reasons, excluding Mahmoud Abbas makes really no difference, because he is not a credible or authentic or viable voice for the Palestinian people.
0: Wow. Well, Dave, speaking of international diplomacy, the BBC reported on Saturday that the U.S. and Denmark have announced a deal on Greenland security. Yes, Greenland's back in the headlines again. The deal would resolve what the news organization called quote, a diplomatic dispute sparked by President Donald Trump's threats to seize it by force, unquote. Will we finally be able to stop hearing the president say the U.S. is going to take over Greenland?
6: No. And the president, I trust, reserves the right to decide that he wants to do something different or more more belligerent in the future. But let's take this for what it is in the moment. And there are two sides to this particular coin. On one hand, this is ostensibly going to increase the U.S. presence in Greenland, which I should note, we already have a military presence in Greenland. There is an entire base that's in northern Greenland. It's been there for a very long time. The United States has had a military presence in Greenland that dates back to the World War II era. And although that's waned a bit after the end of the Cold War, it's still significant and substantial and in something that is different than the United States has a presence in most countries. So that's one element to it. The other end of, or the other side of that coin, though, Jenna, is that Donald Trump was shooting for the moon. He was talking about buying Greenland. He was talking about Greenland being a part of the United States as a territory or otherwise. And what he has right now is not even a fraction of a fraction as significant as that. So while he'll be able to tout, including in the midterm elections, that, hey, we've been able to do something that is going to secure the United States, is going to serve as a bulwark in North America against China or Russia or other types of incursions by malign entities. It's not the United States making Greenland its 51st state or a territory or anything of that sort, which he had been talking about for months and months and months and months as if it was an inevitability. It clearly is not. And Denmark, in that respect, has kind of won the day.
0: Okay. All right. I'm sure it won't be phrased that way when it's coming from the White House. Egberto, last week, a UN fact-finding mission revealed that there are reasonable grounds to believe the U.S. was behind military strikes on a school and a sports facility in Iran on the first day of the Iran war that killed 120 children and that these constituted war crimes. The school strike, which also killed an additional 36 adult civilians, involved a U.S. Tomahawk missile that collapsed the roof of an all-girls primary school, which the U.N. said was clearly identifiable. Do these findings change anything, and do you expect the Trump administration to even acknowledge them?
2: No, they don't care. And yes, look, we talk about crimes against humanity all of the times when other countries do it. We never talk about crimes against humanity, which we have done on a consistent basis throughout our inception. I mean, we're talking about Iran, right? Iran, we know for a fact that we, in fact, bombed the school. Is that a war crime? Yes, it is, because it was not an accident. Number two, but we're doing the same thing, Jenna, in the Atlantic and the Pacific and the Caribbean. We've killed over 200 and something folks by sending missiles out. So when it comes to determining whether something it's a war crime or not, it's just about who has done it. And if we did it, it's not a war crime. If somebody else does it that we don't like, it's a war crime. If Israel does it, I mean, the biggest instituter of a war crime in history, I mean, now, let me qualify that.
0: Mm-hmm.
2: I want to qualify that because we have to be accurate here.
0: Yeah.
2: Excluding the Holocaust, which in fact was one of the largest acts against humanity. But let's be clear here. The biggest act against humanity was the slave trade. Just want to straighten that out.
0: Okay. Pauline, to skip back to the home front, the Supreme Court is basically throwing cold water on President Trump's efforts to restrict mail-in voting. Can you describe what happened and what this means for the midterm elections? Should we still be afraid or concerned about the safety of them?
5: Well, I think we should still be concerned because of who is in the White House. The Supreme Court, a majority of this right-wing court, the most right-wing court in history, voted against Trump's illegal and unconstitutional attempts to squelch mail-in voting for purely partisan reasons, because Democrats vote disproportionately with mail-in voting. So much so that Trump fulminated against his own appointees. That will not help him in future rulings, believe me, castigating his own appointees. I think the thing is, this was his last quasi-legal attempt to rig the midterm elections. He now has only extra-legal, extrajudicial options, which are all unconstitutional and dangerous and potentially violent, like trying to send in troops into polling places, which would be illegal and unconstitutional and unprecedented. Barring some really extraordinary intervention, such as invoking the Insurrection Act or declaring martial law, Donald Trump has no options for preventing or rigging the midterm elections. He's already shot his wad with the gerrymandering in Texas, which started off the gerrymandering arms race. And by the way, it's quite possible that that might blow up in his face because of the five districts created by that gerrymander. It is quite possible Republicans could lose three of them. So in the end, it could, that gerrymandering could end up helping Democrats. So as I've said, so as I've said before, if there's a free and fair election, which is a very big if with Trumpy Dumpty in the White House, Democrats will win the House, and they have a 50-50 chance of winning the Senate. The Senate depends really on half a dozen Senate races, half a dozen states, the obvious ones, Maine, Michigan, Iowa, Texas, Ohio, maybe Alaska. Mm-hmm. So, that's where we stand, and I think if the midterms go ahead as they should, then there will be a huge blue wave.
0: Well, Dave, speaking of things that may or may not cause a huge blue wave, Axios is reporting that, I'm sure you've seen it, a picture of President Trump peering at a poster that says Kennedy Center demolished is worrying Washington. Hundreds of protesters were there on Friday to, protest and do hands around the Kennedy Center. From your perspective, especially as someone who lives in the city, what's going on? And is there a real chance that this building could be destroyed?
7: I think there's a not zero chance that it could be destroyed. Donald Trump has talked in terms of getting rid of the Kennedy Center for months now, not necessarily in terms of bulldozing it, but remaking it in a way that would be very much in his own image. So, all we have to do is look at the example of the East Wing of the White House in terms of how serious Donald Trump is about getting his way when it comes to remaking the face of Washington. Less in the national news, but certainly huge news here in D.C. is a particular public golf course, which is one of the oldest in the area. It's frequented by African-Americans who live in D.C. generationally. And Donald Trump wants to, in essence, turn this in to a golf club that's going to be more akin to one of his private clubs than something that's going to be a public resource for the people who live in metropolitan Washington, D.C. So as this relates to the Kennedy Center, let those be sort of the two barometers by which we can measure how serious he is. But there was, yes, a massive protest, at least for in terms of art centers having protests where hundreds and likely thousands of people were there. Even Linda Carter, who played Wonder Woman back in the day, was out there railing against what Donald Trump may or may not do. But the Kennedy Center is closed right now. The Kennedy Center is not an arts facility in a functioning kind of way. All the things that we had come to expect here in Washington, D.C. for daily programming, sometimes 4, 5, 6, 7 different things that relate to the arts and dance and culture and plays and performances and music, all of that is gone from the scene and has left a cultural hole in the fabric of the city as a result. So this is going to be a legal fight going forward. It is going to definitely be a visceral and emotional fight going forward. And I think this one protest is likely not to be a one-off, but something that is a regular presence so long as there is a threat that the Kennedy Center is no longer going to be the Kennedy Center in the way that it has been for decades here in DC.
0: All right. And Pauline, I'll give you the last word. On Thursday in the New York Times, it was reported that newly unsealed court documents showed considerable concern within Microsoft and its close partner OpenAI over the use of millions of news articles to develop artificial intelligence systems. Basically, what is your take on this request from AI that the government pull back on the use of AI? And we have about a minute and a half left.
5: Okay, two things. First, the big AI tech firms are not doing this to benefit humanity. They basically want to limit, I know, shocker, they want to limit competition from startups and smaller firms. That's why they're doing it. However, sounding the alarm, I'm happy that they are sounding the alarm because there are real dangers here. I think that I'm not in a position to understand whether there's a 10% chance that AI could wipe out humanity. However, the fact that some leading AI tech bros think that there is a real chance should alarm us. There's some good that may come out of AI, but I personally boycott AI because I think on balance, it's a net negative, a huge net negative. I have friends in academia, and they say AI is just ruining teaching for a variety of reasons, writing term papers, all that kind of stuff. So I think we need to pull back. First of all, we need regulation, despite what Donald Trump says. We need real regulation. We need multilateral international treaties and conventions that will rein in AI, or we do face the possibility of real disaster.
0: All right. Well, unfortunately, that is where we're going to have to leave it. But I'd like to thank our panel, Dave Leventhal, Washington, D.C. correspondent and senior editor at The Washington Sun, Egberto Willis, host of KPFT's Politics Done Right, and Pauline Park, political scientist and co-host of Out FM on WBAI, in for the next several weeks for Laura Jadid, who is away on assignment. More to come, and please stay tuned.

0: The U.S. and Israel's joint war on Iran, now in its seventh month, has expanded to a new front in recent days. That is, of course, the proxy war being fought in Yemen and Saudi Arabia by the Iranian-aligned Houthis and Saudi-aligned Yemeni government forces. Though typically framed within the context of how this is affecting the outcome of the Iran war, the conflict has displaced tens of thousands of Yemenis and led to the deaths of over 1,000 residents, according to The Guardian. We Decide producer and media editor Jesse Lent spoke with a panel of experts about the humanitarian crisis in Yemen for Frontline Voices on WBAI. We go to that interview now.
1: According to the UN agency, the International Organization for Migration, over 93,000 people across Yemen have been displaced by renewed fighting between Iran-backed Houthi fighters and Saudi-aligned Yemeni government forces. The United Nations High Commissioner for Refugees reports that rapidly escalating hostilities along Yemen's western coast have already forced more than 2,400 people to seek safety in Djibouti over the past week. The agency reports that more than 60% are women, children, and older people, and reports indicate that more people may be preparing to leave Yemen. The conflict has led to the death of over 1,000 residents, according to The Guardian. Here to help explain the current crisis in Yemen, its history, and broader implications are Carolina Sophia Pedrazzi, an independent investigative journalist whose work spans from Palestine to Yemen, focusing on warfare, and has been featured in Dropsite News, The Nation, Al Jazeera, and Middle East Eye. Her latest article for Dropsite is entitled, All I Want is for the War to End, Displacement Behind the Front Lines in Yemen. And Mohammed Bazzi, director of the Center for Near Eastern Studies and a journalism professor at New York University. Hello, Carolina. Hello, Mohammed. Carolina, welcome to Frontline Voices. Mohammed, welcome back. Thank you for doing this.
2: Jesse, thank you so much for having me. It's a pleasure to be on the show.
3: Thank you, Jesse.
1: Thank you. Carolina, I'd like to start with you. In your Dropsite piece, you refer to the Houthis as Ansarallah. Is there a different meaning to this name for them, or just an alternate title? I hadn't seen that used in any other media report.
2: Yeah. So the official name of the Houthis, which is the name that they usually go by, is Ansarallah, because which basically explains their group as a Zaydi revivalist group, which is part of a Shia Islam sect. And the literal meaning of Ansarallah is basically the victory and the help that comes from God. Houthi, it was the surname of the founder of Abdul Malik al-Houthi of the movement, but the actual name of the movement is Ansarallah, and they take pride in using this name rather than the Houthis. And it's important also from a geopolitical point of view to refer to them as that and not as only Al-Houthi, because then we would be referring to the family Al-Houthi.
1: Right. That seems very important. About how long ago did the organization begin?
2: So in 2004, the Houthis started taking a lot of importance in Yemen, but they were present even before in the 1990s. In 2004, their war started expanding to take more control from Saada, which is a city in northern Yemen. And from 2004 until 2010, there were constant battles that were trying basically to expand their control to the rest of the country. And then eventually, in 2014, when they took over Sana'a, the capital of Yemen, that's when they kind of demonstrated the extent of their power and their capacity, which had been definitely underrated until then.
1: Mohammed, this recent round of fighting between Ansarallah, the Houthis, and Saudi-supporting government forces in Yemen is not new. I realize that, you know, as Carolina was just alluding, I realize this is not an easy thing to quickly summarize, but can you describe for our listeners a bit about the civil war between these same two sides that began in 2014 and only quote unquote ended a few years ago.
3: Yeah, it is. It is a difficult conflict to summarize, partly because of the internal dynamics, these complex internal dynamics, but also a lot of external intervention and dynamics, and the leading forces that have intervened externally in Yemen's civil war. It starts with Saudi Arabia and the U.S. to an extent, the U.S. during the height of the war on terror, on the George W. Bush administration's war on terror. At later points, that after that dramatic escalation in 2014, when the Houthis, when Ansar Allah marched into the capital, into Sana'a, they threatened to take control of most of the rest of the country. And soon after that point, Saudi Arabia intervened even more directly and organized a grouping of Arab states, of mostly Sunni Arab states, including the UAE, the United Arab Emirates, Qatar, some others were peripherally involved. But as those years went on, the conflict was largely between that Saudi-supported government that's known as the internationally recognized government, because it has most of the global international support. It doesn't necessarily reflect its influence on the ground and with people inside Yemen. Later on, the UAE began to support a different grouping of Yemeni groups and tribes, and there was a conflict just in the last couple of years between the UAE supported factions and the Saudi factions. I think what's important to remember is that after Saudi Arabia intervened in March of 2015, with very strong U.S. Intelligence support, with U.S. weaponry, this is all under the Obama administration, leading that coalition of Sunni Arab states, trying to dislodge the Houthis and to restore that internationally recognized government of power in Yemen, that dramatically escalated the war and dramatically increased the number of civilian casualties and the ripple effects of that war. And one of the most important things to remember about that experience is that despite that 7 years, essentially about 7 years of intense warfare, of thousands of airstrikes by Saudi Arabia and the alliance it led, a blockade of Houthi-controlled territories that really continues until this day. Through all of that, the Houthis were able to maintain control of Sana'a and most of the territory they had captured. They reached, the two sides reached this UN-brokered ceasefire in 2022, and they began to negotiate a permanent truce, to try to negotiate a permanent truce. But that has now collapsed, and largely thanks to Trump's war against Iran.
1: Carolina, what does Ansar Allah want? Or what did they want in the Civil War? And what do they want now? I realize that is another question that may be hard to answer in a short soundbite as we're asking, but

0: opening route for Saudi oil and gas to be exported since the Strait of Hormuz is blocked, and the East-West pipeline has basically been a lifeline for Saudi exports. Basically, the
1: This is the
0: Houthis are
1: pipeline.
0: utilizing this.
1: Sorry to interrupt. Just to clarify for listeners, that's the pipeline that was destroyed on Friday by Houthi fighters in Saudi Arabia.
0: So it wasn't destroyed. This is a very complex and vast infrastructure that basically spans from the eastern to the western coast of Saudi Arabia. The Houthis have targeted Aramco refineries, so in Al Jizan. And today, actually, this is quite breaking news. Saudi announced for the first time in a very long time, if not ever, that they won't be able to reach export promises of oil to European countries because probably of attacks that they have been suffering from Houthis on this infrastructure. But as I was saying, basically, having secured Bab al-Mandab, which until, well, Friday, Thursday, Friday, was still under the control of the internationally recognized Yemeni government, the Houthis now have much more leverage, and that is mainly, as I was saying, to have the blockade lifted from them, and to have salaries paid to basically Houthi management, and having a sort of like financial recognition from Saudi Arabia as well. What the goals in the long terms are is harder to say. And I also just wanted to make it clear that very often the war in Yemen is only analyzed from a proxy war point of view. So basically, saying that the Houthis are only acting on behalf of what Iran's interests are. And that's, I would say, largely incorrect, as the Houthis do have their own agenda, they do have their own interests, and they align with Iran's, but they're two separate things. But of course, naturally, the situation with the Strait of Hormuz now, and America's war on Iran has created the prime time for these attacks to happen. And probably one of the reasons why Houthis decided to escalate at this time is because they knew that Saudi Arabia would have a hard time finding support outside of, like, from allies, from the US, which in the past had contributed its intelligence to Saudi coalition bombing campaigns in Yemen. And that may be because when Trump asked Saudi Arabia MBS Mohammed bin Salman to help him with the attacks that were being struck on Iran, Saudi refused, and so now America is also refusing to intervene directly in Yemen. And so right now the situation is basically seeing how much the Houthis will be able to resist controlling Bab al-Mandab. They've taken Perim, which is an island, which is basically almost it's on in the center between the coast between Yemen and the Horn of Africa. And they said that they will only attack Saudi ships. They've tried to reassure the international community, saying they won't attack ships from other countries, which is also interesting because they already had the ability and the capacity to attack ships in the Red Sea. They had been doing this for the past 3, 4 years, as we saw since the war in Gaza started. And what they might be able to do now is actually, ask to pay fees for the actual passage of ships.
1: You're listening to We Decide, America at the Crossroads with Jenna Flanagan. I'm producer and media editor Jesse Lent. We're listening back to my interview with Carolina Sofia Pedrazzi, an independent investigative journalist whose work has been featured in Dropsite News, The Nation, Al Jazeera, and Middle East Eye, and Mohamed Bazzi, director of the Center for Near Eastern Studies and a journalism professor at New York University, about the situation on the ground in Yemen beyond what is being portrayed by most major U.S. media outlets as simply a proxy war. We return now to that interview.
2: Antony's Al-Karen.
1: I wanted to ask you about a report today relating to the attack on the East-West pipeline in Saudi Arabia. According to Reuters, Saudi Arabian officials

0: have blamed a separate pro-Iranian movement based in Iraq for an attack on that pipeline. Do you know anything about that? Is that possibly a way to undermine the growing power, for lack of a better word, of the Houthi forces?
1: Yeah, so these forces based in Iraq are still part of, let's say, the axis aligned with Iran. They all do act independently, but with their own interests, I was saying. And it's difficult to say if this is directly aligned because of Houthi actions. I would say it's not the case, but it does benefit the Houthi interests. So these attacks were by drones. Launched from Iraq, as you said, and these are militias which are aligned, but not directly. They're not all following one coordination from a single headquarter.
0: Right, and of course, the fact they're drones makes it even more complicated as far as tabulating exactly where these attacks are coming from and who is behind them, if they are not claimed. And we also know that sometimes sides claim credit for things that may not be their particular side, certainly in other conflicts. Mohammed, yeah. The UN reports that nearly half of Yemen's 41 million people, so roughly 20 million people, currently need aid as acute hunger continues to grow across the country. Do you agree that this side of the conflict, the humanitarian cost, as Caroline mentioned, it's mostly being framed in U.S. media reports as it relates to the Iran war as a proxy for that war? Do you believe the humanitarian issue is being dangerously underreported here?
2: For sure. And this echoes most of the experience of Yemen's war, of the civil war, of the international aspect of that war with the Saudi and UAE roles. You had tremendous hunger. You had tremendous sort of death caused by other factors beyond the direct fighting. I'll give you a figure from probably one of the best known UN estimates. Toward the end of 2021, there was an estimate by the UN that the conflict had killed over 370,000 people in Yemen, and about 60% of whom did not die through direct fighting, but they died from other causes, cholera outbreaks, food shortages, destruction of the healthcare system. So those were all the non-direct causes that created there was a point for several years when Yemen was the worst humanitarian catastrophe in the world at the time, at the height of that war. Part of what made it complicated, as Carolina alluded to, was this these different factors of keeping up both with the internal battles, but also that external role of those two U.S. allies. And I keep wanting to bring us back to the role of Saudi Arabia and the UAE, because throughout that war, they were supported by multiple, both Democratic and Republican administrations, by the Obama administration and then the first Trump administration, and then even into the Biden administration, that supported Saudi Arabia and the UAE in this war that largely killed civilians and that largely impacted the civilian population of Yemen, because it was aligning with this U.S. priority at the time to weaken Iran regionally. And because in the U.S., now whether that's accurate or not, I think Carolina is correct that there's a perception of constantly perceiving the Houthis and Iran's other allies in the region as direct proxies, and that's wrong often. Sometimes it's not entirely wrong in some of the actions some of the groups carry out, but that aligned with U.S. Perception at the time of the Yemen conflict through that Iranian lens, and through that lens that by weakening the Houthis, you are weakening Iran regionally. And, multiple U.S. administrations decided that that was worth the lives of tens of thousands of Yemeni civilians to die directly in fighting or to die from these indirect causes.
0: Carolina, your piece and drop site has a byline that, quote, a journalist in Yemen contributed reporting. I would never dream of asking you anything that would put your source in danger, but I am curious why the situation within the country is so dire that it is unsafe for him, as well as many of the subjects in your article, to share their name when all they're talking about are the current humanitarian conditions on the ground there.
1: Yeah, so this is a very important topic to talk about when covering Yemen, because press freedom is and press censorship are a huge aspect which make information coming out of this country, which has so much to give from a journalistic point of view, very difficult. So my colleague, they asked to not be mentioned by name because they move around different governorates, and some are under Houthi-controlled areas, some are under government-aligned controlled areas. And despite, as you were saying, our article mostly covering the humanitarian situation, this still means that their position as someone who is trying to get the truth out makes them, you know, a possible vulnerable target. In Houthi-controlled areas particularly, there's a sort of, I want to say, paranoia among administration that anyone who has collaborated with international organizations, and that includes so many UN workers that are still in Houthi prisons simply because of, you know, participation in international humanitarian work, has obviously made journalists incredibly scared to speak about what's going on. And that's why you don't get that much anti-Houthi coverage from Houthi-controlled areas. And conversely, in government-aligned territories, there is somewhat more press freedom, but the censorship is real. And we are still talking about, you know, forces aligned with Saudi Arabia, where also there the press censorship isn't the most transparent, and I mean the press freedom isn't the most transparent. There is quite a lot of censorship, and so this makes the whole situation quite wary. But thankfully, there are still you know, colleagues who are brave enough to do on the ground reporting and hold the microphone in front of all of these displaced families, which actually today the IOM said were over 104,000. So it's a number that's still growing.
0: This is another criminally underreported issue, the imprisonment of humanitarian aid workers in Yemen. It, you know, we only have about a minute left, but is that something that is just a cynical way of wanting the, I don't even want to extrapolate. What is the reason that humanitarian workers are imprisoned in Yemen?
1: Yeah, this is a very sensitive topic. Houthis have been very afraid and scared that all of their intelligence has been infiltrated, and that has been the case because in last year's Israeli and American bombing of Yemen in 2025, a lot of very crucial heads of, you know, administration, not only the military, were targeted very clearly. So this does, you know, give a right to them to have a fear of infiltration. But this fear has gone to the point of paranoia, as I was saying, that they think that anyone who has any connections and works with international organizations that in any way are kind of connected to America or to the West could be potential threats. And so there have been many UN workers, and this is something that the UN often brings up before the current escalation, when one looked up on, you know, press releases by the UN relating to Yemen, they were mostly about the freedom, the liberty, like having the possibility to have more information on the situation of these prisoners. And I'm not talking about only UN workers. There's also other international aid organizations that have seen their employees and their staff in these situations.
0: I'm afraid we have to leave it there, but I'd like to thank my guest, Carolina Sofia Pedrazzi, an independent investigative journalist whose work spans from Palestine to Yemen, focusing on warfare, and has been featured in Dropside News, The Nation, Al Jazeera, and Middle East Eye. Her latest article for Dropside is entitled, All I Want is for the War to End, Displacement Behind the Front Lines in Yemen, and Mohammed Bazzi, director of the Center for Near Eastern Studies and a journalism professor at New York University. Thank you both for joining us for this important conversation.
1: Thank you.
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0: Welcome back to We Decide America at the Crossroads. I am your host, Jenna Flanagan, and today is Monday, September 21st. Now, coming up in our second hour, we turn closer to home and the rapidly expanding data center industry in New Jersey. We'll look at what's driving the growth and what the demand for enormous amounts of electricity and water could mean for the state's power grid, environment, and the communities where these facilities are being built. Then we'll hear from New York teachers and organized labor pushing the state not to participate in a new federal tax break that could steer more money towards charter schools. And finally, we'll listen back to We Decide executive producer Bob Henley's conversation with Bishop William Barber about the issues bringing working people together at a time of growing economic pressure. That's all coming up on the next hour of We Decide America at the Crossroads. But first, here's the latest headlines from the Pacifica Global Newsroom.
1: From across the nation and around the world, for Pacifica Headlines, I'm Jesse Lent. Children in Khan Yunis, a city in the southern Gaza Strip, returned to school in a UNICEF tent over the weekend. Footage courtesy of Reuters. Facing shortages in school supplies and with many of their school buildings destroyed, 541,000 Gazan students began their new school year in tents on Saturday. According to Al Jazeera, for many of the students, it was the first classes they had attended in 3 years due to Israel's war on Gaza. The news outlet reports at least four Palestinians, including a child and the son of Gaza's health chief, were killed in a wave of Israeli attacks across the strip over the weekend. Israeli forces have killed more than 73,900 people and wounded over 174,900 people since the start of its war against Palestinians in Gaza in response to an October 2023 Hamas attack, which killed an estimated 1,200 Israelis. The UN has labeled Israel's attacks on Gaza a genocide. Iran and the U.S. exchanged new threats on Sunday, with President Donald Trump warning Iran would fail economically or face its leadership being wiped out if it didn't make a deal, and the Iranian military saying it would retaliate harshly to any fresh attack, according to Reuters. A Fox News reporter claims President Trump told him in a phone call that Iran's leaders should make a deal, rot economically, or be wiped out. However, Trump reportedly added that he would be open to meeting Iranian President Masoud Pezeshkian at the United Nations General Assembly in New York City later this week, where both men are expected to be in attendance. A senior official with the Iran-backed Houthi rebels is warning countries against joining Saudi Arabia in Yemen's newly revived civil war, telling the AP on Sunday that his group has assured the Trump administration that it won't attack U.S. vessels in the Red Sea. Mohammed Al-Bukhaiti, a member of the Houthis' political bureau, said U.S. officials reached out to the military and political group, which calls itself Ansarullah, after their rapid seizure of territory on Yemen's western coast to the Bab el-Mandeb Strait earlier this month. We confirm that we are not targeting the United States or any other nation in the strait, with the sole exception of the Saudi enemy. That remains the case, he told the AP in an interview from Sana'a, the Houthi-held capital of Yemen. The goal of our military operations is not to close the Bab el-Mandeb Strait, but rather to ensure freedom of navigation through it for everyone, including Yemen, Al-Bukhaiti added. President Trump said last weekend that his administration has, quote, had discussions with the Houthis, but did not specify when. The Houthis called us and they don't want to fight with us, he said. They would much prefer not having us involved, and they're letting most ships go through. The news agency reports that Oman hosted a meeting between U.S. and Houthi representatives last weekend, citing a Houthi official and another individual familiar with the talks, who spoke on condition of anonymity because they were not authorized to brief the media. The far-right Alternative for Germany, or AfD party, took first place in state elections in the northeastern part of the country yesterday, voting projections showed, delivering the worst result for Chancellor Friedrich Merz's mainstream conservative party since 1949, according to Reuters. Merz spoke out about his plans to stay on as the country's leader following an election result he called, quote, a disaster. Footage courtesy of the BBC.
2: Was jetzt zu tun ist, What we have to do now needs a strong spine, steadfastness, and patience. I will offer that as the head of the CDU and as the chancellor.
1: Texas Democratic Congressman Greg Cesar spoke out yesterday against the ICE shooting of Wilbur Rafael Garces Perez, a 28-year-old Venezuelan DoorDash delivery driver in Austin, Texas. According to his lawyer, Kate Lincoln Goldfinch, Perez was shot in the torso and taken to the hospital. The attorney told CBS that Garces Perez called his wife, quote, yelling in pain from the facility. She told National Public Radio Garces Perez was currently in ICE custody.
3: A few weeks ago, as we saw the ICE surge come to Austin, especially to North Central Austin, I and others said that ICE needed to leave before someone was shot, like in Minneapolis, or like in Corpus Christi, or like in Chicago. And that day is here. So I think the message remains that for Austin to be safe, ICE should end its surge here in our community.
1: Those are the latest Pacifica headlines. For the Pacifica Network, I'm Jesse Lent.
0: Thanks for that reporting, Jesse. Across New Jersey, a new development fight is taking shape over the rapid expansion of massive data centers, the infrastructure powering everything from cloud computing to artificial intelligence. But keeping those facilities running requires enormous amounts of electricity and water, and that's what's raising some much bigger questions. Can New Jersey's power grid handle the added demand? What are the environmental consequences? And could ordinary ratepayers eventually find themselves helping to pick up the tab? Those concerns are now moving beyond environmental groups and into the communities being asked to host these facilities. We Decide executive producer Bob Henley takes a closer look at the data center boom in New Jersey and the growing debate over who benefits, who pays, and what all this development could mean for the state's future. We're going to cross the Hudson and discuss a 5,000-gallon fuel leak into the Hackensack River. The fuel leak came from the Equinix Data Center in Secaucus, highlighting the environmental consequences of data centers. So I'd like to welcome to the show Jennifer Coffey. Jennifer is the executive director at ANJEC, or A-N-J-E-C, the Association of New Jersey Environmental Commissions, and Hackensack Riverkeeper Captain Bill Sheehan. Welcome to the show.
4: Wonderful. Thank you, Jenna, for having us. I really appreciate it. It's great to see you again.
0: Absolutely. And Bill, you too. Welcome to the show.
5: Good morning, everybody. Yes, I'm glad to be here. Under these circumstances, not so much. But
0: yeah, okay. So, okay. Jennifer, I'm going to start with you. Data centers seem to be gaining more and more of the public's attention as they seem to keep showing up in more and more people's backyards. Can you tell us exactly what it was that was dumped into the Hackensack River and how this has an environmental impact for all of us?
4: Sure. I'm definitely going to want to hear from Captain Bill on this because he's the one that has witnessed it firsthand. But my understanding is that we had diesel fuel that was dumped into the local waterways up there that escaped from this data center. And many of these data centers are operating right now in a pretty lawless way. And what I'm seeing is behavior that is akin to the early fossil fuel industry. And so they are really taking into account any fines that they get for illicit behavior or illegal behavior as a cost of doing business. And so we are seeing some risky operations. When they move forward without the appropriate permits, the problem is we don't know how they are storing any fuel on site. Are they using double line tankers, which is the standard for industries and in fossil fuel? In case there is a spill, there's a catchment container. There are alert systems. There are plans for fire and emergency responders in case there's a spill or an explosion or a fire so that we know how to appropriately respond. Certainly, when you have diesel diesel fuel spilled into a local waterway, I don't have to tell your listeners what kind of damage that can do. We're certainly talking about the fundamentals of the ecosystem. So what we in the, geeks in eco science call macroinvertebrates. So it's really the base of the food web. You're talking about your insects that make up the food chain for local fish, for birds, and then you can see these contaminants spread up the food chain. But I certainly want to ping Captain Bill, and I'm thrilled that he's able to be here because he's the river keeper for up there and has witnessed this stuff firsthand.
0: Same here. Captain Bill, please take it away.
5: Well, sure. Let me give you a little background. The idea of these data centers being in my hometown of Secaucus, right here, in the Hackensack watershed, it never bothered me before. It's only been in the past several months that data centers seem to have risen to kind of a national importance. Like people are doing all over the country are starting to demonstrate against building new ones and shutting down ones that exist, and everybody's upset about it. Well, I'm upset about it too. I'm upset because this company has been in Secaucus now for over 20 years. And apparently they are not keeping up with the times when it comes to the Hackensack Meadowlands. And the DEP is complicit in this. Our New Jersey Department of Environmental Protection, they're complicit. When I say that, I mean... The day of the spill, the day that they started to clean up the spill, the DEP put out a statement that said no animals were harmed, and there were no and that no oil had made it into the river. And I said, that's not right, because I'm watching the contractors that work, the cleanup contractors working on the river, putting booms up to make sure that the oil doesn't get in. But if there was any chance that oil was coming in, they had to put the booms up. And then up in the creek, they haven't done a study. Nobody went and said, what's being affected by this? It could take months to actually make an environmental assessment of how much damage was actually done. Did it kill all of the invertebrates in the creek? Did it just kill bait fish that might have been using the creek to swim up and down? And then if the fish are dead and they're poisoned by oil, and so, and another critter comes along and says, oh, free meal, eats that, then you got it going up the food chain. And, the DEP just dismissed the whole thing and said there were no impacts to wildlife. I doubt that.
4: Captain Bill, it reminds me of, it reminds me of the very quick assessment we got after 9/11 about the air quality. And so really it takes some time to understand what the impacts are in the environment after you have huge contamination. And so that's the issue here. And it really was premature for the DEP to come out and say that there were no impacts, because you have seen with your own eyes, I have seen photos of the spill in the waterway. So to make a snap judgment like that is, it's really misleading to the public.
6: I just wanted to point out, Capil, it's great to see you again. It's been a few years.
5: Oh, yes.
6: And I thought it's very important for us because not everybody knows about the Meadowlands. They may drive through it and they may ride through it. This is a stretch of along the terminus of the Hackensack and Passaic Rivers that flow into Newark Bay. Tributaries of the Hackensack include Mill Creeks, Berry Creek, Overpeck Creek. The present Meadowlands consists of roughly 8,400 acres of open, undeveloped space. And one of the things about this is that I've been covering this, I guess, for many, many years. And one of the success stories was the revitalization of this region. As we moved away from heavy industry, we did have the landfill legacy, which is still with us. We also had the investment of a generation in treating wastewater from our cities and from our cities, so, basic sewer treatment. And we saw the return of dissolved oxygen and the return. If you could talk about that, because perhaps more than anyone, you've been a witness to this, well, we can call it what it is, the miracle in the Meadowlands.
5: It is somewhat of a miracle, and I guess I played a role in it. But in the 60s to 70s, the river was so polluted that fish could barely survive in it. There were maybe five or six species of fish that were known to still live in that river. Now, today, we are up to 75-plus species of marine life in the river. And because the marine life is back in the river, we now have in excess of 275 species of birds that come through the Meadowlands during the course of the year. And some of them spend the summer here, some of them spend the winter here. Some of them just come and go as they please. But we have all these birds coming here to feast on the fish. And on top of all that, 2 years ago, during the Murphy administration, we finally got the river listed on the USA Superfund list. And that's a long process, but it's the process that's going to take to get the river totally cleaned up. And while we're working to get the river totally cleaned up, along comes this Equinix. Their data center's been in Seacoast because they own a couple of them. And one of the interesting things that came up was the other day when I first started looking into this and when I first was visiting the site and stuff, I talked to my mayor. We've been friends for, well over 30 years, myself and the mayor. And I called him up and I talked to him. And he was talking about how important the data centers are to the ratable base. You would expect that from a mayor. But yesterday he came out with a statement saying that he thinks it's time that the Sea Caucus pauses any new development of any data centers. So he's had an awakening, which makes me a very happy guy. Like when people wake up and say, hey, wait, this is wrong. Maybe we got to look at this a little bit harder. That's important.
4: I think that's a great point, Captain Bill. We have seen now 92 municipalities and counting in New Jersey that have taken action to ban or pause data center development in their towns. So in New Jersey, we've got 564 municipalities. I expect that we're going to have more than 100 of them that will have banned or paused by the end of the month. And the reason being is because they are not, largely, they are not operating as good actors. I had a chance to go down to Vineland, which is way, way across the Hudson, so deep into South Jersey farmland. And there was a story from Guardian News a few weeks ago. They flew thermal drones over the site and picked up that this data center called Data One in Vineland is operating 60 industrial generators to really operate that site at this point in time. And they have no permits. I have confirmed that with the DEP. So my question is, what are they running on? What kind of fuel are they using? Again, what's the emergency response plan in case something happens? Because these facilities back up to people's homes and are very close to schools. In addition to the air pollution and the threat of water pollution. So I think it makes a lot of sense right now to hit the pause button on these data centers. And again, what we're talking about here are these mega hyperscale data centers. So as I was driving through Vineland, which is, vast open spaces and farmlands, we're the Garden State for a reason, you come across this development that I can only describe as being dystopian. And I am not a tech Luddite. I understand that technology serves a very important role. I use it in my everyday life. But this is moving faster in terms of consuming and impacting our natural resources, the air we breathe, the water that we drink, than we can get a hold on right now. And when I have conversations with our DEP, the Department of Environmental Protection, at the very high levels, I'm being told we don't have the regulations in place to regulate these facilities. So that's really on the advocates like myself and Captain Bill and many others to talk to our legislature and talk to the governor to get those rules and regulations in place so the DEP can then regulate. We have got a, at least from the department's position, as I understand it, we've got a regulatory loophole that this industry is exploiting. And we probably need hours and hours and hours to talk more about the warnings that we heard over the weekend from executives in AI talking about the range of between 10 and 25% that will end humanity before the end of the decade. So since this has got some pretty significant impacts potentially, I mean, we laugh because we're nervous about it, right? Not because it's funny.
0: Yeah, no, it's not funny at all. I was going to say
4: this. Yeah, we got to hit the pause button on this stuff.
0: Yeah, well, the more I learn about this, the more I keep thinking, even though I know it's not a one-to-one comparison, but of that that movie from a few years back, There Will Be Blood, like, it just, the level of unregulation in it just makes me think of, well, my goodness, I was going to say the previous century, but the 19th century was not the previous century.
4: Those of us who are alive in the 1900s, right?
0: Exactly, which is what the kids tell me now. It makes me feel old. But yeah, the fact that there is just such, and that there's, because there's capital to be made and there's so much money to be made, it's like it, this has been allowed to just sort of run amok. And it sounds as if, from what I'm hearing from the both of you, about from talking to legislators to be like, you need to do something, and lawmakers being like, there's nothing I could do, that this has either caught people off guard or caught people off when it comes to regulation, even the idea of what even needs to be regulated. Like, is there a single page that all people can get on, aside from the fact that I do not want this loud, noisy, dangerous thing in my community?
4: Yes. And I was in a meeting with a number of environmental leaders yesterday. I won't out them at this moment, but we are working together on this. And some of these issues are very technical, right? But I've been doing this work for 25 years and I am a technical person. I like to get in the policy weeds. It's where I thrive. One of the things we haven't talked about here is the cooling centers that are needed for these data centers, because tech gets hot. Mm-hmm. Not to mention, we have now measured a 6.5 mile radius of heat that these data centers are throwing off. So you are getting a heat island effect coming off of them. But when you're passing water through the cooling centers for these data centers, you're now picking up forever chemicals that are being discharged into local waterways. So there are technical
0: solutions.
4: Do we know,
0: just very quickly, sure, do we know if those chemicals are like the, was it, PFSAs or whatever they were?
4: Yeah, so we've got
0: the alphabet soup. Is it the same chemicals, or are these new chemicals that we don't even know how they're going to affect the human body?
4: That's a great question. So we've got an alphabet soup of perfluorinated. It's PFNAs, PFOAs, PFOSs. That, again, is probably a separate show. But yes, there could be new chemicals in there. So there are technical water treatments. There are limits we can put on how much water they use. We can require closed loop systems, which these data centers are saying they're committed to using, but we haven't seen it yet. So they talk a good game. The idea here is we hit the pause button so we can develop these regulations so that we can make sure our natural resources and our communities are safe. And that pause button needs to be substantial. So what we at ANJAC are calling for is a 3-year moratorium. So hit a 3-year pause button so that we can get into the technical solutions of protecting our communities and our resources. And that's the page that everybody is on, is we don't want this noisy thing in our backyard. We need to make sure that they go in appropriate places. We need to make sure they use less water. We need to make sure we protect our air.
6: So one of the things I did want to, we try to have a bioregional approach here, and I know you keep up on what's happening to your neighbor to the east. We did have Governor Hochul come up with a ban or a suspension of new data centers. Where is Governor Sherrill on this?
4: Yeah, and Bill, if you want to take that, or I can.
5: Yeah, and you're close.
4: Governor Sherrill, over the summer, announced her plan to implement guardrails. That's a catchy phrase, right? Guardrails. But guardrails are not a policy. They're not a law. And 2 weeks ago, she signed into law legislation that will require existing data centers to report the amount of energy and water that they are using. Now, I think that's a good first step. Sure, we should be collecting data on the industries that are already operating in New Jersey. The problem here is that it does nothing to limit the amount of energy or water that these facilities are using or how they are treating the water once they are discharging it. So it does me or my constituency at ANJAC, the 5,000 volunteers that serve as environmental commissioners, the 350 municipalities we represent, it does us no good to stand there and watch our water levels get depleted or our air get polluted since we have a report on it. So what we really need are laws and regulations, not guardrails. And I am hopeful that Governor Sherrill is now moving forward with having discussions of what those hard brackets are. Again, as we talked about, those hard brackets are going to get very technical, and we're going to need engineers and water resource experts and air experts in the meeting rooms to determine the specifics of what these laws are. And that's going to take us a little bit of time. If you haven't noticed, government is not the fastest entity in the world. So even when you know what you're doing and what you want, and this is an emerging industry and there's a lot of unknowns, even when you know what you're doing, it's a minimum of a year to get a new law and regulation passed.
0: Wow. Well, Captain Bill, were you going to say something?
5: Well, this water, the water business that they're in, and they are in the water business, is they're taking water from people. They're taking the water from people. The Hackensack River system provides drinking water from the upper watershed to roughly a million people a day. And every time that it doesn't rain for a few weeks, the first thing that we start hearing about is a drought watch and a drought warning. And people start to get worried about, are we going to have water to make our morning coffee? Are we going to have water to wash our babies in? You know, and if these people are drawing millions and millions of gallons of water just to cool their equipment and then discarding it or it letting it evaporate into the atmosphere, that's water that the people here in New Jersey and throughout the country, for that matter, will have to deal with. And, you know, it could get really, really dangerous.
6: I'm just wondering, so it seems to me that we have these virtual wealth creation machines beyond regulation that live in a virtual world that create vast wealth that they use to control society that undermine the natural world we need to live in, our air, water, and soil. Am I missing something, Captain?
4: No, you've got it right, Bob. And the issue here is that the profit margins are still unproven. So this is the promise of vast wealth for a handful of people whose names, if I mention, I might get sued right now, but we all know who they are. So this is the promise of vast wealth for those folks who already have vast wealth. This isn't a benefit for a community. This isn't good jobs. This isn't long-term jobs. This isn't working on the wealth equity gap. This is a race to hoard more money. It's really a sycophantic mind frame. We've got shows like Hoarders. When you hoard too much stuff, when you're hoarding too much money, I mean, this is insanity.
0: Globally destabilizing amounts of money.
4: Yes. Yes.
0: Well, listen, I want to thank both of you so much for joining us. I mean, as you said, Jennifer, there's so many more angles that we could do. And this subject does deserve an entire show, which we will work on. But I want to thank Jennifer Coffey, the executive director of ANJAC, the Association of New Jersey Environmental Commissions, and of course, Hackensack Riverkeeper Captain Bill Sheehan. Thank you both so much for joining us very early on this Friday morning.
5: All right. Thank you.
4: It's a pleasure, as always. Thank you.

0: federal election comes as President Trump continues to press on his strategy to strip 1 million federal workers of their collective bargaining rights, a top priority of the Heritage Foundation's Project 2025. A Republican Congress also delivered on other Project 2025 policy items like cutting food stamps as well as Medicaid to fund massive tax cuts for the nation's wealthiest households. But for the unions representing public school teachers, it's a multi-billion dollar Trump federal tax break for charter schools that's really problematic. So up next, we'll hear excerpts from a teachers union rally aimed to convince New York Governor Kathy Hochul not to sign up her state for the controversial charter school windfall.
1: My name is Michael Mulgrew. I'm the president of the United Federation of Teachers. We are here today gathered with a group of concerned citizens all saying the same thing about the same issue. We have been waiting for months for regulations to come out about what we call the voucher bill. It was part of the big, beautiful bill, which doesn't seem to have much beauty in it. We want something very simple. We know for a fact we have dozens of states we have seen where vouchers, we have seen schemes by what we call the privatizers, who are constantly trying to destabilize public education by doing all sorts of different plans on how to remove money from public education, as well as the fact that in every state where any of this has happened, we have had nothing but problems and public schools have been severely hurt, despite the fact that 90% of the children in the United States of America go to public schools. So we would expect our elected officials to be saying, we don't want to be part of any of this, and we are hoping that we as a state, that our governor opts out, chooses not to participate at this point in time. That is what we are asking for. We know we've had it. We don't want to be part of all of these what are known as SGOs, scholarship granting organizations, which are constantly mired in nothing but scandals. And the fact is that where we have seen these things, we have seen our communities resegregated. We have seen the haves and the have-nots to grow even further apart, because that is not what public education is about. So I thank all the people who are here today, and I now want to bring up the president of the NAACP New York State Conference, Ms. Eljoy Williams. Excuse me.
2: Is NAACP in the building? Oh, no, I didn't hear you. Is NAACP in the building? Thank you so very much for our continued partnership on prioritizing public schools. If you're a product of public schools, let me hear you make some noise. Everybody, as was said, I'm Eljoy Williams. I have the proud distinction of being the president of the NAACP New York State Conference, with over 55 adult branches and 32 youth and college units across this state. And we are standing together and asking the governor not to opt in to this scheme. It is a tax scheme. It is a tax scheme, and it is not about investing in our students, investing in our children. You know how I know? Because it was written about and has been organized from Project 2025 and on down. And they have been organizing for this for a very long time. The point is divestment from public schools. That is the point. Yep. To divest from public schools. Right. We've seen the scheme before.
3: Yes.
2: Because when Brown v. Board was decided, what immediately happened? In places in the South, when they discovered, when they read the law and discovered that they had to provide seats and public education for black and brown children across the South, what did they do? They pulled their children, and then you immediately saw these school boards in these states creating tuition grants to support private schools for their children to go to school. A divestment from public education, a divestment from public schools. That's what this is. And I don't have to. If you don't want to take the history lesson, that's fine. Because we know what divestment looks like here in New York State.
3: Yes.
2: You can go to Hempstead, where you've seen a significant increase in charter schools and a divestment from public schools, where there is this increasing need, where we've seen a 200% need for public schools, and there is a divestment. We've seen this before. We see it when we go to East Ramapo, where the local school board has divested from public education to support transportation to private schools. So there is the history, and then there is what is currently happening here in New York State. The point is divestment from public education. So we are standing today. We have been rallying about this for months. We went on Long Island. We'll go upstate. We'll go all over to say, do not opt into this scheme that is not going to benefit the majority of students who are in public schools.
3: That's right.
2: We've seen an unprecedented investment, a turnaround from what we have previously done, investing money and resources. Continue that path. Continue investing in our students. Continue investing in public education. Do not opt us in to this scheme by this administration, and we don't even have to wait for the regulations. Because the administration has already told us what they are going to do. When states set up and make sure, okay, we'll have the SGOs or whatever they're called, invest in the most needy schools, the administration said no. We're not going to do that. We've seen last week and the week before where the administration says they don't want to invest in the schools that invest in the most needy, that invest in the diversity, the beautiful diversity, such as New York City. We do not want to opt into that type of program. Don't opt in.
3: That's right.
2: State, this legislature, this governor even has invested, continued to invest in public education. Continue that trend. Continue that path. Don't opt us into this destruction of destroying our public schools, because we know divestment is the point. Don't opt in.
3: Yeah.
0: That was Michael Mulgrew, president of the United Federation of Teachers, and Eljoy Williams, president of the NAACP New York State Conference. Next, you'll hear voices from Anthony Reed, president of the Metro New York chapter of the A. Philip Randolph Institute, affiliated with AFL-CIO, Mario Salento, president of the New York State AFL-CIO, Brendan Griffith, president of the New York Central Labor Council AFL-CIO, and finally, the president of the American Federation of Teachers, Randy Weingarten.
4: Good morning, everyone.
5: Good morning.
4: My name is Anthony Reed, and I'm proud to stand before you today as president of the Metro New York chapter of A. Philip Randolph Institute, esteemed constituent organization affiliated with AFL-CIO. So we are proud to stand today, shoulder to shoulder, with our brothers and sisters of United Federation of Teachers and over 80 labor, civil rights, and community organizations. Public education is the bedrock of our democracy and the greatest engine of the economic mobility for working families and communities of color. It's hard, y'all. Because we keep going over and over again with the same stuff.

0: today. We will protect our educators, defend our public schools, and invest fully in our children's future.
1: Yep.
2: Yeah. Public funds for public schools.
3: Public funds for public schools. Public funds for public schools.
4: Period.
3: Public funds for public
4: Period.
3: Schools.
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3: Public funds
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3: For public schools.
4: Period. Period.
3: Period.
0: Thank you.
5: Now I want to bring up the president of the New York State AFL-CIO, Mr. Mario Sorrento.
6: Never mind the source. Let me just say this. This is about the future of our public education system in this country. This is about our educators. This is about our parents, our children. But most importantly, this is a simple math equation. This is about math, right? When children leave our public schools as a result of vouchers, there's less funding available for program and staff. It's as simple as that. This is A minus B equals C. You do not need to be a mathematician to figure that out. Now, I'm not only here as president of the state AFL-CIO today, I'm here as a parent. My youngest daughter is a junior in a public high school. And as a parent, I want to make sure that nothing jeopardizes her education. I want to make sure that nothing jeopardizes her opportunity to have a brighter future. If you are a parent, you want your children to have the opportunity for a better and brighter future than you had when you were their age. This voucher program puts everything in peril. It puts it at risk for her and everyone else. That is unacceptable to me as a parent. It is unacceptable as a New Yorker, as a citizen, or anyone who cares about public education. Second, this president, in close now to 6 years combined being in office, has never done anything to enhance our public education system. In fact, he's done the opposite. He's taken every opportunity to threaten to undermine our public education system in this country. So it begs the opposite, the obvious question. Why would anyone trust him or this administration to do anything other than put our public school children at risk? So, simply this. On behalf of the New York State AFL-CIO and the labor movement in this state, we are asking the state of New York to opt out of this program. Opt out on the basis of protecting our public education system in this country. Opt out on the basis of protecting our educators and everyone who has a role in our public education. And most importantly, opt out on behalf of our children for the opportunity for their better and brighter future. Thank you.
7: Good morning, everybody. My name is Brendan Griffith, and I am the president of the New York City Central Labor Council, AFL-CIO. Thank you. And the CLC brings together 300 unions representing more than 1 million working people across every sector of New York City's economy, including teachers, paraprofessionals, and other educators. And one of the things that connects our movement is the understanding that working people depend on strong public institutions and the people who make them work every day. And our public schools are a huge part of that. They are where New York's children learn, where families turn for support, and where hundreds of thousands of New Yorkers go to work every day. And the educators and school staff represented by the UFT are part of the same labor movement as so many workers who are represented by the many organizations in this room. And so when we talk about public education, this is not only an issue for educators. It is an issue for working families and for the entire labor movement. And that's why the New York City Central Labor Council stands with the United Federation of Teachers, with NYSET, with the AFT, in opposition to New York State's participation in the federal school voucher scheme. Strong public schools are essential to working families and to the future of our city and our state. Public dollars should support public services, public institutions, and the public schools that educate the overwhelming majority of New York's children. And it should support the professional and hardworking educators and school staff who serve them every day. And rather than allowing resources to be diverted, we stand with the UFT and with educators in New York to call on New York to protect, strengthen, and fund our public education system and to opt out of this. Thank you. And next, I am very, very proud to introduce the president of the American Federation of Teachers, Randy Weinmar.
8: After shouting out the numerous civic and union organizations, in addition to elected officials from the state assembly that packed the room, Randy Weingarten led the crowd in a chant for public schools before continuing

0: her remarks.
1: So we're going to shout out for public schools, right? Yeah. Public schools, shout out, opt out for vouchers. I want to hear you.
2: Public schools, shout out, opt out for vouchers.
1: And now, let me tell you why. We're in the middle of a real crisis in the United States. I used the D's before, now I'm going to use the A's. Anxiety over AI. Anxiety over affordability. Anxiety over everything. And what happens, everybody said this already, the public schools, whether they be pre-K-12 or whether they be CUNY, whether they be SUNY, the public schools are a community. And our job is everyone. Not just some, but everyone. Every child who comes through our doors, we are in locus parentis. There are babies. We have to protect them. We have to keep them safe and welcome. Yeah. We have to create engaging, relevant curriculum that's rigorous and helps prepare them for their lives. Every single one. And so what we need from officials all across America is not the D's, not the decimate, denigrate, demean, defund, but we need courage of conviction. We need funding. We need them to help us and support us. And this voucher scheme that's been created here, as Eljoy said, it's part of Project 2025. But there's a lot of experience with it across the country. And it is a defunding mechanism. It is meant to actually take money out of public schools. So what it means in these other places are simply this. Let's take Arkansas. What we're seeing is 95% of Arkansas voucher recipients were already enrolled in private schools. And 71% of Arizona voucher users never attended public schools. In New York right now, this voucher plan could help some families earning $500,000 or more. It is meant to help people who are already in private schools. That's what's happened across the country. But what happens to budgets? Vouchers exploit and explode state budgets. So think about if you are in a district where you're already tapped out in terms of taxes. This is what they do. Arizona's voucher program was supposed to cost $65 million. It actually cost initially $332 million. By 2024, these costs reached $738 million, and it's led to dramatic cuts in everything from schools to road repairs. Ohio's voucher program is approaching $1 billion annually. I can go on and on. In Florida, schools are closing. Vouchers are not about school choice. If it was about school choice, the federal government would be spending a lot more money in public schools instead of attacking our colleges and our universities and our public schools. Vouchers are about allowing private schools to pick and choose who they admit, leaving the most vulnerable children behind.
3: That's right.
1: If it was about school choice, you would see Linda McMahon and others working to strengthen public schools, not abandon them. Mm-hmm. So these are the facts from other places. This is why we're saying to the governor, wait a little while. Opt out right now.
3: Yeah.
1: See what's going on. Because in Florida, in Texas, in Arizona, in Arkansas, in Ohio, parents all over are saying, please do not do this. We need our public schools to be the place in communities that kids thrive. Thank you.
0: We're going to be closing out today's show with a new reoccurring segment we're calling Moral Mondays. Now, over the next several weeks, WBAI General Manager Bob Henley will be speaking with Bishop William Barber, professor in the practice of public theology and public policy and founding director of the Center for Public Theology and Public Policy at Yale Divinity School, about some of the major issues facing working people and communities across the country, and the moral questions behind them. Here's Bob Henley with Bishop William Barber for this week's Moral Monday.
3: This fall's election is perhaps the most consequential in our nation's history since the Civil War, when the nation was torn asunder by a war over slavery. Yet it managed to hold the biannual congressional election in 1862 and a presidential election in 1864. Over the next several weeks, Pacifica Radio is hosting 7 conversations with Bishop William Barber, who is the founding director of the Center for Public Theology and Public Policy at the Yale Divinity School, as well as co-chair of the Poor People's Campaign. Bishop, I know you are really busy, and we really appreciate you taking time out to participate in this cycle of Moral Monday interviews. First, by way of background, can you share with our listeners the history of the Moral Monday movement and how it helped spark voter engagement and participation in North Carolina?
4: Well, thank you, Bob, so much. You know, Moral Movement started at a similar time at the state level when a governor and extremists decided right out of the box, just getting elected, that they were going to retrogress on everything from voting rights to health care to LGBTQ rights to labor rights to living wages. We petitioned them. We moved. They moved anyway and did what they were going to do. And then in around Easter time, they put a bill on, and the computer kicked it out and called it Senate Bill 666. It was designed to end 40 different provisions of voting policy in our state. They're anti-constitutional. They waited until after Section 5 of the Voting Rights Act was gutted, said now that the headache has been removed, we can move forward. But we decided in that moment that we had to be conspicuous in our courage, we had to be confident in our critique, and we had to be consistent in our outrage. And so we started with a few people, 17 people, walked into the General Assembly building with practice of scripture and constitution, declaring that what they were doing was non-economic nonsense, that it was constitutionally wrong, and it was morally backwards. And it caught on. 2 years later, more than 2,500 people had been arrested. Tens of thousands of people had gathered. We had filed a lawsuit and backed them up for what they were doing with voting rights. We were able to register 10% of the unregistered voters and infrequent unregistered voters in the state. The governor's numbers dropped from 61% to down to 30-some percent. He never recovered. The legislature went down to 19% in his leadership. And the next year, we turned out 100,000 people in February to launch a massive Get Out the Vote campaign that had impact in the South, And North Carolina became the only Southern state that, in the midst of all this going on, has maintained a progressive governor, attorney general, lieutenant governor, and has broken the back of the supermajority that extremists have. It's not ended it, but it has shown that, in fact, you can win, move, and have power in the South, but it takes not a one-day action, not just a protest, but a plan.
3: So what do you think are the consequences when America's tens of millions of low-wealth and low-wage voters opt to not bother to vote?
4: Anybody telling that to poor, low-wage people? I've heard some folk who claim to be advocates for poor, low-wage people say it doesn't matter if you vote, we just need to raise the moral outcry. But they misunderstand morality, particularly from a faith perspective. Mark Jorgen Moltmann said that hope comes when people decide that they can no longer put up with what's going on and put their hands to the work of changing things. We have 87 million poor, low-wage people in this country. If poor, low-wage people just vote at the same level as higher-income Americans, they could fundamentally shift elections in this country. There's not a state in this country where if 10 to 15%, in some places less than 5%, of poor low-wage voters were to vote right now, they could overcome the current margins. We're talking about a country where in the last election, the current legislative Congress that we have that has rolled back health care, tends to be the people who lose their care after this election, has blocked living wages, has taken people's SNAP, has put more money in war than education and health care. That margin is only 7,000 votes when 90 million people didn't vote. In states all over the country, the margin of victory in the presidential election was something like 20,000 votes in Georgia. Several million poor low-wage people didn't vote. Hundreds of thousands of African-Americans didn't vote. Only 183,000 votes in North Carolina. 1.2 million plus poor low-wage voters didn't vote. Over 500,000 African-Americans. So everywhere we go, we look. The numbers are there. The power is there, but it's using the power. And for a biblical metaphor, as a person of faith, we often talk about David and Goliath in the Bible. Well, David went on the battlefield. There was this guy much bigger than him. He was loud. He was boisterous. What made the difference? How did he beat Goliath? He didn't just pray. He didn't just say, God, you do it. What he did was he picked up some power on the way, five rocks. And when he got on the battlefield, he took his rocks out of his pocket and he threw it. And then he let the Spirit take over the velocity of those things. We've got to get our power out of our pocket. Anybody that's concerned about living wages, concerned about health care, concerned about people being raised up who are at the bottom, everybody getting a chance. If you're concerned about public policy, you've got to get in and come to the table of democracy and exercise all of this power that we have. Poor low-wage voters, lastly, is the largest place for the possibility of the expansion of the electorate in this country. We have poor low-wage brothers and sisters, people of faith, have the power to not just argue about what's going on, not just fuss about what's going on, not just critique what's going on, but the power to literally shift our power in this country.
3: Well, Bishop Warner, thank you. And of course, next week we're going to take on engaging America's real swing vote. What's it going to take? Thanks so much, Bishop. We'll be talking to you next week.
4: Thank you so much.
3: Thanks.

And that's it for this week's show. Special thanks to our producers, Jesse Lent, Keziah Glow, and Bob Henley, as well as Ursula Rudenberg and Stephanie Schubert with the Pacifica Radio Network. Michael G. Haskins is our technical director. Misha Jarakulis produces the B-Block panel. And this program is made possible thanks to contributions from unions representing 5 million households. Thank you so much for joining us. You can write us anytime at gm@wbai.org. My name is Jenna Flanagan. Thank you for listening, and we'll be back to speak with you all again next week.

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1: Today on Law and Disorder, we speak with Chicago's prominent anti-police abuse attorney, Flint Taylor, of the People's Law Office, to talk about his life's work in freeing wrongfully sentenced inmates.
2: His new book, titled The Conviction Machine, outlines how the use of torture by the Chicago Police Department coerced confessions out of those in the African-American community, some of whom were sentenced to death or have been in prison for decades. We follow up with part two of an earlier show and look further at recent historic decisions made by the U.S. Supreme Court, a branch of government once relied upon as an important balance between the executive and the legislature.
1: As our guest, Professor of Law Ellen Yaroshevsky, explains, the Supreme Court continues to upend precedent and reshape our lives.
3: Stay with us.
1: I'm New York City attorney and author Michael Stephen Smith.
2: And I'm Jim Lafferty, a decades-long political activist and once the national director of the National Lawyers Guild.
1: The comedian Lenny Bruce used to joke that Chicago was so corrupt it was thrilling. He had no idea. Bruce was referring to run-of-the-mill bribery of a traffic cop or a police officer taking your floor mats out of your car in lieu of a ticket or a payoff of a local bar owner. The corruption in Chicago ran much, much deeper. It went from the prosecutors, who were actually in the police station, listening to the screams of men being tortured before they went and took a signed confession from them. It was John Burge, the commander of a whole section of the police, who learned how to torture people from a tour of duty in Vietnam. He brought back an electric machine that they had actually used against the Vietnamese. This machine was used on black people in Chicago. 300 people were convicted on the basis of tortured confessions. The corruption ran all the way to the top, to the mayor's office. Mayor Richard Daley knew about it all and said nothing. It was only the work of a few attorneys like Flint Taylor and the community and the Black Panther Party and the activists and the progressive politicians who exposed this all. Their victory included reparations, the torture of people in police stations on the west side and south side of Chicago is now taught to 8th graders and 10th graders in the public schools. H.Rap Brown, the leader of the Student Nonviolent Coordinating Committee called SNCC, said famously, "In the halls of justice, the only justice is in the halls." We speak today with our guest, Flint Taylor, a founding member of the Chicago People's Law Office. He represented the families of slain Black Panther leaders Fred Hampton and Mark Clark. He continues to represent many survivors of police torture and wrongful convictions. Attorney Taylor is co-counsel in the current Malcolm X assassination case in New York City, and is the award-winning author of the historical memoir, The Torture Machine. Flint's new book, The Conviction Machine, is a captivating account of the most corrupt and blood-soaked chapter in Chicago law enforcement history. Flint Taylor, a hearty welcome back to Law and Disorder Radio.
4: Michael, it's great to be back again. Always good to talk to you.
1: Likewise, Flint. Flint, the People's Law Office started in 1969, in a converted sausage shop in Chicago. How'd you get involved, and how did you choose the name PLO?
4: I got involved with the People's Law Office as a second-year law student. I was at Northwestern, and I started working with several committed young lawyers who were representing the Black Panthers and the Young Lords and SDS and other radical and revolutionary organizations in 1969 here in Chicago. When it was no longer feasible for these lawyers to work for legal aid, which is where they were working, we all decided to start our own office. So in August of 1969, we rented and converted an old sausage shop. And on the north side of Chicago, we opened the People's Law Office. The People's Law Office was so named because I like to tell this story. There's several versions of it, but the one I like the best is that we were representing the Panthers, and the Panthers had People's Medical Clinic. They had the People's Breakfast Program, and we, as their People's Lawyers, took on the name of the People's Law Office. And we still have that name today, and we take that very seriously.
1: Who was Fred Hampton, and what were the Black Panthers in Chicago trying to do?
4: Well, Fred Hampton was chairman of the Illinois chapter of the Black Panther Party. He was a 21-year-old young man with tremendous leadership skills. He was very charismatic, and the Panthers were organizing here in Chicago. And not only did they have programs such as the breakfast program, the health clinic, newspaper, and they also had a 10-point program. And they also called for self-defense against police brutality. And they also were very much committed to coalition building, building coalitions between organizations in the city, such as Puerto Rican organizations, the Young Lords, white organizations such as SDS and the Young Patriots, and other organizations. They were also attempting to organize the very powerful street gangs here in the city of Chicago, who try to get them focused on revolutionary concepts rather than the kinds of violence that the gangs were involved in the communities here in Chicago.
1: Flint, assassination is a political murder. Why was Fred Hampton assassinated?
4: Fred Hampton was assassinated for several reasons. As I mentioned, he was a very charismatic young leader. He was targeted, and the Panthers were targeted not only in Chicago, but nationally by the FBI. At the same time, here in Chicago, a very ambitious and aggressive elected state's attorney of Cook County, a man by the name of Ed Hanrahan, had also, along with the mayor at that time, the very powerful Richard J. Daley, had declared a war on gangs. But the war on gangs was really a war on black youth and enveloped a war against the Black Panther Party. So Fred Hampton and the Panthers were targeted and attacked, and ultimately Hampton was assassinated as part of the COINTELPRO program, but also as a part of the prosecutor's office here in Chicago and the Chicago police's war on gangs.
1: Attorney Ed Hanrahan was, as you mentioned, the Cook County State's Attorney in Chicago. Why do you write that he was the prime villain, and what was his role in planning the assassination of Fred Hampton and the subsequent cover-up of that assassination?
4: Well, my second book, The Conviction Machine, deals with prosecutors, politicians, and police violence in Chicago. And it starts with Ed Hanrahan. And Hanrahan, as I said, was a very powerful and aggressive state's attorney of Cook County. And he not only prosecuted, but he had his own little cohort of police officers assigned to him. And this was unusual in the sense that he used these officers not for such things as serving search warrants per se or subpoenas or things like that, but he used these officers in his war on gangs. And specifically, he used 14 of these officers to raid the apartment where Fred Hampton and Mark Clark and several other Panthers were staying on the west side of Chicago, this being in the early morning hours of December 4th, 1969. So Hanrahan and his first assistant, along with the police officers, planned this raid and executed this raid and left Fred Hampton and Mark Clark dead and five other Panthers wounded. This raid was one of the most important political events in the history of the city of Chicago. And Hanrahan called it a shootout. And it was widely publicized in all the newspapers and on TV here in the city of Chicago. But unfortunately for him, he left the apartment open, and we all were able to go and take evidence there. And in taking evidence over the next 10 days, we were able to show the world that it wasn't a shootout, but that it was a shoot-in. And over the next few years, through litigation and through community outrage and organizing, we were able to uncover that it was not only a shoot-in, but in fact that it was a murder, that they intentionally went into the bedroom where Fred Hampton was sleeping and put bullets into his head and body. The other thing over the years that we were able to show, not only that it was a shoot-in and a murder, but it was a political assassination. And that piece of it we learned through uncovering the fact that the COINTELPRO program from the FBI was also conspiring with Hanrahan and the police to plan and execute and cover up this raid. And they did it through an informant provocateur by the name of William O'Neill, and they did it through a floor plan that O'Neill drew that showed the exact spot where Hampton would be sleeping, that was passed on to Hanrahan and the police for use in the raid. And they did it by claiming that this was a part of the FBI's COINTELPRO program. And in further support of this involvement of the FBI in this assassination, they gave O'Neill a $300 bonus and his control agent, Roy Mitchell, another bonus for their roles in setting up the raid and making the raid, which of course left two leaders of the Black Panther Party dead, several others wounded, and seven survivors charged bogusly with attempted murder. That was what they called a success.
1: Yeah. FBI Director J. Edgar Hoover instructed the local offices to prevent the rise of a black messiah. Did he work with Hanrahan and the local Chicago Police Department?
4: The rise of a black, actually the terminology of the FBI was prevent the rise of a messiah who would electrify and unify the black nationalist movement. Yes, of course, the FBI didn't do this alone. They utilized, sometimes knowingly and sometimes unknowingly, in terms of what the local police knew, they utilized the local police and they utilized the prosecutors, both federal and state prosecutors, local prosecutors, to not only disrupt and destroy organizations such as leaders such as Malcolm X, Elijah Muhammad, and others, Fred Hampton, H. Rapp Brown, Martin Luther King. They were all targeted by this COINTELPRO program. Not only were they targeted, the FBI was working in cooperation with and in conspiracy with local police departments, with local prosecutors, in order to implement their COINTELPRO program and its objectives, which included disruption and destroying organizations and their leadership, starting with the Nation of Islam, Malcolm X, dealing with Dr. King, Stokely Carmichael and the Students for Nonviolent Coordinating Committee, and of course, in the late 60s, the Black Panther Party and its leadership, particularly Chairman Fred Hampton here in Chicago.
1: This is Attorney Michael Smith in New York City. I'm speaking with Attorney Flint Taylor in Chicago. We're speaking about Flint's new book, The Conviction Machine, on Law and Disorder Radio. Flint, the second half of your book, The Conviction Machine, goes into the situation with Jackie Wilson, who was tortured by Commander John Burge of the Chicago Police Department. What happened to Jackie Wilson?
4: Well, the reason that I put the Wilson case as the second part of this book, The Conviction Machine, along with Hanrahan and the prosecutor's role in the Hampton assassination as the first part, was because of all the corruption and the connection to extreme violence here in the city of Chicago, police violence, that the Wilson case was an extreme example of. And Wilson and his brother Andrew Wilson were tortured in 1982 by police commander by the name of John Burge. And Burge now is notorious with systemic police torture here in the city of Chicago. But back in the 70s and early 80s, when he was first torturing people on the South Side, African-American suspects in serious cases, prosecutors were working hand in glove with him, taking confessions, testifying in court that no torture happened, prosecuting people with the tortured confessions, sending them to the penitentiary, and often to death row here in Chicago. So in the later 80s, we got involved, that meaning myself and others at the People's Law Office, in representing Andrew Wilson, who was brutally tortured by Burge and his men with electric shock, with bag over his head, being burned up against a ribbed radiator, just tortured for almost an entire day to get a confession from him. Ultimately, after 10 years of litigation in that case, we were able to resolve it favorably. But during those 10 years, we started to uncover the fact that it was systemic and it went all the way to the top. And it went all the way to the prosecutor, the elected prosecutor at that time, who was Richard M. Daley, Richard J. Daley's son. So we had Hanrahan in the 60s and early 70s being intimately involved in the assassination and cover-up of Fred Hampton. Then we have Richard M. Daley and his prosecutors deeply involved in the torture and the cover-up of the torture for decades. And so that's how the two very, very significant events of political and racist history here in the city connected. And Jackie Wilson was also tortured, and he spent 36 years in the penitentiary before we were able to get him out. And during that 36 years, there was a trail of prosecutors who committed misconduct in order to cover up the truth about the torture of Jackie, to keep Jackie in prison, and also to cover up the systemic nature of the torture. So the conviction machine deals with that case as symbolic of, seminal to, the systemic torture and cover-up and the prosecutor's involvement in it. And ultimately, Jackie went through three trials before he was exonerated. And during that time, several prosecutors were involved in perjury, were actually indicted for their actions in Jackie Wilson's case. That piece, the Jackie Wilson story, the Wilson story being he and his brother, which spanned almost 40 years of history here in the city of Chicago, and ultimately ended just a year or two ago. After Jackie was exonerated, we brought a civil lawsuit on his behalf, and Cook County, on behalf of the prosecutors and the city of Chicago, ultimately settled the case for just about $30 million. So that was a 40-year struggle that I document and discuss in the second part of the conviction machine.
1: That's just an extraordinary story. Flint, you documented more than 130 cases of torture under Chicago Police Commissioner Burge and Mayor Richard Daley, who knew about the torture. You got an apology at City Hall from Mayor Rahm Emanuel, and you got what you termed a remarkable package of reparations for the victims of police torture. What were the reparations?
4: Well, the struggle for reparations started in the early 2000s. It was thought about all the way back to the in the 1980s, but the struggle was so focused on getting Burge fired, getting people out of the penitentiary, getting them off of death row, taking it to the United Nations to have international condemnation of the torture here in Chicago. Ultimately, the indictment and prosecution and conviction of Burge, and also the pardon of four innocent men who were on a death row in the early 2000s, along with clemency that was given to everyone on death row by Governor Ryan. So those were all events that happened along the way of this struggle, this intergenerational and interracial struggle against police torture, which I mentioned started in the 1980s. But in the early 2010s, there came together artists and activists and lawyers who decided that they were going to raise or re-raise the question of reparations. And they did a remarkable job. This was a remarkable movement that raised this question politically and legally, and had a perfect storm politically, in the sense that Rahm Emanuel, who came in as mayor of the city of Chicago on the coattails of Obama, he was very in much disrepute and disfavor in the black community, because he had shut down schools, he had shut down clinics, other health services predominantly in the black community, and he was up for re-election in 2015. So the people who started organizing for reparations a few years before did a remarkable series of events in the community, very creative and very powerful, and got the attention of Emanuel and the politicians here in the city of Chicago, organized many of the more progressive council persons to support a package of reparations. And ultimately, just before the 2015 election, because of this movement and because of these demands, Rahm Emanuel reluctantly agreed to the reparations package that was presented. And that reparations package not only included $100,000 per survivor, regardless of whether they were, they had no other legal claim at this point, because the statute of limitations had run on the torture. So that was the financial portion of it to the 60 surviving persons who had been tortured, but also some other remarkable reparations that were unique to this reparations package, and to some degree are being pursued in other cases, police violence cases across the country. And that package included establishing at the city's expense a center on the south side of Chicago where torture survivors, their families, and others could come for treatment, to educate each other, and to discuss what they'd been through. And the center has flourished for over 10 years now, and is a very important aspect of the reparations. Another important aspect was job training, education for survivors and their families, if they so chose, an apology from the mayor. And this apology took place at city council. Many of the survivors and lawyers, including myself, were there. And the mayor, whether how sincere it was or not, he gave a real full-throated, detailed apology facing the men in the city council chambers who had been tortured. And then there are 50 city council members in Chicago. 48 of them, the vote was 48-0. Those council members all turned around, many of whom, I have to say, resisted us for decades politically, but others supported us. All 48 of them turned around, gave an ovation to the torture survivors. But along with all of those portions of reparations, perhaps the most important was an agreement that they would teach the true nature of the police torture struggle to the 8th and 10th graders in the Chicago public schools. That, along with a memorial, the ground is about to be broken for some 11 years later, that will honor the torture survivors.
1: before I have to say goodbye because we run out of our allotted time, could you please tell our listeners how they can get your new wonderful book, The Conviction Machine?
4: Well, we're going to have an official launch at Haymarket House here in Chicago on June 18th. That's Thursday, June 18th at 6 o'clock. I think it'll be live streamed, as well as people are encouraged to come in person, of course. There'll be other events across the city. They can get the book in various bookstores, and they can also get it online from Haymarket Books here in Chicago, if necessary, from Amazon, of course. But it's somewhat of a sequel to The Torture Machine, which went in much more detail into the Burge and the torture, the systemic torture here in Chicago. But as I said, this book focuses more on prosecutors, politicians, and their connection to the assassination of Fred Hampton and the torture of the Wilson brothers and others over a 40-year period.
1: Flint, before I say goodbye, I just wanted to mention that you are now involved in a very similar case to the Fred Hampton case involving Malcolm X and the assassination of Malcolm X. In any case, people should look into that. They can look up the People's Law Office and follow your work. Flint Taylor, thank you very much for being on Law and Disorder.
4: Thank you, Mike. Always great to be with you.
1: You take it easy, Flint.
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0: Today we continue with a review of cases from the recent term of the U.S. Supreme Court. We start with the birthright citizenship case, and then we take up cases dealing with immigration, cases dealing with executive power, as well as other major cases. We'll also look at what many have described as the corruption among the justices of the Supreme Court. Our guest today is once again Ellen Yaroshevsky. Ms. Yaroshevsky is the Howard Lichtenstein Distinguished Professor of Legal Ethics, Maurice A. Dean School of Law at Hofstra University. Professor Yaroshevsky is a former commissioner on the New York State Joint Commission on Public Ethics. She has previously worked at the Center for Constitutional Rights and has been in private practice as well. And Professor Yaroshevsky has received numerous awards, including the New York State Bar Association's honor for outstanding contribution in criminal law education. Well, Professor Ellen Yaroshevsky, a warm welcome to Law and Disorder Radio.
1: Thanks so much. It's a pleasure to be here.
0: Well, last week, or actually I guess it was our last interview with you, Ellen, you discussed how the Roberts Court is engaged in a radical transformation of American democracy. We talked about the court's recent decimation of the most significant achievement of the Civil Rights era, the Voting Rights Act of 1965. We discussed the radical overturning of a woman's right to reproductive choice and the like. Today, we want to focus on the decisions of the last week of the court's term after it decimated the Voting Rights Act. And so the first question I would ask you, Ellen, is this. The last few weeks of the SCOTUS term produced decisions critical to the future, really, of the country. I wonder, therefore, if you could start by telling us about the most publicized decision, of course, which was the birthright citizenship case.
1: Yes. Let me just say that the last weeks were a continuation of a devastating term for democracy. Good for oligarchy, good for corporations, not good for people of this country. But at least they upheld the idea of birthright citizenship, but they did so only by one vote. Regular media portrays this as a great victory for democracy, and it certainly is, of course, but the problem is it shows that only five justices say, well, the Constitution says what it says, which is the Constitution clearly says all persons born or naturalized in the U.S. are citizens, and only five people, includes Justice Roberts and Amy Coney Barrett of the Republican wing. Only five people agreed that was true. Kavanaugh is willing to say, no, it's not in the Constitution, but I'm going to say we can't do this now because the executive order isn't lawful. But he invited Congress, actually, to pass legislation overturning birthright citizenship, which is ridiculous because legislation cannot overrule the Constitution. So that's disturbing enough. This should have been a 9-0 opinion, and frankly, the court should never have taken the case. So that part is really disturbing. Many scholars thought that this whole theory that the dissent bought, which is to say that, well, all that the 14th Amendment really means is that it was really only about slaves. It wasn't about other people who came to this country. And you have to be domiciled here for a certain period of time before we're going to consider the 14th Amendment applicable to you. Many scholars thought that theory was nuts, frankly. And the lower court, Judge Kuhnauer, who wrote the opinion, he basically said that. He said it in legalese. So it's frightening that we have four justices who have a bizarre and a wrong-headed view of history, who claim to be textualists, claim to be originalists, but they don't understand the 14th Amendment. For people interested, the majority opinion written by Judge Roberts did an excellent job of going through the history of the 14th Amendment, and it's all laid out very, very clearly. In one of the best dissents of the court that's been written all year, Ketanji Brown Jackson took on Justice Thomas very directly, which is interesting about his so-called view of history, and corrected him and did an excellent job. She also took on the Chief Justice on race. You know, his famous Chief Justice Roberts, his famous quote is, the only way to stop discrimination on race is to stop discriminating on race. And she took that on as well. It's a highly readable opinion. I hope that they use that actually in high school and colleges to teach about the civil rights era and the history of the 14th Amendment. So the upshot is, you see this, the right wing went after Amy Coney Barrett. They're attacking her as if she's some kind of a liberal justice. They're going to propose legislation. They think that legislation on birthright citizenship is going to win the day over the Constitution. It shouldn't. It won't. Hopefully, Justice Roberts and Amy Coney Barrett are not going to change their minds. I can't see that they will, but it'll become an issue for the elections.
2: There are other cases addressing immigration. Can you tell us about those, please?
1: Yes, there were two major cases that sort of undermine this whole idea that people are going to come into the country and have birthright citizenship. One is a case of what's called temporary protected status. Since 1990, under George Bush, we've had laws in this country that people who come from countries where there's armed conflict, where there's disasters, can come into the country. And this case called Mullen v. Doe, it was challenged on behalf. There are 350,000 Haitians in the country, many of whom haven't hardly been in Haiti ever. They've lived in this country forever. And this court ended up saying that if Homeland Security or whoever decides that they don't want them in the country, they can terminate their temporary protected status. It's called TPS. And it gives a lot of power to the executive branch. It's one of the many cases that give power to the executive branch. So that was pretty horrible. It was challenged because of Trump's statements about Haitians, because you can say that if, in fact, there was racial discrimination in the decision to stop temporary protective status, that's a violation of the Constitution. It's an equal protection claim. And one of the most remarkable parts of this opinion is the court, the majority, 6-3 once again, said, oh, no, you can't meet the basis for an equal protection claim because Trump's statements such as, and they're in the opinion, they're in the dissent opinion, that they came from, quote, whole countries, they're polluting the blood of Americans, comments about the filth and disease and the racial stereotypes about Haitians. The majority said, oh, no, that's not racial discrimination. And the court said, sorry, any other explanation that Trump can give, which is, oh, it's politics, is sufficient. These are just political words. Very disturbing, and people are going to get deported. The second case is called El Otro Lado, which is an organization that's at the border in Mexico. And the court here said that despite the law in this country, despite asylum law, at the border in Mexico, officials do not have to allow people to apply for asylum until they're in the United States. So they can't do the long journey from wherever they've come to the border, finally get there, and apply for asylum. It totally undermines the system that has been created by Congress. Once again, it gives the executive much more authority to refuse access to people who are seeking asylum.
0: Well, speaking of executive power, were there not other cases that addressed this question directly of executive power?
1: One of the most disturbing cases of the entire term is a case called Slaughter, which upends the way the government is run. So people may know of all the agencies that we have in this country, the Food and Drug Administration, science, client, economy, security, airplane safety. There are people who are the heads of those agencies who have always been treated as quasi-independent. They couldn't be fired. People who have expertise, they know how to do highly technical things that actually make the modern world go around. And they weren't allowed to be removed without cause. There's all these congressional rules and regulations about how these agencies should operate. Well, this court in 6-3 overturned about a century worth of cases. They've been gunning for this for a long time. Roberts has been gunning for this even before he got on the court, saying, oh, no, we have the executive. It's called a unitary executive theory. It means, sorry, they're part of the executive branch. So the executive, the president, can willy-nilly fire people without cause just because he wants to. And so, you know, think of all the agencies now. Trump doesn't like what they're doing, science, food and drug, airplane safety. He's just allowed to fire them. It's totally upended the way our government functions. And it makes it really clear there's no longer a pretension that they're relying upon law. They really have an agenda. They're working on their agenda. They're working their way through it. The six of them think that their views can overturn a century of the way that the government has operated. It's one of the most devastating decisions.
2: Ellen, can you briefly summarize some of the other decisions?
1: There are many, but I'll just go through a few of them. First of all, there's always guns, right? So Hawaii passed a law prohibiting carrying a concealed weapon on places like restaurants, hotels, stores, and gas stations, that they couldn't do it unless people had permission of the owner. Court said, oh, no, 6-3, nope, unconstitutional. People are allowed to carry guns in these places. So that's one. And by the way, next term, they're going to take up a case involving AR-15s. One of the most disturbing cases that's going to affect the election significantly is it's Robert's pet project for a very long time, which is money in elections. You may remember we talked about Citizens United, which allowed money, much more money by billionaires to be sent to people running for office. Now what they've done in another 6-3 decision is made it easy for billionaires to just give money directly from the party to an individual. There was coordinated party spending. There was a congressional regulation that prohibited that. And now in a 6-3 decision, they have allowed that. So billionaires are going to be able to spend more directly through the Republican Party. And that's at the same time that the court has to significantly undermine voting rights. So it's going to make it much more difficult for people to actually vote. And I think we'll see a lot of the effect of that, particularly in TV ads. So that's one. The other one, women in sports, transgender people in sports. All right. Written by Kavanaugh, who was a coach in women's sports. Many people call him Coach Kavanaugh. Overturned laws in two jurisdictions and said states can now require girls and women's sports teams to be limited only to people who are biologically female. It may be a popular decision among many people because transgender rights are certainly not all that popular in this country. But one of the most disturbing things about this opinion is that typically what a court does is look at the facts of the individual case, the facts of who the plaintiffs are. They didn't do that here at all. They never looked at the facts. But what Kavanaugh did, he made sweeping generalizations and assumptions about danger to women, about how more stronger all the people were who were biologically male. He really made it up. I mean, that's the critique of what he's done. Are there safety risks? We don't know. There were facts. There was evidence presented to him that wasn't true. But nevertheless, once again, it is another justice saying, my opinion matters much more than the facts and matters much more than the law. There are some other opinions as well that overall permit less regulatory power for agencies and reduce corporate responsibility. And so one of them is an opinion about polluters. They ruled in favor of Monsanto, making recovery.

0: it doesn't constitute corruption. And, you know, even if there was, you know, there's a real question as to whether anyone could prosecute a Supreme Court justice. But for the last few years, what we've seen is an astounding amount of monies that are going to some of these justices, like Harlan Crow is the most notorious. So for years, he gave money to Judge Justice Thomas without Justice Thomas disclosing the trips that he went on, very, very exclusive, very expensive trips that was discovered by the Judiciary Committee. But they weren't just luxury trips and gifts. He also got real estate, and including the home where Justice Thomas's mother lives, and he paid for Thomas's grandnephew to go to private school. Okay, so first of all, Justice Thomas should have reported this, and he claimed, you know, he thought it wasn't required to be reported, and people went back and forth on that. So that's him. Justice Alito, you know, he took luxury fishing trips with a billionaire, Paul Singer, who had business before the court. And even when there are motions made saying, wait a minute, you know, you can't be impartial because there's an appearance of impropriety here when someone appears before the court and they've given you all this money, it's up to that individual justice to decide in their own heart of hearts, you know, do I think I can be fair? And of course, they always think they can be fair. And so they stay on the case. So Alito never got off that case. There's also Alito, you may remember that Justice Alito had one of those upside down flags flying at his house, an inverted flag, after the 2020 election. It was published in the New York Times. When the court was considering a 2020 election related case, does he get off that case? No, no. What did he say? Oh, it's my wife's flag. It's not me. And he had another flag as well, that a typical flag that had been flown by Christian nationalists. And he didn't get off any of the cases that were related to January 6th. The Chief Justice, too. The Chief Justice's wife, lawyer, she earned about $10 million in commissions between 2017 and 2014 while she was working as a legal recruiter for law firms and corporations. Some of the firms that paid recruiting fees to her firm had cases before the Supreme Court. And so critics questioned whether, didn't this create at least an appearance of a conflict of interest? And of course, Justice Roberts, first of all, he didn't do anything about it, but he didn't recuse himself from any of the cases that those firms had. But he too didn't report the monies accurately. He described her earnings as salary rather than commissions. So, you know, ethics experts, like, that's what I do, talk about why this distinction mattered. It matters, although the problem is the disclosure rules for spouses are limited. So that's just some of what's going on there, but it certainly looks like corruption to the average person, but nothing is going to happen. It doesn't constitute corruption under the law.
1: This is Attorney Michael Smith. I'm here with my former law partner, Jim Lafferty, and we're speaking with Ellen Yaroshevsky, an expert on legal ethics. She's been reviewing for us the recent decisions of the Supreme Court. Ellen, in 2023, under great pressure, the Supreme Court adopted an ethics code. Does that help deal with such issues?
0: Not much, but it certainly makes the justices aware that the public cares and they can't ignore it forever. The problem with the code they adopted, there's zero accountability. The proposals that were made for accountability, that there ought to be someone to review whether or not there's a violation. It should be binding. There should be formal enforcement mechanisms with clear rules for recusals, transparency when justices have connections with parties or amici. It got stalled in Congress along party lines. So no.
2: Ellen, in recent times, there's been, again, a good deal of discussion about changing the Supreme Court. Outline for us, discuss with us, what are some of those proposals?
0: You know, up until recently, the proposal to add members to the Supreme Court wasn't taken with much seriousness either by scholars or by people in Congress. But I think now, given what's gone on this term, I mean, it looks, as you say, corruption, it looks terrible. This has been devastating, and it does not look like a court behaving like a court. There are many people who are now open to the idea that we ought to add people to the court, and that can

0: be done. Of course, you have to have a different party in power. It can be done by Congress if there's obviously a different president and a different Congress and a Senate. So that's actually being pushed. That's on the table. That's a, I don't want to call that short term, but you know, if there's a possibility of doing that within a few years or 5 years even, that would significantly change things. The other ideas are term limits. And they're talking about 18-year term limits, staggered terms, so that when someone gets appointed, every person would have 18 years. But that's not going to do much for the current situation, because 18 years is a really long time, and it can't apply probably to the people who are currently sitting on the court. You know, I think the most important thing is public education and pressure. People don't tend to understand what the Supreme Court is, what they've done, why they should care about it. But hopefully what can happen now is that many organizations will begin organizing and taking up what the Supreme Court has done, and how, you know, in many ways they're much more dangerous than Trump and what they've done. They've altered the Constitution in the way that we've understood it for years. They're basically sending us back, you know, to pre-Reconstruction. I mean, Ketanji Brown Jackson says very clearly in her opinion, the birthright citizenship opinion, this is like going back to Dred Scott, when black people, you know, were not citizens, and they were treated so horribly. So we are in trouble, unless we're already in trouble, but we're certainly in trouble unless the public begins to exercise pressure and to understand what's at stake when we look at the Supreme Court.
1: Now you've got a highly conservative court, and you've given a very thorough critique of how that court tends to operate. There have been past periods of time in the country when the court has been more liberal, and the right wing complains about the over-liberal nature of the court. Is that what's happening now, or is this different than courts that had one particular point of view in the past?
0: You know, the Warren Court in history was really the only liberal court. Historically, the Supreme Court's always been conservative. But this court's not conservative. I mean, the liberal court did not totally undermine past law, right? They may have built upon it, but they didn't come along and say, well, this law that's been on the books for 100 years about the way democracy functions and agencies, we're just going to change it because we don't like it. And that's what it looks like now. I mean, there are obviously conservative scholars who don't agree with that. But in general, the wholesale way in which they have undertaken to remake democracy in their own image is really quite different than what the liberal court did. Liberal court, really, they focused more on individual rights. They didn't focus on the structure of government.
2: Ellen, you advised our listeners they should get involved and educate people. How would they do that?
0: Well, first of all, it would be really good to have people come in and do programs on why the Supreme Court matters to your life. I don't think people tend to understand that. I mean, after all, if we had more people understanding that and understanding the need to put people on the court or courts around the country who actually respected the law and could move things forward, maybe there would be different people elected. I think this should be connected to all the voting rights that they've lost, but it should be connected to all the election work that is going on. It should not be left out of those discussions.
2: So if people want to get in touch with you or organizations that you think are doing good work, what should they do?
0: Well, they can contact me through Hofstra, which is my institutional affiliation, even though I am retired. And there are many good organizations that save the Supreme Court, Fair and Just Government. I don't have the exact names at my fingertips, but you can go online and look at some of the organizations that are working on saving the court.
1: We have some time left. I wonder if you could give us your opinion on this shadow docket. It's certainly being used a great deal by this court.
0: It's really disturbing. You know, the court's always had an emergency docket. They long had one, mostly for death penalty cases, for last-minute stays of execution. But what those are, they're unsigned decisions. There's no opinion. They're unseen, unsigned, almost always unexplained. And it's the judicial equivalent of because I said so. And so when there's no written opinion, it undermines the total power of the Supreme Court, which should be their logic and opinions and the creation of precedent that a person can rely on. And the public needs to understand how sinister this is, because what they have done, you know, under the late night guise of overruling injunctions that lower courts have issued, lower courts working assiduously on facts and on law, writing long opinions. The Supreme Court, by shadow docket, just overturns that. It's in every single area, and all of them, virtually all, have been 6-3 rulings, with Justices Sotomayor, Kagan, and Ketanji Brown Jackson dissenting on abortion, on voting, on immigration. And it's been really shocking. And there's hundreds and hundreds of opinions now that the court is using. And by the way, the term is not over. Their opinions are over, but their term goes through the summer. And unfortunately, we're probably going to expect more shadow docket opinions. I mean, that's one of the things that frankly could be changed by Congress. They could say that you have to write opinions. You know, the courts may order changes to election rules so close to the date of elections that it's really not fair without issuing an opinion. And, you know, they wrote an opinion saying, oh, you can't order changes to election rules close to the date of the elections, but they never said what's too close. There's a great book by Stephen Blatta called The Shadow Docket that explains the history of the shadow docket, how they're using it, and why it's so disturbing.
1: Well, Ellen Yaroshevsky, I want to thank you so much for being with us today here on Law and Disorder. Thank you very much.
0: I thank you so much.
1: 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And we'll appreciate that as well.

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0: welcome to Frontline Voices. I'm the host today, Rebecca Miles. On the show today, we'll rebroadcast an interview with Texas Congressman Al Green, who tried to impeach President Donald Trump 8 times during both his terms. His latest attempt was to impeach Trump, citing high crimes and misdemeanors for his conduct regarding federal immigration officers' actions that resulted in the deaths of U.S. citizens and immigrants. And this just comes on the back of another shooting over the weekend in Austin, Texas, where a man was injured, taken to hospital, and as far as we know from reports, he's now being held in custody. He was shot during a traffic stop. So we'll have that in the first half of the show. I had hoped to bring you an interview with Caleb Maupin. But he was coming back from Moscow, but his flight was delayed and then further delayed when he got to Morocco because, of course, Ukraine forces fired more than 1,000 drones at Russia overnight, including hundreds that launched towards Moscow as the Kremlin was wrapping up the third and last day of its parliamentary elections. So it's all happening here. Later, we'll talk to Sean O'Brien, founder and CEO of Ivers Cyber and associate research scholar, Yale Law School, on AI superintelligence alarm after resignations at Anthropic over hacking and wild claims of 10% chance AI will kill all humans within the next decade. Is this market psyops or a realistic call for regulation or the call of a doomer cult? We'll try and unravel all of that when we speak to Sean O'Brien in the second half of the show. But first, some readers. In Yemen, government forces have retaken several frontline positions west and south of Taiz City from Houthi fighters, a military commander told Al Jazeera. The attacks follow the Houthis' rapid advance on the ground in western Yemen, with the group gaining control over much of Yemen's Red Sea coast and advancing to areas adjacent to the Bab al-Mandeb Strait. Of course, listeners will know that the Bab al-Mandeb Strait is a major conduit for oil and gas in the region and connects to the Suez Canal, which connects to Europe, which basically is where Europe gets most of its heating fuel. The United Nations says hostilities in Yemen have displaced at least 125,000 people since the start of the month. In other news, Israel continues attacks on southern Lebanon with airstrikes, artillery shelling and machine gun fire. Israeli forces attacked areas of Deraa province in Syria with artillery and machine gun fire. Israeli forces continue raids in Bidu, northwest of occupied East Jerusalem, detaining at least 53 Palestinians in homes that they are using as detention centres. Israeli troops raided Palestinian homes in the towns of Yabad, southwest of Jenin, at dawn. Soldiers stormed the town of Taku, southwest of Bethlehem in the occupied West Bank. Israeli forces fired tear gas at Palestinian homes while storming the town of Al-Ram, north of occupied East Jerusalem. Israeli forces erected a metal barrier at the entrance of the Arana village, northeast of Jenin, as part of an ongoing restriction on Palestinians. Israeli settlers set vehicles on fire in the town of Beit Umar, in southern occupied West Bank, and Israeli troops raided Salfit City and the towns of Barakun and Kafir al-Dik to the west, arresting Palestinians. According to the United Nations Office for the Coordination of Humanitarian Affairs, from January 2025 to June 2026, there have been 3,033 attacks by Israeli settlers with the backing of Israeli soldiers. Among those attacks are 497 in Hebron, 122 in Bethlehem, 660 in Hebloo, and 881 in Ramallah. In other news, three Palestinians in Gaza, including a child and a woman, were shot and killed as Israeli forces continue attacks on the civilians in the war-battered strip. Oil prices are at their lowest in 11 days as this week's UN General Assembly in New York brings hopes of diplomatic progress in the US-Israel war on Iran. The US Treasury Secretary Scott Bessent says all Iranian airlines will be shut down on Wednesday because of the threat of secondary sanctions on air service providers. Bessent told CNBC when Iranian airlines land at the airport, quote, "You cannot provide them with landing service, you cannot sell them tickets, or you'll be knocked out of the dollar system," end quote. Bessent said today that Chinese officials have been very engaged in the US economic pressure campaign against Iran ahead of a visit to the US next week by the Chinese president. After the United States launched Operation Economic Outcast to isolate Iran in the global finance system, however, China said it would continue to work with its ally. China buys more than 80% of Iran's oil exports. If the US sanctioned the Bank of China or the Industrial or Commercial Bank of China, Beijing will not respond with a mild diplomatic note. It will restrict its rare earth exports because it's already run this experiment once before and won. Beijing has also spent years and billions of dollars in buying gasoline in order as a backup to these sort of problems. In other news, a U.S. Immigration and Customs Enforcement officer shot and wounded a man Sunday afternoon in Austin, Texas, local authorities said, and anti-ICE protests quickly gathered at the scene. The man is in serious but stable condition at a hospital after being shot once in the torso. The Department of Homeland Security confirmed the man was in stable condition and in federal custody pending removal. The man is alleged to be an immigrant from Venezuela who entered the country under the Biden administration and had a final order of removal, according to ICE. The shooting occurred during a traffic stop. Mayor Kirk Watson said he wanted the city's police department to have a role in investigations, saying he doesn't think it's appropriate for ICE to conduct an investigation of its own. The man was identified by an immigration attorney representing his family as Wilbur Rafael Garces Perez, who was 28 years old. The attorney said she believed that he had no criminal record and no final order of removal from the U.S. The shooting comes as ICE surges enforcement across the country this summer, producing more than 50,000 arrests a month from the time in its history in July and August. In July, an ICE officer fatally shot 52-year-old Lorenzo Salgado Aruja of Houston, Texas, whilst a federal agent driving unmarked vehicles pursued him while he was taking his construction crew to a job site. Also in July, 25-year-old Johan Sebastian, a Colombian man, was shot by an ICE officer in Maine. The officer is an Army veteran who had struggled with serious mental health issues since early childhood. The administration enforcement efforts were widely condemned last winter after the killings of Alex Pretty and Rene Good in Minnesota. And we'll go now to an interview I did last week with Texas Congressman Al Green, who had tried to impeach President Donald Trump 8 times during both his terms. His latest attempt was to impeach Trump, citing high crimes and misdemeanors for his conduct regarding federal immigration officers' actions that resulted in the deaths of U.S. citizens. Green cites that Trump abused his presidential power by allowing U.S. Immigration and Customs Enforcement and U.S. Customs and Border Protection to operate without accountability, assault civilians and cover-up killings. And these include specific incidents involving the deaths of Rennie Good and Alex Pretty. Welcome to the show, Congressman Green.
1: Well, thank you for having me. And I heard a bit of your previous program. Thank you for bringing the truth to the American people. Unfortunately, there are very few stations that will do what you have done, and I thank you.
0: Well, thank you for that. We try in the way that we do, just to educate, because there is a lot of sort of propaganda and a lot of things that are not discussed. And I'm very glad to have you on the show. So, you've tried to impeach President Donald Trump 8 times. Can we just talk about this latest effort of yours and what happened?
1: Well, thank you. Yes, 8 times. And I regret that I did not make more attempts to be candid with you, because he's an unfit president and we should not allow what he's doing to become normalized. And unfortunately, that is what we are doing. With the latest endeavor, we had 147 Democrats who voted to move forward to a vote to impeach. And then we had 47 members of Congress who voted present, one of whom was a Republican, Mr. Massey. And we also had 18 members of the Democratic side who literally voted with the Republicans against impeachment totally. It was an amazing vote to see those 18 members do this. Now, having said that, I am absolutely convinced of two things. One, the president will be impeached. I've said this before, and he'll be impeached again. Democrats, some of them, a good many, too many in my opinion, would like to have a majority before they embark upon this process. And unfortunately, as long as it takes to get the majority, it will somehow send a signal to people that the death of Lorenzo Salgado Araujo and Johann Sebastian Guerrero, that these deaths were acceptable, as well as the deaths of Alex Preti and Rene Good. This concerns me greatly. This is why we have explained to people that this is a matter of life and death, which comes to the second thing that I want to call to your attention. First is he will be impeached. Second thing is this. If another person dies and the killing is unjustified, then I will file these articles again, and I will add that person's name and information to these articles. And I will ask for impeachment again if I'm in Congress at the time that it happens. We cannot allow the lives of these people to become distractions, as some members have said, that what we're doing is a distraction. How can you reduce the lives of people to a distraction? I cannot. There are other members who are saying that, well, the articles were not appropriate, they weren't in order, that they were hastily drawn. Not true. I worked for weeks with two constitutional scholars to draft these articles. And to say that is to also disrespect the parliamentarian and the speaker who presided when the articles were presented, because the parliamentarian approved them. The speaker announced that they were approved. So these articles were legitimate articles of impeachment, and the president could have been impeached with these articles. There are some people, however, who seem to believe that you have to have an investigation, a prolonged investigation. Well, here's my response. If you saw the president shoot someone on Fifth Avenue and you had in video performing the shooting, would you really need to have an investigation when you see the president doing this? We saw what happened to Alex Preti. That in and of itself is the investigation. There should be some action taken by the federal government. But the federal government, rather than be transparent and let us know what's happening, if indeed anything is happening at all, the federal government has chosen to secret information and to prevent evidence from being presented to local prosecutors so that local prosecutors can act. The federal government's inaction and the prevention of local prosecutors from acting presents us with a cover-up. So we have what we saw with Alex Preti, what we saw with Rene Good, what we understand now to be the case with the other two persons mentioned, Lorenzo and Johann. We know that we have the evidence, and the question is, what will we do with it? There are many members of Congress who think that apparently we should not act at all at this time. I am not one of them. I know that I'm going long with this answer, but I've got to say one more thing to you. We absolutely must not allow the president to legitimize these shootings, these killings. If he can legitimize this, and to a certain extent, when you vote the way members have voted to avoid impeachment, you're legitimizing this. And for those who, again, say that you've got to have the investigation, I'll take you back to 1868, Andrew Johnson and Article 10 of the impeachment against him. In 1868, when Andrew Johnson was impeached, Article 10 was because the president, Andrew Johnson, said bad things about Congress. You can impeach for whatever Congress says the president should be impeached for if you can get a majority of the members voting at the time to do it. Whatever. Andrew Johnson was impeached for speaking bad things about Congress. There is no appeal of this to any court to rule on whether or not Congress acted appropriately when it impeached a president. And President Gerald Ford, before he was president and a member of the House, indicated that impeachment is whatever 218 members of Congress say it is. Well, this was more than just what we say it is. This is about life and it's about death. And we cannot allow politics to trump, pardon the expression, to trump life and death. We must place people above politics, as we say we will, and we must place life above what people are calling a distraction. This was no distraction. This was a sincere effort to make sure that there's accountability. We can have affordability, the things that are needed to sustain life, food, clothing, shelter, health care, other things as well, and you can have accountability. The proof of it is what we're doing with Epstein. We're having affordability and accountability at the same time. We can do this with impeachment. Affordability and accountability, both should exist in tandem with each other. Thank you so much for allowing me to have that long answer.
0: Your impeachment also wanted to focus on the administration's deportation surge earlier this year, with these aggressive raids around the country in search of, you know, so-called undocumented immigrants, although often these immigrants are in the middle of immigration hearings. They've followed the process in terms of getting papers together, filing, taking the advice and counsel of their lawyers to turn up for these hearings. And what's been happening is, in these arrests and detentions, you've got this massive destruction of the family unit, you know, families torn apart. You've got breadwinners who are suddenly not around, families left with nobody, not really very, you know, programs in place, but not enough to really salvage any kind of real existence when these families lose the major breadwinner. So your impeachment was, while focused on the four civilians who've been killed, was also an indictment of this, you know, the efforts of Immigration and Customs Enforcement and these brown shirt efforts going through cities and towns all across America.
2: Yes.
0: Hello?
2: Yes, can you hear me?
0: I can't hear you.
1: Oh, what could have happened?
0: Hello?
1: Hello?
0: Yes, now I can hear you.
1: Okay, I don't know what happened. Strange things happen when I talk.
0: Yes, I've heard. I saw you getting removed during the State of the Union address.
1: Yes. I haven't found a way to stay through an entire address of President Trump. That's a great talk for another story, another time. Mm. But I want to just say this. Six have died from shootings since the president has been in office. 23 people have been shot. Now, to go to the question that you posed, you have to ask yourself, one has to query, where is the conscience of the Congress? Where is the conscience? What happened to us? Somewhere along our journey since President Trump has taken office, we have lost our way. For us to have Haitians here lawfully under TPS, temporary protected status, and decide that they must go back to Haiti, given what we know is happening there now, mm-hmm. given that there's a travel advisory for people from this country in terms of their traversing to Haiti, that given why would we send them back? They're here lawfully, working, paying taxes, helping to support the the system that we need to have supported to make sure that we can continue with the Medicaid, Medicare, and Social Security. These monies go into the coffers of the federal government, their tax dollars. They're working lawfully in the country. So we will send them back at a time when we are amenable to having persons from South Africa come into the country if they are Anglos. They can come into the country. So we send the Haitians back who are here lawfully. South Africans come in if they're Anglos, and they have a pathway to citizenship. What has happened to the conscience of the country when we can see these things happening and decide that we won't act now? I do believe that if we had more motions or more articles of impeachment presented and voted on, I believe that there would be overwhelming support to move forward with impeachment of this president the day we get the 218 votes. And some Republicans may have come over, and we may have the 218 votes right now if we had only taken action and tried to impeach him more times for more things that he's done. He is unfit to be president, and he really should not be allowed to serve out his entire term, because if we do, we send a signal to others that they can do what he has done, and it'll be okay. It'll be just something that happened while you're president. Well, we can't normalize this kind of invidious behavior. The president must be impeached if we are to regain our conscience, if we are to regain the soul of America that we extol when we say the Pledge of Allegiance and we utter the words liberty and justice for all. If we are to regain our self-worth, we have to impeach.
0: With these repeated impeachment attempts, what do you think Americans may misunderstand about what impeachment actually does, and what would have to happen for one of these efforts to move from congressional resolution to an actual trial?
1: Thank you. Impeachment is about indicting the president, very similar to it, not exactly the same thing. And then the impeachment effort goes over to the House once the president is impeached, and the Senate will try and convict with the Chief Justice of the Supreme Court presiding. But impeachment is about more than removal in fact. In theory, about simply removal, but de facto, impeachment is also about sending a message. That's why in 1868, they impeached Andrew Johnson for saying bad things about Congress, because they wanted him to know that if you do this, we have a means by which we can have our day in court, as it were. And so you send the president a message, and it is also a message from the American people. Impeachment says to a president, we're watching you. That's what these last articles have said. And lives may be saved by virtue of the vote having been taken, because the president knows and those officers know that they are being watched. And they know that there are some of us with the courage to say that what they did was wrong, that you cannot have these unjustified killings with impunity. You cannot become an active force, military force, paramilitary force, killing people with impunity when the killings are unjustified. You can't do that. So you send a message. It's important to note that impeachment is sacred. It is sacred to the extent that it can be used to protect the lives of the American people. And some people would say that it's so sacred that you have to have an investigation. If I saw the president shoot someone on Fifth Avenue, I would be over here to file impeachments immediately, if not sooner. I wouldn't wait until we have an investigation. This you paint yourself into an investigation corner where you end up spending months and perhaps even years trying to impeach a president who has control of the evidence. He's not going to allow those witnesses to come over and testify. The subpoenas are not going to be honored. And if they're not honored, who enforces the subpoenas? The Justice Department. Who heads the Justice Department? The president's lawyer, who has said that he's the president's lawyer. This notion that you've got to have these investigations is something that I think we need to rethink, because we cannot allow what the president is doing to go unnoticed and to become normalized. And there are plenty of folk who are angry with me. Well, I don't mind the anger, because I have learned in life that on some issues that are of paramount importance, some issues where life and death will weigh in the balance, on these issues, it's better to stand alone than not stand at all.
0: I wondered about the stand that, you know, with congressmen and women having political power to address problems, why it seems that it's black and brown Congress members who are the ones who are petitioning for impeachment. We saw Massey, of course, taking a stand on several things. Epstein, of course, but I'm wondering about the moral the decline of moral courage, but also the decline in leadership. Like, why people are so reluctant with these, you know, it's hard to run for political office. It's a competitive race. Once you have it, then why not use the position well? Why is it seem to be so corrupt and ineffective, or not really addressing what the people want?
1: Well, you're right about the system being corrupt. You're eminently correct. And I just want to, I'll come to your question, but I have to share this with you because the people need to hear this. It's corrupt by the money that flows into campaigns that then requires people to do things that I consider unacceptable. For example, the crypto money now is being used to destroy the seniority process. They're going after senior members by working with the president. And I say working with him. The president is the person who decided that the congressional district that I represent should be, the lines for that district should be moved to another part of the state in another county. Well, the crypto people then put in $15 million to the most in Texas to get me out of office. And they made sure that there was a person representing the district that my home is in, who was already representing the district, so it would look like I'm trying to take something away from somebody who's already a member of Congress, who happens to be of color, by the way. So this the corruption emanates from the money from the crypto industry and from AIPAC. Mm. AIPAC and the crypto industry. I hope I don't get you in trouble for being
0: no,
1: so
0: not
1: truthful.
0: At all.
1: I hope. Okay. Well, AIPAC, you vote against sending money to Israel, and AIPAC will take you on. They've sent a message. They had two members that they removed from Congress, and they bragged about how they took them out, spent millions of dollars to get them out of office, to send a message to the rest of us that you have to vote to send money to Israel. Well, I'm not going to vote to do that. So that's another reason why some people want me out of Congress, because I'm not going to vote to send money for offensive or defensive weapons. Mm. And I'm not going to vote to sell weapons to Israel. Israel is not being responsible in the use of these weapons. And there are people who want me to say Netanyahu is not being responsible. Well, Netanyahu represents Israel. Mm. And the Israelis have a duty to remove people who are being irresponsible. Netanyahu is an irresponsible leader, just as Donald Trump is. Prime Minister Netanyahu and President Trump, I want to give them their proper titles. So now, having said that, to your question about why we don't use the power, we are desiring to win. Winning has become everything. You will hear people say that we've got to win. And so winning has become so important to us that we will see other things that are of importance as distractions from winning. I don't see trying to prevent the deaths of additional people at the hands of ICE and CBP as a distraction. People will say these are distractions. I don't see that. And as a result of desiring to win so that we can get a majority, we will then do what we're doing, and that is accept. And in a sense, we normalize and we allow ugly things to continue because we don't challenge them and let people know that they're wrong. You don't have to win a vote to send a message that what someone or some people or some entity, what they're doing is wrong. You don't have to win a vote. All you have to do is have the vote, and that can make a difference. So I want the record to show that when we could have these votes, I did my best to make sure we had them. Eight times is not enough. I regret that I didn't do this more, because maybe those lives that have been lost could have been saved if I had been more judicious in filing articles of impeachment. That's my regret, that I haven't done enough.
0: Congressman Green, we're going to have to leave it there, I'm afraid, run out of time. But thank you very much for coming on Frontline Voices on WBAI Pacific Radio. Back to Frontline Voices. I'm the host, Rebecca Miles. 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That was a rebroadcast of an interview I did with Texas Congressman Al Green. He's from the 9th District. He has tried to impeach President Donald Trump eight times during both Trump's terms. He was also removed from the State of the Union address when he spoke out about Medicaid, and he was talking about his impeachment attempts, the latest one to impeach Trump, citing high crimes and misdemeanors for his conduct regarding federal immigration officers' actions that resulted in the death of U.S. citizens and others. Joining me now on the show is Sean O'Brien, founder and CEO of Ivy Cyber, an associate research scholar for Yale Law School, on to talk about AI superintelligence, the alarm after resignations at Anthropic over hacking, and wild claims of 10% chance of AI killing all humans within the next decade. Is this market psyops or a realistic call for regulation or the call of a doomer cult? Welcome to the show, Sean O'Brien.
3: Happy to be here.
0: So I'm very glad to have you on the show to sort of help me understand, and I hope our listeners, what this is all about, whether perhaps we could just go back to where this sort of all ballooned with Anthropic. Its call, which is an AI company, its call, who's using language learning models, calling for a showdown, a slowdown on its over emerging AI safety problems. What happened, as far as you understand it, and what is the concern?
3: Sure. So there's at least three things to unpack here, but we should start with exactly what you said, which is the incidents that are being talked about. So these, of course, these AI systems, so-called generative AI or LLMs, large language models, they are not only very sophisticated systems, they have enormous amounts of access, right? So something like Anthropic and Claude, which is now baked into massive amounts of infrastructure and many workflows for many companies. You know, you have a very large percentage of people in Silicon Valley talking about using Claude to replace all programmers, right? So this technology is taking over pretty quickly, or at least taking over a large part of the technological stack, right? Just like all internet-connected systems, since we've sort of decided to use computers for everything that we do, let's say we decided, but at least, you know, it's happened. You know, we've always had issues sandboxing systems and keeping, you know, programs from doing malicious things, breaking the rules, so-called. What makes these incidents a little different, of course, is that the sophistication of this computer software, of these computer programs, is very high. And, you know, an LLM-based, you know, if you prompt it to, let's say, do a test, and you prompt it to act like an attacker, you know, to test cybersecurity, and you give it access to a bunch of systems, it's going to act in ways you don't expect, pretty much by definition. You know, this problem is called in the machine learning, you know, journal articles and academia, the alignment problem. It can be very hard for humans to, basically be goal-oriented enough or understand their own goals, right, when they're using technology, let alone explain those goals correctly to a computer program who then has to interpret them, right? So this is often why we see unexpected outcomes, so-called hallucinations, et cetera, coming from these systems, which are probabilistic in their thinking. What that means is if you were to ask for, you know, a book report on Huck Finn from a LLM, right, and it had no training and didn't know anything about the book Huckleberry Finn, it would produce an output anyway, right? Just like a student you've called to the front of the classroom who also hasn't read the book and is giving a book report. This gets very dangerous when you have systems that are trying to act like humans who are, you know, seasoned cybersecurity engineers, right? You're replacing them with these systems. And if you don't properly sandbox the environments, you're going to have issues. The specific Anthropic cases, there's been a few of them now, but, you know, basically it was an evaluation environment that wasn't well isolated with traditional access and network controls. So in other words, we have known for many decades how to lock down systems so that this sort of thing doesn't happen. In my view, Anthropic is being very reckless, but they're not the only ones, of course. And partially, I think this actually creates hype and value for the soon to be $1 trillion IPO for these companies, right? This is one way in which they can prove so-called that their AI is quote unquote smart, right? That it's approaching what they're calling AGI, artificial general intelligence, which again is a big part of their hype machine.
0: Right. I guess I want to understand better about. So, are you saying that in order to conduct these hacking tests, let's essentially say there aren't any borders, right? What's going wrong is that there's no limits placed on them, and this is causing then this you know big statement that this is going to lead to the demise of the humans.
3: Well, essentially, there's a few things going on. But for example, you know, I teach what we call ethical hacking, right? And the reason we teach students how to do this, or what's called penetration testing often in the industry, is to test systems to make sure they're as secure as they possibly can be, but also to teach people how to understand how to better defend systems, right? Replacing those individuals with programs is already a problem, in my view, or at least fully replacing them. These tools can be very useful from a cybersecurity standpoint, but they also can go awry, as I mentioned, right? Mm. The second issue is sort of the recklessness of the way in which these tests are being conducted. And I'm a little skeptical about whether it's more marketing, you know, than anything else, and marketing at, you know, creating victimization, like actually hurting people. Hurting systems, hurting other businesses, like in the Anthropic case when we saw spill over into other competitors. We saw with OpenAI and Hugging Face, right? That's absolutely a direct competitor to OpenAI. Just got acquired by NVIDIA, actually. You know, you're seeing some real serious breakouts here of these programs. But the programs themselves, of course, are much more powerful than I think anybody expected they would become, myself included, and much better at a lot of tasks, which, you know, we really didn't expect them to be good at. They've become that good because of the scale and scope of their training, right? We've put enormous amounts of resources, aka energy, right? Processing power, et cetera, into these machines. And we've also given them trillions and trillions and trillions of, you know, data points, right? Tons of training data, and really shifted the entire economy of the United States in a real sense, at least, you know, a huge amount of the S&P, a huge amount of the money going through Silicon Valley is now going directly into creating these systems and honing them. Well, that means you don't have to be very good to accidentally do something very bad with one of these programs. They're just really powerful.
0: Okay, so what, how then to, so you've got private companies

0: fear that this of private company dominance, where civil society doesn't get a say.
1: Yeah, so unfortunately, this is the culmination of work that's been going on for, 30, maybe even 40 years in the IT sector. I sort of see this as the culmination of, what I've been calling Project Web. When commercial companies started getting involved in the internet in the late 90s and the early 2000s, and we had the dot-com boom, there was an understanding that an enormous amount of wealth would be created by data, essentially, as a commodity, and that data would be gathered from the public, right? Either in the form of surveillance data, which we certainly see tons of that with the advertising surveillance economy, or through, basically the public cultural goods or some combination of that being used to train systems. And this is sort of the, I hope it's not the tail end, but it certainly is the culmination of a lot of that work. And, I started hinting at a little bit of what some people are calling AI doomerism in my comments. I think a lot of that is exaggerated, and I think a certain amount of it has actually been embraced by the very companies that are, moving these problems forward as some sort of like, point of pride for them to. Prove how I'm right. The concerns that the public has about AI are often, and we do need to take the ability for these LLM-based systems to wreak havoc very seriously, right? But most of those fears, as I think you alluded to, are due to the societal impact, right? Especially on the job market, the environment, financial. Costs for average citizens are largely fronting the bill. Like you've got, Eric Schmidt, who went in front of a group of college students at when, a wealthy technocrat at commencement, those students are going to react to that negatively, right? No one wants to hear like they're basically being forced into a rocket ship and no one knows where it's going, whether or not, especially if you're saying that it could be essentially a nuclear warhead, right? But cybersecurity is just part of that story, right? Cybersecurity has always been very difficult since we decided to connect these systems, since we decided so much of our lives and work would be on the internet. And I think this should give us pause and refocus, but we know how to control these systems. There isn't some fundamental uncontrollability in these LLM-based systems, at least where I'm sitting from. Whether or not it leads to disaster, I think, is up to humans and humanity, ultimately.
0: So, I mean, you are in the field of cybersecurity, how to, protect your privacy, that sort of thing. So why do you think there isn't really this sort of doom threat?
1: Well, it might be a doom threat, but we know how to handle it if we're serious about it, right? So I guess that's the way I would put it. In fact, I think that this threat is much more controllable and much more, approachable than the environmental issues that we've been facing, right? We have well-known access controls for operating systems, right? You can't just prompt an AI system and ask it nicely not to do something bad, especially if you're also asking that system to be clever, because then the system may say, okay, to be clever, I will actually get around these so-called guardrails that you've told me, politely not to do XYZ. Those kinds of controls are at what we call the application layer. They're very high in the technological stack. You can always control the network, for example, by doing these tests in so-called air-gapped environments, right? Closed networks that are not connected to the internet. Mm-hmm. You can have other controls with other software in the operating system that's keeping these programs in check. There are other ways to be careful about how you sort of stage out these kinds of tests if you're testing systems. It seems to me that none of the basic knowledge that we've acquired over the last, as I said, few decades, in the case of cybersecurity is really being followed. And these reports.

0: Reports are extremely dense, extremely difficult to read, and seem to be, the incident reports after everything goes awry, they seem to be partially generated by the LLMs in the first place. So, it's hard for me to completely untangle the issues. But I will say I don't see anything here that is essentially uncontrollable, at least not in some way where we should think about AI as like distinct and different from the threats that other software can create. We've had viruses, we've had so-called worms for a long time, botnets, all these things, ransomware and so on. These programs which can propagate through networks and create an enormous amount of damage. And all of the ways in which we handle that. Of course, I've seen the scale and frequency of the attacks increase. And that's being coupled with decreasing knowledge and I would say either decreasing effort or potentially real recklessness on the part of the human operators, right? So we have this dual problem where the scale is very fast-paced innovation, very fast-paced changes in the way the attacks work, and attacking more systems at once by an operator who, that doesn't really know what they're doing. These tests resemble in many ways malware for that reason. When I look at network traffic, with some of the organizations who I help and work on cybersecurity with, we can't tell the difference anymore between a malicious actor who's trying to, for example, do a DDoS, a dedicated denial of service, and bring down our servers, and potentially an AI system that is just trying to trawl our information and also is being reckless and sending massive amounts of network packets at us and bringing down our systems. And not being able to tell a difference in between a potentially malicious cyber criminal or, one of these big AI companies is not a good sign.
1: Do you think it seems to me there's like an ethical line has disappeared, and I'm wondering if it's because these companies are in so much competition with each other to either win market dominance, and whether that's like, the consideration that ethics be damned, we'll just do what we have to do.
0: Yes, 100%. And not only do I believe there's ethical lines being crossed, I believe that ethics often doesn't come into the conversation. And where I agree with whistleblowers, and I always think it's great for us to have people who are whistleblowers coming from these large companies and speaking honestly and candidly about their experiences. I may not always agree with everything they're saying, but where I agree with them certainly is that these companies are not considering the fallout that they're creating. And that fallout could have, disastrous outcomes. Just like during the Cold War, when we suddenly had the ability to create violence on a scale that had never been seen before. And then we tied that violence, essentially, right? Nuclear warheads to computer systems. We created a situation that was very dangerous. Now, if we shove artificial intelligence into these environments, if we shove artificial intelligence into healthcare and these other areas that are essential to literally keep people living, there's going to be a real human cost. And I'm sure there already has, and we may not know about it.
1: So, for people who are trying to understand this better, where are some places they can go for information?
0: Sure. So there are a number of folks who are great on this issue. My friend and colleague Cory Doctorow is a great person to read. Now he is very anti this technology, or at least points out the flaws very strongly. He's a good critical voice, I think, to read. There's also the Humane Technology Foundation. Tristan Harris and the people there, I think, have been doing good work, trying to talk about, the potential issues with AI. We also have the Electronic Frontier Foundation, some other great groups. That's all the societal pieces, and Fight for the Future, which is another group that I work with that I think is great. Actually understanding the technology, if you feel ethically like it's okay for you to use these systems to learn about them, especially considering that they are taking over so much of the technological stack, if you feel that that's an okay thing for you to do, you should learn about prompt engineering and start trying to understand the ways in which these systems so-called, quote-unquote, think, right? Because the more you understand that, the more you, when you see something happen, you can go, ah, that was just an LLM that kind of, got out of control by making assumptions about the way in which it was trained, right? And you'll be better off at understanding sort of how the systems work and also how they're not like humans, right? In the way that they act on computer networks. But you can also, which I think is something that's happening with a lot, especially young folks, they are downloading LLMs themselves and running them on local hardware. I've certainly been doing a lot of that. There's a lot of software available, free Libra open source software out there that we can use to download our own LLMs on pretty modest hardware, like the laptop I'm on right now, for example. And you can actually run one of these models and learn quite a bit about them.
1: Sean O'Brien, I'm very glad we were able to do this interview. Thank you for coming on the show.
0: Thank you so much.
1: Thanks. That was Sean O'Brien, founder and CEO of Ivy Cyber and associate research scholar at Yale Law School, to talk about the AI superintelligence alarm that has been happening in the past couple of weeks after resignations at Anthropic over hacking and wild claims of 10% chance AI kills all humans within the next decade. Is this a market psyops or a realistic call for regulation or the call of a doomer cult? I'm very glad we had him on the show. That's all we have time for today. I want to thank Michael G. Haskins, Reggie Johnson for engineering. Our WBAI news intern reporters are Kate McCliff, Carrie McDade, and Darius Osborne. You can find archives of the show on the website, www.wbai.org, and examples of their work on the website. As you know, we're in the middle of a fundraising drive for $200,000. 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Representing 69% of the total. It's ongoing. 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Next up is Arnie Arniston and the Attitude. Don't miss the Chris Hedges report at 6 p.m. and Building Bridges with Mimi Rosenberg at 7 p.m. Thank you for listening and supporting WBAI Pacifica Radio, 99.5 FM in New York. Frontline Voices is now 5 days a week. I'll be back on Friday. I'll be at the UN General Assembly this week with some of the intern reporters covering what some of the world leaders are coming to New York to talk about. We'll have reports on that on Friday's show and on other shows. Thanks very much. I'm Rebecca Miles for Frontline Voices.

0: these headlines. World leaders are meeting this week under a global cloud of wars and bitter divisions for their annual meeting at the United Nations General Assembly. The leaders are also facing new fears that runaway artificial intelligence could threaten humanity. That's added to worries that climate shocks and escalating prices are already making it much tougher for hundreds of millions of people. The meeting starts tomorrow in New York. It's likely also to be consumed with the conflicts in Iran, Sudan, Congo, Gaza, Myanmar, and Yemen. The Ebola crisis in Congo is also sure to be high on the agenda. Britain's new Prime Minister Andy Burnham is set to meet President Trump for the first time on the sidelines of the UN General Assembly this week in New York City. Burnham plans to discuss ways to bolster Ukraine's defenses and ease fuel prices that have soared since Iran shut down the Strait of Hormuz following the U.S.-Israeli war with that country. Burnham, once critical of Trump, now says he wants to seek common ground. Trump has called Burnham a nice guy, but has also concerned British officials by expressing support for Irish unification and musing about the future of the Falkland Islands. Russian President Vladimir Putin's ruling party has maintained its power after a landslide parliamentary election that independent observers are condemning as highly undemocratic, after the liberal anti-war party was barred from running. Charles de Ledesma has more.
1: Russia's main Kremlin party, United Russia, is dominating the country's first wartime parliamentary election, virtually devoid of opposition to President Vladimir Putin's policies. The vote, which is all but certain to cement the Kremlin's dominance, began on Friday for 111 million eligible voters and ended Sunday. The balloting included residents of four Ukrainian regions that Moscow illegally annexed after the war began, but still doesn't fully control, as well as those in Crimea, the Black Sea Peninsula, that was illegally annexed by Russia in 2014, a move Kyiv denounces as illegal and the EU describes as a blatant violation of international law. I'm Charles de Ledesma.
0: Meanwhile, officials say that Russian drones have blasted Ukraine's southern city of Zaporizhia. The attack comes a day after authorities say Kyiv's forces fired over 1,000 drones at Russia. The ongoing conflict shows no signs of easing as world leaders gather at the UN General Assembly in New York. Ukrainian President Volodymyr Zelensky plans to meet with President Trump, while Russian President Vladimir Putin will not attend. The Russian bombardment of Zaporizhia hit apartment blocks, a university, and a shopping mall, wounding five people. Meanwhile, Moldova is reporting another drone incursion, deepening concerns about regional stability. CNN, MS Now, and Politico say they're suing the Trump administration after their correspondents were denied White House access. Reporters from the three major news organizations were blocked from the White House on Saturday, a day after Trump said he was barring them because he didn't like their coverage of his administration. New Jersey Democratic Senator Cory Booker told NBC's Meet the Press Sunday that the ban is unconstitutional.
2: This president has no regard for the First Amendment. He's going after reporters, and this ban just doubles down.
0: Meanwhile, Trump will meet with New York City Mayor Zohran Mamdani when he travels to the city for the upcoming UN General Assembly. The meeting is scheduled for today at Gracie Mansion, the official mayoral residence. The two will discuss issues affecting the city and New Yorkers. The White House confirmed the meeting will take place, but did not offer any more details. Local authorities say a U.S. Immigration and Customs Enforcement officer shot and wounded a man in Austin, Texas, where anti-ICE protesters gathered for hours. The Austin police chief said the man was in serious but stable condition at a hospital after being shot Sunday afternoon. An immigration attorney identified him as Wilbur Rafael Garces Perez, a 28-year-old Venezuelan. The Department of Homeland Security, which oversees ICE, didn't immediately respond to requests for details. Austin police officers were not involved in the shooting. Those are the Pacifica headlines. I'm Max Pringle.
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0: Hi, this is Arnie Arneson, and this is the Monday edition of The Attitude with Arnie Arneson and producers Dave Scott and Stephanie Collins. You know the drill. We call Monday Rethink the Week, and when do we tape it? We tape it on Friday morning. So before I get to my panel, I actually did a morning drive time show on a commercial station. It's a very local station. It's morning drive time. And I said to Dan Mitchell, who's the host, I said, okay, I want to talk about bestiality, but I know that this is a morning show and there are kids at the kitchen table. So maybe I'll talk about New Hampshire stuff instead. But that's literally how I started. And Dan's like, oh, Arnie, please. But with you guys, guess what? You're getting it. So I looked at The Nation magazine, and this is what The Nation wrote.
1: I don't think you meant it quite like that, Arnie.
0: What if you... Stop. Patel was grilled on his leadership decisions at a Senate Judiciary Committee oversight hearing on Tuesday. The most attention went to his hilarious answer on the serious question of why the FBI has lowered its standards to recruit new agents. It no longer bars applicants who've engaged in, you know, prostitution, trafficking, or bestiality. Patel tried to explain. Applicants who have engaged in bestiality means they were victims of bestiality because they were forced to do so. At this FBI, we're not going to criminalize and prevent victims from serving, close quote. I suppose it's imaginable that sex trafficking victims have been forced into bestiality, but you know, I'm not sure I've ever heard of it. Social media was wild with speculation about exactly what participants in bestiality the FBI couldn't do without. Patel's ridiculous sparring with senators in both parties on the question didn't lend him the gravitas he desperately needs. And I was reading what Senator Kennedy was saying during his Q&A with Kash Patel, and my favorite was, so like, on what planet did this concept come from? And I'm starting here because this isn't The Onion. This wasn't written by Comedy Central. This wasn't shtick. This is where we are. This is where we are. It is absurd. It is corrupt. It is crazy. It is frightening to anyone who lives here. And I just read something, you guys, the other day that someone said that any Canadian that actually travels to the United States would actually be doing something that would be on the form of a terrorist act, you know, like that they were looking at them going, this is a war crime to come to America. I mean, this is how much they hate us, that they would say even visiting America, they would call and constitute a war crime. I think they were being a little cheeky, but I also at the same time think this is how angry and frustrated and shocked they are. And to be honest with you, I am shocked too. And I know it's not possible, but it still is. This is our Rethink the Week. This is our talkers. Lincoln Mitchell teaches political science and public policy at Columbia University. He is the author of 9 books, and his writings have appeared at CNN, Reuters, and New York Times, and the San Francisco Examiner, and numerous other media platforms. If you want to read more of Lincoln's work, you can subscribe to his Substack, Kibitzing with Lincoln. Welcome back, Mr. Mitchell.
1: Good to be here, Arnie.
0: It's a pleasure. Jamie Rowan is a professor of legal studies at the University of Massachusetts Amherst. She is the founding director of UMass's Center for Justice, Law, and Society. Her work focuses on both domestic and international criminal law. Her book, Worthy of Justice, The Politics of Veterans, Treatment, Courts, and Practice, was published by Stanford University Press in December of 2025. Welcome back, Ms. Rowan.
2: Thank you. Happy to be here.
0: My pleasure. Bill Scherr is the politics editor of the Washington Monthly. He is the host of the history podcast, When America Worked, Did It Ever? And the co-host of the bipartisan online show and podcast, The DMZ. Welcome back, Bill.
3: Always a pleasure.
0: And finalmente, Stephen Pimper is professor of public policy and director of the Masters in Public Policy program at Vermont Law and Graduate School. He is the author of 4 books, numerous articles, and the host of the New Book Network's Public Policy Channel. Let me welcome you to the program as well. Thank you for coming.
4: Thank you, Arnie. Good to be here, despite where you started the conversation.
0: I apologize, but then again,
4: no,
0: I'm
4: you
0: not.
4: Don't.
0: Of course, I don't.
4: Don't.
0: On Friday, we always talk about Texas. And on Friday, we had the publisher of the Quorum Report, which is the oldest political newsletter in Texas. And one of the shocking things about the interview was what is happening not just with Ken Paxton and Tallarico, but there's another huge dynamic where the Democrat running against Greg Abbott is now in a dead heat. Now, you have to understand, Greg Abbott has more money than the entire RNC. Okay? No one ever thought, including Greg Abbott, that he would ever have to worry about Hinojosa. But all of a sudden now, there is such tumult going on within the Texas electorate that now races that no one ever thought would be a contest are now a contest. And one of the races that I think is so important, and I'm going to toss to you, Jamie, only because it speaks about what is Republican and what is Democrat. There is a gentleman named Beau French who is running for the railroad commissioner position in Texas. If I thought Ken Paxton was off the charts, Beau makes Ken Paxton look moderate, okay? He is truly insane, all right? And to the point where they tried to remove him. He wasn't endorsed by the governor, everything you could possibly imagine. But there are billionaires in Texas who are willing to write big checks for Beau French, and therefore he is now the Republican nominee. He is so toxic, Jamie, that Karl Rove has announced that he will not support Beau French, and he is supporting John Rosenthal, who is the Democrat running against him. In addition to Karl Rove, John Cornyn has done the same thing. Now, everyone says, but, oh, Arnie, it's only the Railroad Commission slot. First of all, it's a statewide election. Second of all, the Railroad Commission doesn't oversee railroads. It oversees what? Oil and gas. Oil and gas, one of the most important industries in all of Texas. And John is first of all, let me just say something. I've interviewed him. He is a brilliant candidate, a brilliant candidate. He's been in the Texas House. He is a mechanical engineer. He knows more about oil and gas than most people in the industry of oil and gas. So from the level of competency, no matter what his party is, you would want him there. Okay, I'm just going to say that. This is not a D or an R. This is about true competence and off the charts insane. So as I'm looking at this, Jamie, I also think it does something else what Karl Rove and John Cornyn have done. While they're only talking about the Railroad Commission slot, they're also issuing a permission slip. And the permission slip is going to other Republicans in the state of Texas that you don't have to be wedded to the party anymore, that there isn't necessarily an affinity between you and Republicans, whether you're in rural Texas or wherever, that there is now a level where the GOP has gotten so, so extreme, so, so toxic that you have permission to walk away. This is bigger than the Railroad Commission. I really do think that it's a form of a permission slip. Your thoughts, Jamie?
2: I want to be specific. So I'm going to go back to something you said in the intro about Canada and then turn to this, that we're not at war with Canada. And so the idea that a person coming over here would be committing some type of international crime, I actually think what people might be thinking is it's treason to engage with the United States. And I think that that's one of the ways in which the Republican Party, that concept of treasonous, has kept people in line doing things against their own sense of right and wrong. And I think what has happened now within the party is that people are so extreme that that notion that it would be treasonous to vote for a Democrat or not vote for the Republican is starting to wane, because the norms that these Republican candidates are breaking go even stronger than this norm against voting outside the party. Now, to be specific, from what I've read, Cornyn hasn't committed to voting for the Democrat. He's committed to not voting for French. And I think that's also a problem, and we should call that out, that, you know, they'll go so far as to not vote for their Republican. And that's like this big deal, right?
0: But Karl Rove has actually said, I'm not voting for Beau. I am voting. So what happens is I'm mail merging Cornyn and Rove.
2: Sure.
0: Rove is saying what Cornyn won't say. But in the end, I think they're saying the same thing.
2: Oh, I wish Cornyn would say it, because
0: I
2: don't like him not giving permission to Republicans to vote for the candidate they want. And I want to tie it to something we did at UMass this week and some insights of a student. We had something called the Democracy Wall at UMass this week. We have a project called the Democracy Project, and we asked hundreds of students to fill out cards that had different prompts. And one of them is, one way I will make democracy better. And a student wrote, vote. and pay attention to the candidate and not their affiliation. That was what they added. And I thought that's really interesting because one of the things I hear from students here is my parents are Republicans. I don't know what to do. I don't like the Republican candidate, but we vote Republican. And yesterday we hosted actually an event with a Republican representative. And I said, but you don't sound like the federal government style Republicans. And he said, I registered as a Republican at 18 because Reagan was in charge and then W. Bush was in charge and my dad was a veteran and I registered as a Republican and it stuck. And I thought for all of the students and for me to see that these labels actually mean so much less in our local elections than they mean at the federal level requires us to open our minds to voting outside the partisan boxes that we think that we are existing in. And so what I see happening in Texas is hopefully that breakdown. Also, this guy, I mean, he's just so openly racist. And it's that Cornyn is responding to also shows that this Republican Party is saying we can't continue down this path of being so openly racist, transphobic, like offensive to our constituents. And so maybe it'll, you know, drag the party back into some type of human sanity that we just can't behave this way.
0: So what's so interesting to me is that the Republican said his parents were Republican, and therefore he's Republican, and he's in. How old was he, Jamie?
2: So he's now been in the state house for 20 years as a Republican.
0: Okay.
2: But he says that his initial identification for himself as a Republican had very little to do with a party platform and much more to do with the milieu in which he grew up. And I'm just saying it was really eye-opening for the students to understand that, again, the way that the parties are defined at the federal level doesn't match the way the party politics and identities work in the local levels.
0: Well, I'm kind of curious. So, Lincoln, I mean, I grew up in a very uber Republican conservative family. I joined the Young Democrats when I was 15. I did everything to, I think, offend my parents. So maybe one of the things that my parents taught me wasn't about party affiliation, but you know what my father wrote in my high school yearbook? Question authority. And I looked at my dad and I said, thank you so much for writing that. That explains what I've been doing most of my sort of teenage years is questioning authority. So I am just kind of curious as to how people are looking at politics today with their family. I don't see it now as partisan, but I do see it as going into this sort of white evangelical Christian silo versus party. But because you are that, it is now an affiliation with a party, but it's more about this sort of white and faith that really is driving people, not necessarily a party affiliation. Lincoln.
1: Well, I also registered to vote for the first time when I was 18 and Reagan was president, so I registered as a Democrat. My family history is a little different. I grew up in a family where they begrudgingly voted Democrat because that was the best there was. My grandfather supported Henry Wallace for president in 1948. I came from a family where we were pretty far left of center, but we understood we had to do something to stop the Republicans. We should, from a political science perspective, note a couple things. Most people do vote the way their parents do. The one place where that seems where when you say it, people seem surprised is on an undergraduate campus, because there, especially like an elite school, because there you have affluent kids who are becoming more progressive. Many of them revert back over time, right? Many of their parents become more progressive. But, and then of course, with that travels all kinds of other things. So if you are a white evangelical Christian, you're likely to have white evangelical Christian parents. If you're African American, right, you're likely to have African American parents. So it's correlated with all these other things.
0: Right.
1: And you know, Massachusetts and some segments of the Northeast are a bit of an exception, but we should be clear. The parties have never been more polarized before they are today in terms of substance. Now, with regards to the question in Texas, and I should clarify, I've been to Texas once for about 50 hours, so I don't know a heck of a lot about this state, and I don't study it much, but I have read this story. I suspect this is personal. I suspect if you really dig, there's something between Rove and French, because if you were still on the Trump, okay with Donald Trump by, I don't know, early 2018, you're fine with white supremacy, right? So this is not because they've become too racist. We should also be clear that as our legislatures at the state and national level, particularly the national level, look more like a parliamentary system, party matters more than ever. The most important vote that any candidate, any senator or House member will vote,
0: chairman,
1: for the big picture is who they vote for when it's time to vote for speaker or majority.
0: Speaker, yeah, yeah.
1: That's all that matters.
0: Yeah.
1: So I think we have this tendency in the United States to see party matters less because we want to believe that. And I think we're kind of bringing younger people into thinking about politics. It's important, especially because in a state like Massachusetts or New York or California or Oklahoma or Tennessee, most votes you vote are in primaries. So in that sense, knowing you're a Republican or a Democrat doesn't help because you've got to choose between Democrats or between Republicans, depending on where you live. But I don't really, I'm struck with what's going on in Texas, mostly because the fact that Greg Abbott is vulnerable is really striking.
0: It's unbelievable.
1: I was just talking to a Texan who was telling me that she couldn't quite believe this, although she wanted to. I think Tallarico is, 3 months ago, if you'd asked me, I'd have said, Texas is fool's gold. Tallarico doesn't have a chance. I don't believe that anymore. But this is more to do with the collapse of Donald Trump's popularity because he's, the worst president, exponentially worse than any other president we've ever had. But I think party does matter. Right. We have one party that believes that climate change isn't real. And if you are a member of that party and you believe that climate change is real or that it's not OK to take people off the street for no reason and send them to concentration camps, if you have a problem with that thing and you're still a Republican, it doesn't matter. You're still a Republican. You're still supporting that party. And if you usefully leverage the fact that you're a Republican to get more traction when you endorse, Kamala Harris for president or a Democrat, like we're seeing what's happened in Texas, that's great. But party differences are still very
0: important. Okay, so Bill, the other thing that I think is also interesting is I think family matters, but there's another family that we are not necessarily talking about. The Hispanic family and the Muslim family, okay? And the Hispanic family and the Muslim family, Muslims have historically, have been Republican. In Texas, not so much anymore, okay? Because if they hear Sharia law one more time, they will be apoplectic. If they read the textbooks coming out of Texas, they will realize that they have been blamed for everything. They were the only ones that had slaves and that they really are the Antichrist, okay? So you're seeing a significant change in the Muslim population in Texas. You're also seeing a change in the Hispanic population in Texas. They were being courted by Republicans, and now what we're seeing is that they're literally doing the backstroke away. And I think what's really important for people to understand about Texas is that the vast majority of students right now in Texas are Hispanic or Black. They're not white. Okay? The majority of students are not. So there is definitely a change bubbling up, Bill, but someone said something to me the other day about the Hispanic voter in Texas. The Hispanic voter in Texas initially was very concerned about the border. They were worried about what was happening, and they wanted that to stop. What has happened under Donald Trump is now every Hispanic is the border. So what they saw on the border with the stopping and the rounding up and the sending back, they were cool with, okay? Because that wasn't them. But now because of Donald Trump and ICE and the out of control way they're rounding up people because of the job they work out, because of the tattoos they have on, because of the accent they have, whether they're legal or illegal, they suddenly realize now every Hispanic is the border and they're all vulnerable, whether they are legal or not. That is changing the Hispanic vote because they could sort of be sympathetic initially, but now all of a sudden that has disappeared. And I think that is part of the play in Texas, Bill.
3: I put very slightly differently. And also, maybe I have a slight difference with Lincoln on this point. Karl Rove and George W. Bush in 2000, they pursued the Muslim vote. And they pursued the Hispanic, and they pursued the Latino vote.
0: Yes.
3: And obviously things changed after 9/11. But Bush was never someone who, was overtly, Islamophobic. He tried at least rhetorically to say, Islam's a religion of peace, even if other people in his party didn't go down that road. But there was always an element of being an immigration moderate in the Bush years.
0: Yes.
3: They wound up a guest worker program instead of, pathway to citizenship, which I wasn't a fan of at the time. But so they believed that the country was becoming less white, and to survive as a Republican Party, they had to diversify.
0: Yes.
3: And that view, there was an attempt by the Republican establishment to reclaim that after the Mitt Romney loss in the RNC autopsy. And then here comes Donald Trump saying, screw all that. And he wins. Yeah. And he wins a second time making inroads with Latino voters and with African-American voters while being overtly racist in many other fronts.
0: Yeah.
3: And And so that really scrambled people's priors. And this is where I quibble slightly with you, Arnie. I think predominantly the Latino shift towards Trump in 2024 was not with immigration as the most salient issue. I'm sure there are some.
0: Oh yeah, I agree. I'm also saying that immigration was one of the, but they too were concerned about the border, but there were also a lot of other things that made Trump attractive.
3: Yeah, I think the predominant reason why Trump wins across demographic categories was concern about prices.
0: Yes,
3: and a promise that he was going to do something about it and literally make things less costly immediately. And when he does 1,000% the opposite in office, people feel rightly betrayed. And then you compound that with the mass deportations, which is hard. I mean, to the extent that people across racial categories felt, oh, Trump's just going to go after the criminals. And he didn't do that. Quite the opposite. There's a severe degree of betrayal there. And also, so in terms of the Rove position, I could say more about Texas, but I don't want to go on for too long here. I think there are certain Republicans that are thinking beyond Trump. They realize the era of Trump is ending. We're in the twilight of the Trump era, no matter what happens in these elections. And there's going to be a lot of soul searching. What does the Republican Party even stand for? Trump has violated every sacrosanct conservative principle, but without really replacing it with another set of, right, it's replaced with narcissism and ego and impulse. Mm-hmm. And so what does the party mean going forward? I think this is Rove making a baby step towards saying, we got to start thinking about what this party stands for after Trump. I don't think he really wants Democrats to win the midterms. I don't think he wants Greg Abbott to lose, but there might be indirect effects along those lines because there's a bit of permission structure there.
0: Okay, so Stephen, I'm going to give you more time after the break, but what I thought was very interesting is I think it was you, Lincoln, that basically said, remember with Steve, that when you elect a Republican, whether they're more liberal or moderate or MAGA, it doesn't matter because they're going to vote for the Speaker or they're going to vote for the Senate Majority Leader. And ultimately, that's where the power is. That's where everything. So even if they want to sort of moderate on issues, the reason I'm bringing this up, Stephen, is that there is a GOP representative in Florida who just issued a commercial where she criticizes Trump about his treatment of Hispanics and immigrants. Okay? This is a Republican. She won re-election by 20 percentage points in 2024. She is running an ad criticizing Donald Trump about how he treats Hispanics. And as I'm thinking, oh, wow, and then I'm listening to what Jamie was saying about the conversation she was having on campus, I'm thinking, wow, look at these Republicans. But in the end, won't she vote for Speaker Johnson? Yes. And that's where we have to bring it back home, because I don't think people understand that connection. They think, oh, they're acting moderate. But actually, moderation ends as soon as they choose their speaker.
4: Couple things very quickly. I know we're coming up on a break. Yeah. One is, I think it's useful for us to remind ourselves not to confuse voters and elected officials, who behave very differently and have very different motivations and think about their partisan identities in very different kinds of ways. Second is that I think that there is absolutely no reason ever to take anything that Karl Rove says at face value. Maybe his motivation is, as Lincoln suggests, personal animus. Maybe I do not know the details of this well enough. Maybe there is a financial interest that we are unaware of that he sees benefit. Maybe he sees some other strategic goal. Just one last thing is that part of why we are where we are right now, we can lay at the foot of many people. Karl Rove is among them. And let me, folks, remind folks of one of his central claims, and I quote, "We're an empire now, and when we act, we create our own reality. And when you're studying that reality, judiciously, as you will, we'll act again, creating new realities, which you can study too, and that's how things will sort out. We're history's actors, and you all of you will be left to just study what we do. That is the legacy of Karl Rove.
0: So that's his vision for the new Republican Party. It's his version of empire, not Trump's version of empire. And on that note, we need to go to a break. This is the Monday edition of The Attitude, also known as Rethink the Week. When we come back, we'll be rejoined by Stephen Pimper, Bill Scherer, Jamie Rowan, and Lincoln Mitchell. Stick around.
5: You're listening to the American Democracy Minute, keeping your government by and for the people. After the U.S. Supreme Court blocked the U.S. Postal Service from conducting mail-in ballot citizenship verification, pro-voter groups have shifted their attention to keeping federal agents away from polling places. Trump administration officials have refused to rule out a presence, creating a potential voter suppression threat. Two new D.C. federal court lawsuits by coalitions of civil rights and pro-voter groups point to comments by FBI Director Kash Patel and Department of Homeland Security Secretary Mark Wayne Mullen. In a September 10th filing, the League of United Latin American Citizens states, "This articulation of federal policy follows on the heels of months of comments, guidance changes, and law enforcement activities that make clear that the administration has unlawfully claimed for itself the purported authority to send armed federal officers to polling places," unquote. In a September 18th complaint, Black, Hispanic, and Asian civil rights groups write, "Federal law expressly prohibits sending armed federal agents to voting locations. Neither the Constitution nor federal law grants federal agencies any role in assessing or policing voter eligibility or regulating election administration in any way. Yet the administration has repeatedly sought to interfere with election systems and announced its readiness to unlawfully deploy law enforcement to voting sites," unquote. We've linked to both new complaints at AmericanDemocracyMinute.org. I'm Brian Beal.
6: Arnie Arneson's The Attitude is supported with a sustaining contribution from 1199 SEIU, the largest union of healthcare workers in the nation. For nearly a century, 1199 members have been at the forefront in the fight for workers' rights, racial justice, and quality care for all. And the United Steelworkers Local 4-200 represents nurses at Robert Wood Johnson University Hospital in New Brunswick, New Jersey. They are proud to support Arnie Arneson's The Attitude and the Pacifica Radio Network. They know safer staffing saves lives, and they went on strike to get it. As the parent union says, it hasn't been always easy, but nothing worth doing is. In fact, the hottest fires forge the hardest steel. We are also grateful for a sustaining contribution from 32BJ SEIU, America's largest building service union, representing more than 175,000 workers in 11 states and Washington, D.C. Organizing is 32BJ's lifeblood. Its strength comes from growing the collective. Its members say, when we fight, we win.
7: The rich are getting richer, the poor are getting poorer, and everyone in between is getting nickel and dime to death. 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A union that won't back down. A union that will take on the bosses, the corporate elites, and their lackeys. I'm John Samuelson, International President of the Transport Workers Union. That's what I believe. That's what we believe. Join us. Join the TWU, America's Fight Back Union.
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0: Welcome back to part two of the Monday edition of The Attitude, also known as Rethink the Week. When do we tape it? We tape it on Friday morning. We're rejoined by Lincoln Mitchell, who teaches political science and public policy at Columbia University, Jamie Rowan, a professor of legal studies at the University of Massachusetts, Bill Scherer, who writes for the Washington Monthly, and, oh God, who am I missing? Stephen Pimper. Did I miss you? Yes, yeah, Stephen Pimper.
4: Wow.
0: No.
4: I know where I rank now.
0: I just clicked it off.
2: I have four kids. I forget one's name constantly. It doesn't mean you don't. You're not loved.
4: It's not the same one all the time, I hope, Jamie.
0: But
1: I get the species wrong. I call my dog my son's name, vice versa.
0: All right, none of this speciality stuff. Wait a minute. Stephen Pitt Parris, professor of public policy.
1: Leave Penny Lane out of this.
0: Hi, and director of the Masters in Public Policy program at Vermont Long Graduate School. So you don't want to rehabilitate Bush. You don't want to rehabilitate Karl Rove. I get it. The empire story is a great, it's important for us to remember that. I think it's really important. You know, the fact that Donald Trump is so off the reservation doesn't mean what the goal was, you know, and to a large extent, Donald Trump understood that too. I mean, I really do think so.
4: Well, and if I can say, Arnie, is that a lot of the sort of the institutional architecture that the Trump regime is using to carry out his agenda was built by Bush, right? Yeah. The global network of prisons, Guantanamo Bay, which is still functioning.
1: The Department of Homeland Security.
4: The Department of Homeland Security, right? Sort of all of these apparatuses that are now being turned to terrorize the nation and others, we can lay again at the foot of Bush and his allies. So again, I think we can hate multiple leaders who have done horrible things.
1: We can hate multitudes.
0: Well, but Stephen, we talked about this the other day, but again, I always go back to what Elizabeth Warren says, that personnel is policy. And one of the reasons why is that, so they had the policy. And then what Donald Trump did was look at the personnel he put in to basically affect that policy. And so they either ignored regulations or they used what was available to them with Homeland Security. They used what was available to them with ICE. And they did things that were so far beyond anything you and I may envision. But they laid the foundation for that ultimate abuse because they wrote it into the law. They wrote it into creation of Homeland Security. So a lot of this, I think you're absolutely right. It was envisioned, but never to the extent that Donald Trump has taken it. Now the question is, here's my question. I heard this was being asked of a number of Democrats who are maybe thinking of running for president. What have we learned from Donald Trump? And I think that Donald Trump has also taught us a lot, Stephen, about power and how to use that power. Because we've always had the excuse with Democrats, mañana, not yet. We get scolded when we use our executive authority. Donald Trump didn't give a crap about any of those things. And look what he was able to accomplish in a nefarious way. But it also says that you can also use it in another way.
4: Well, you know, in a funny way, I think we've learned similar lessons from Donald Trump and Mamdani, mayor of New York City.
0: Yes.
4: Right? You can just do things.
0: Yes.
4: Now, we used to think that, well, if you're going to do things, you have to pay attention to things like the Constitution and the law. But Trump has broken all of those things. As I have said many times on this very program, we are now existing outside the bounds of what we have understood the Constitution to be. It is gone. There is no returning to the status quo, which then presents opportunities. Or imagine a Democratic trifecta with supermajorities in the House and Senate with a leader who is actually willing to use the power they have available to him. That's a lot of ifs. Right. There are opportunities then to recognize the failures of the Constitution that led us to the Trumpian moment and to envision a fundamental reformation of the Constitution itself and the American political order. Now, I know that's a lot of great, big, grand ideas, but I think this is a critical and arguably existential moment for U.S. democracy. And if we fold in climate and maybe AI or civilization itself, right? Mm-hmm. That is terrifying. But it also creates enormous opportunity for us to imagine what a better world might look like and how we get there.
0: So, Jamie, you mentioned that you had this meeting at the Amherst campus. Did AI come up during the course of your conversation or not? I mean, when we're talking about democracy, I can't help but think that AI is penetrating every aspect of our life. I'm reading about all the AI advertising now that's being used against candidates that has distorted who they are. But it's more than that. And I'm wondering, did AI come up in that conversation about democracy?
2: It didn't in our event yesterday, but it's come up in two different spaces I'll mention. I gave the convocation speech a couple weeks ago and talked about the goal of university as I see it is to get real comfortable saying, I don't know, and understanding what a gift it is that we get to use our own minds to find the answers. And in line with I don't know, you should want to listen to people who disagree with you. So these two themes of, for students, really big themes of your mind still matters. And the humility with which you go about your work will lead you to learn new things. So I want you guys to understand that. Yesterday, I ended in a conversation with several faculty. A new article came out in The Atlantic talking about the end of higher ed because the argument was that AI is bursting open the two pieces of higher education that aren't naturally together. One is research and the other is the growth of these individuals, the students, and that these two things don't need to be together. They've been put together into higher ed, and over the last few years with the pandemic, with Trump defunding and with AI, it's starting to fall apart at the seams. And we're having a conversation about, well, is that true or not? And the piece that I think that article really misses is that a big part of the university experience is human connection. And so I don't think that AI is going to destroy everything, because human beings are social. We need other people, and we need to emphasize the importance of those people. To your point about, was AI present in the conversation about democracy? We in the Democracy Project are putting AI front and center, because you cannot separate the end of our current economic order and the slide towards authoritarianism and the move to make government services generated by AI. Like, all of this is going together. Like, techno-fascism is real. And so we're talking very creatively and all the time about how to integrate the conversation about democracy with the conversation about AI. They're inextricable. And I just keep saying, I say this all the time, when you have, an inept leader like Trump at this particular moment in time when AI is transforming everything and we're all floating along. Yesterday was an article in the Wall Street Journal about how hackers used Claude to find source code from OpenAI. You're going to have the AI companies at war with one another because the security risks are just so great right now. I told my students that. I said, I was teaching them about natural law. And I said, we're looking to the AI companies to come up with what the regulations are, because even they know right from wrong. And they're going to self-regulate because this government isn't actually putting down regulations.
0: All right. So as I'm listening to Jamie Lincoln, I was talking about these new AI schools that are propping up around the country, and especially in Massachusetts. All right, these are AI private schools. And as I'm thinking about our concern about what's happening with social media and how we tell people to leave their cell phones at home, but now we're coming up with AI schools, Lincoln. And these AI schools, they don't have teachers in them; they have guides. Okay, that's what they call them. So not only are these schools removing the concept of the teacher, I'm listening to Jamie talking about, like, what is the purpose of college? And it is using your mind. It is that social interaction. It is your humanity. It's part of your experience at university. And then I'm looking at children that are going to be raised and trained in these AI schools where all that doesn't exist. And the teacher has been replaced with a guide. How do we wait to regulate? How do we wait to sort of talk about change when they're bringing it in and creating a school for our 15-year-olds as we're trying to figure out what the tech bros are going to do with AI? And I am looking at what they're going to be teaching our kids.
1: There's a lot there.
0: I know.
1: Might suggest we begin with thinking about the different ways that particularly primary K through 12 today would call it education has been used. One of the main ways it was used was to teach working class kids, going back decades, to do what they're told, to behave in an orderly way. Jamie said something which I completely agree about the purpose of college. I had a lot of, first class of the semester over the last week or so. And one thing I tell all my students is, I want you to leave this class at the end of the semester. I want you to have learned stuff, but I want you to have more questions after the semester's over than when it started.
0: Yes.
1: And then I say, and I want you to question everything. And then I say, so you're asking, should I question you as well? And I say, the answer is absolutely. So, while I see that as a need and a right of any human being, who's born with a brain, which is all of us, and that is something that enriches human life, It is something that society has held only or largely for the elites. Because the going historically now, because wow. the rest have to work and basically, you know, right. once education became formalized. So this is just the latest iteration of that. If you're wealthy and can send your kid to the private school, you get a teacher with a PhD in history, you know, to teach social studies. And that's what a lot of schools are for the affluent. And otherwise, you're getting AI. Claude, when was the Civil War? You know, whatever you're doing with Claude or every AI. The other thing I would just stress here is that I think we should be careful about talking about AI as in a kind of passive voice, as if it is some kind of fact of science that we can't control, like a river, right? The river is coming and it's going to wipe away our homes. What do we do? You know, or another example, you know, from science fiction, the meteor is coming. It's hitting the earth. What are we going to do? These are companies run by people.
0: Yeah.
1: And they are companies run by people who are motivated and enthralled by some of the most extreme, dangerous, and new, relatively speaking, ideologies. Jamie said techno-fascism is real. If you take, like, nothing else away from this, understand that. And understand that the Trump regime is comfortable with that. J.D. Vance is somebody who got into a super elite law school on an affirmative action program for white guys from poor states, right? He then made a very rich friend, failed as a lawyer. That rich friend set him up as a venture capitalist, failed as a venture capitalist. That rich friend bought him a Senate seat, failed as a U.S. senator, and then he bought him the vice presidency. J.D. Vance is the vessel. He's the guy that the techno-fascists want. This is real. This is not just Project 2025. This is just not just making rich people richer. This is destroying democracy. And the people like Sam Altman are completely behind this. So when you ask Claude or ChatGPT, Claude, of course, is Dario Amodei, a question, it's not that the algorithm is that river that is magic. The algorithm has been formed ultimately, just the way Twitter will you know, has influence where that algorithm is going to go by Elon Musk. And we have to understand that. The last point is this.

0: we head into 2028 when that couple hundred million dollars Elon Musk threw in last year will look like chump change?
1: Well, and Bill, we were talking about this the other day, and I've been talking about, Lina Khan wrote this fabulous piece about the fact that, you know, we're talking about, so what are you going to do? How are you going to regulate? What are you going to do? And Lina Khan says, you know what? We already have the power. We already have the rules. We already have the regulation. We just need to enforce it. Because what we are learning about how potentially destructive they are, if you have a destructive product, you stop it from being produced. That's it. You know, it's already in the law. It's already in the law. So part of this is, too, is that this is something different. This is something we can't control. This is something that needs new something. And Lena says, no, it does not. There is so much that we can do right now. The question is, who is going to enforce it? Who is going to demand it? What attorney general is going to stop it? And I think that is also important. It's the idea of the immediacy of the moment. We don't have to wait. We can actually do. But they have created this illusion that this is so different and so beyond our means that we are not capable of reining them in. And Lena said, guess what? We are. We are. That doesn't mean you don't write new legislation, but it means look at what you have right now, Bill.
2: Please preface by saying I am not an AI expert.
1: No, of course.
2: I don't use AI. I'm a Luddite. I kind of want to pretend this whole thing isn't happening. So by no means do my words carry any weight at all. But I think as just a general place where the current Supreme Court is at, I don't think they subscribe to what Lina Khan is saying. You know, they've already ruled that, I mean, there's been an argument, this happened with climate change, where, you know, federal agencies were saying, hey, we have anti-pollution laws and we're just applying them to climate change. And the Supreme Court was like, yeah, I'm not going to let you get away with that. You know, the this wasn't decided back when climate change was understood. You have to pass climate-specific legislation. You can't carry this over. I think it's a major questions doctrine, but yeah, I'm not a constitutional law expert. I'm not saying I agree with them. I'm just saying that's what they're operating on right now. So I think if you tried to apply current laws to AI, you'd probably get sued, and Supreme Court would probably side with AI companies.
1: Oh, God.
2: And then there's obviously lots of talk about how to regulate AI, and even some AI companies are saying we should do that. And look, these are companies, and probably, I assume I'll be in line with Lincoln here, they want to make money one way or another. This is just a divide on how to make the money. Do I make the money without regulation, or can I make the money with regulation? You know, they don't want regulations going to put them out of business. But there is some phone call from inside the House saying, hey, this is dangerous stuff. We got to do something so we don't, you know, put humanity at risk here. And I don't know enough to know what those rules should be, what language you should use to prevent the worst outcomes. And I don't think either party has consensus on that point right now. So I imagine it's going to be a serious conversation in the next Congress.
1: But again, I go back to what Lena Khan says, that there are an extensive set of laws, Stephen, that govern dangerous and defective products. And what we are learning by the hour is not only about the danger, but the defectiveness of these products, where they talk to each other. They don't even need any kind of a human being to sort of be involved in this conversation, that they are now interpreting through AI, talking to another AI. I mean, I don't know. How do you define a defective product? I guess maybe that's what it comes down to. And yes, I understand that the Supreme Court scares me, but I am wondering if this scares the Supreme Court, Stephen.
3: I see Jamie trying to jump in, so I'm going to defer to her for a second.
4: Well, I just want to give a primer on the law here, because one of the dilemmas we have is the damages and the remedies piece. And so what's going to happen if anyone tries to sue civilly is they're going to have to show that this AI defect caused damage and figure out, you know, what the proper remedy for that is and which company is actually responsible. I find what's happening really interesting, where the AI companies are now going to be hacking into each other potentially, which is
1: right.
4: I mean, like, they kind of need to work together, because they're going to undermine each other as they figure out ways to undermine each other. But the second form of law that could be used is criminal. And Lena Khan says that AGs are looking at criminal liability. And I'm a little bit with Bill here. I worry that we don't have really robust law, because criminal intent is a high bar. The CEOs are not intending for these AI agents to go rogue. I think they have even more than the mortgage fraud crisis, you know, be reasonable doubt that they intended any of this to happen. So I do think that there might be something here with civil law and with tort law, but I do wonder about

0: what we have in terms of regulating the production of something, because if you create it, then it's defective in these ways, it's going to cause damage. That's going to be really interesting, is when they say, who's responsible for the damage they cause? Is it the company that created the tool or the person who used the tool? It's an actually really interesting legal conundrum.
1: All right, so Stephen, The Nation magazine wrote an article entitled AI is a Kitchen Table Issue, and with the Trump administration encouraging unregulated growth in the industry, Democrats need to start acting like it. So I read this headline, and then I look at the poll. And the poll that came out of the New York Times had Democrats leading on everything except one, AI. And for some reason in the poll, in the New York Times, AI somehow, they trust Republicans more on AI. And I'm thought, there's a mistake here. What was the question that was asked? I just can't even imagine it. So I am wondering, is it as ripe for conversation as I would think it would be? Because I see it bringing the right and the left together. I see it as people looking at it, not only impacting their water, impacting their energy, impacting their community, impacting the possible loss of a job, everything you could possibly imagine. And yet, where did this poll come from, where it appears to be somewhat accurate on everything, but AI is a Republican edge? And I'm just trying to figure out what the hell was going on.
2: So Arnie, you would do very well in my research methods course, because I encourage students anytime they see a poll result that makes them wonder, then they need to actually look at the poll itself. Look at the questions, look at how they were framed, right. At the way they were ordered, look at the survey methodology, right? Unfortunately, you really need to dig in there and see what is going on. I can tell you this is maybe slightly better than anecdotally. I am currently teaching a lobbying and government affairs course, and it's an online program. I have students all over the country working on their obligation is to identify a bill that's currently in the state legislature and advocate for or against it. And I've got a number of students who are working on data center, AI, zoning, and relating kinds of issues. And one of the things that I am hearing from all of them who are working on this issue is that everyone who they talk to tells them that this is an issue that crosses partisan lines. Absolutely. For which there is enormous, maybe not unanimity, but there is consensus that this is dangerous, that something needs to be done, that more and more local communities are feeling excluded and looking for opportunities to organize themselves in order to resist it. And going back to my shtick from earlier, that I find an enormously hopeful kind of development, because while we have talked about a lot today, right, the enormous ideological divide among people, right? It's the as Lincoln said, right, the parties have never been more separated. We used to say since before the Civil War, but depending on how we're doing the math, it's probably even more divided than during the Civil War across more issues. But fundamental principle of organization is the first task is to bring people together around something they have in common and build from there. And if you can get people into a room who share concern about the great big data center that is going to steal all their water and raise their electric bill and take away farmland, and there are suddenly going to be unregulated gas turbines that are making their air unbreathable, that ain't a partisan issue by and large for those local communities. And if there are people in those spaces doing the work to help those people exert pressure in strategic ways on local political institutions and power, then the next step is to keep that organizing, to add people to the coalition, and to find the next issue about which people will agree. And this is how, over the long term, we build real, meaningful power.
1: So, Jamie, you mentioned that there's a Mass poll that 1 in 9 residents.
0: UMass has a polling group, yeah.
1: Okay, now is this for Massachusetts or for across the country? Okay, that only 1 in 9 want a data center. Have they interviewed the one?
0: No,
2: that's the dentist who doesn't recommend the aspartame chewing gum.
1: But Jamie, not only is it that they don't want the data center, This is from Salon. The situation about AI has been made worse by the heads of AI companies warning or threatening the public that the tools they're developing could do more than just eliminate everyone's job. It could take out humanity itself.
2: Promising that that will be the result. It'll take away your job and maybe kill you and your family.
1: So it's not like I am hypothesizing about this. The people that own the companies that are developing the AI are saying we will take your jobs and we will even take away your humanity. I mean, right. It's not just the center, it's everything else.
0: So actually, I just looked it up that actually this was an America-wide poll. It wasn't just Massachusetts.
1: Okay, good.
0: And that less than 25% of the respondents think that Trump is handling AI well. So I'm having trouble squaring that with the idea that Republicans are handling this well. I mean, people know that he's not handling it well. But I think a big part of it is that, so just 11% of Americans say they would support the construction of an artificial intelligence data center in their local community, 65% oppose, right? So there's a range there that has no opinion. Those are two different issues, right? One issue is, do you want a data center? You're maybe worried about the environmental impacts. The data center piece has resonated, which I find interesting because in theory, that would be some type of job creator it could be sold as, but the communities see it as a water sucker. So whoever has actually been mobilizing around this is smart. The bigger question to me is why we're not asking for more regulation for these rogue agents that are going to take over the internet. Every time I get on the internet and it slows down, I'm like, did the rogue agents take over yet?
1: I hear you. And again, we have learned from social media and the internet what we didn't do. And now we don't want to, I think, repeat that mistake. We have been joined by Lincoln Mitchell, who teaches political science and public policy at Columbia University, Jamie Rowan, a professor of legal studies at the University of Massachusetts, Bill Scherer, politics editor of the Washington Monthly, and Stephen Pimper, professor of public policy and director of the Masters in Public Policy program at Vermont Law and Graduate School. This is our Monday edition, also known as Rethink the Week. We need to thank our panel of guests. Thank you so much for joining us. We will schmooze tomorrow, everyone. Ciao.
3: Max Pringle with these headlines. World leaders are meeting this week under a global cloud of wars and bitter divisions for their annual meeting at the United Nations General Assembly. The leaders are also facing new fears that runaway artificial intelligence could threaten humanity. That's added to worries that climate shocks and escalating prices are already making it much tougher for hundreds of millions of people. The meeting starts tomorrow in New York. It's likely also to be consumed with the conflicts in Iran, Sudan, Congo, Gaza, Myanmar, and Yemen. The Ebola crisis in Congo is also sure to be high on the agenda. Britain's new Prime Minister Andy Burnham is set to meet President Trump for the first time on the sidelines of the UN General Assembly this week in New York City. Burnham plans to discuss ways to bolster Ukraine's defenses and ease fuel prices that have soared since Iran shut down the Strait of Hormuz following the U.S.-Israeli war with that country. Burnham, once critical of Trump, now says he wants to seek common ground. Trump has called Burnham a nice guy, but has also concerned British officials by expressing support for Irish unification and musing about the future of the Falkland Islands. Russian President Vladimir Putin's ruling party has maintained its power after a landslide parliamentary election that independent observers are condemning as highly undemocratic, after the liberal anti-war party was barred from running. Charles de Ledesma has more.
4: Russia's main Kremlin party, United Russia, is dominating the country's first wartime parliamentary election, virtually devoid of opposition to President Vladimir Putin's policies. The vote, which is all but certain to cement the Kremlin's dominance, began on Friday for 111 million eligible voters and ended Sunday. The balloting included residents of four Ukrainian regions that Moscow illegally annexed after the war began, but still doesn't fully control, as well as those in Crimea, the Black Sea Peninsula, that was illegally annexed by Russia in 2014, a move Kyiv denounces as illegal and the EU describes as a blatant violation of international law. I'm Charles de Ledesma.
3: Meanwhile, officials say that Russian drones have blasted Ukraine's southern city of Zaporizhia. The attack comes a day after authorities say Kyiv's forces fired over 1,000 drones at Russia. The ongoing conflict shows no signs of easing as world leaders gather at the UN General Assembly in New York. Ukrainian President Volodymyr Zelensky plans to meet with President Trump, while Russian President Vladimir Putin will not attend. The Russian bombardment of Zaporizhia hit apartment blocks, a university, and a shopping mall, wounding 5 people. Meanwhile, Moldova is reporting another drone incursion, deepening concerns about regional stability. CNN, MS Now, and Politico say they're suing the Trump administration after their correspondents were denied White House access. Reporters from the 3 major news organizations were blocked from the White House on Saturday, a day after Trump said he was barring them because he didn't like their coverage of his administration. New Jersey Democratic Senator Cory Booker told NBC's Meet the Press Sunday that the ban is unconstitutional.
5: This president has no regard for the First Amendment. He's going after reporters, and this ban just doubles down.
3: Meanwhile, Trump will meet with New York City Mayor Zohran Mamdani when he travels to the city for the upcoming UN General Assembly. The meeting is scheduled for today at Gracie Mansion, the official mayoral residence. The two will discuss issues affecting the city and New Yorkers. The White House confirmed the meeting will take place, but did not offer any more details. Local authorities say a U.S. Immigration and Customs Enforcement officer shot and wounded a man in Austin, Texas, where anti-ICE protesters gathered for hours. The Austin police chief said the man was in serious but stable condition at a hospital after being shot Sunday afternoon. An immigration attorney identified him as Wilbur Rafael Garces Perez, a 28-year-old Venezuelan. The Department of Homeland Security, which oversees ICE, didn't immediately respond to requests for details. Austin police officers were not involved in the shooting. Those are the Pacifica headlines. I'm Max Pringle.
6: 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End the 24-hour workday. All right. The time now is 1 minute past 2 p.m. Stay tuned for Trauma Code coming up. 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

0: 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I am Dr. Simon Fitzgerald, a Brooklyn trauma surgeon and surgical intensivist.
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0: Welcome back to the Trauma Code. This is Dr. Simon Fitzgerald, live and in studio, and I don't care what anybody else says. I swear you can hear Beach House's influence on Turnstile in that song, Never Enough. And, you know, I'm excited to say friend of the show, Alex Scally, part of the duo Beach House with Victoria Legrand, are going to be at Corona Park, Flushing, something like that. They're going to be in Queens in October, I think October 3rd, opening for the Strokes. I mean, that's, I love it. If
1: Forest,
0: you,
1: Forest Hill Stadium?
0: It might be, I hope it's Forest Hill Stadium. That would be awesome. I don't think it is. I haven't seen a show. I bought tickets for the John Batiste show at Forest Hill Stadium, and I hope him and Suleika are all right, but they canceled that that show. But we're getting off track, but I did want to just add my little piece to that musical, historical Baltimore reference and celebrate that friend. I should see if we can get Alex and Victoria in the studio, friends of the show, back to high school. I think Reggie's heard this story. I performed The Revolution Will Not Be Televised with Alex Scally of the duo Beach House. And a little known fact, the Cajun chef of the Mount Washington up North Baltimore restaurant, Ethel, formerly Ethel and Ramones, Ethel's Creole Kitchen, Nick Creamer, that was the trio. I'm pretty sure no video or audio exists of it, but if anyone ever finds it, please let me know. But, you know, I had an interesting conversation with a friend of the show, friend of mine, Marty McNair, who is the father of Jordan McNair and a founder of the Jordan McNair Foundation that I'm on a medical advisory board for, that is, you know, mission statement is all about preventing particularly heat-related injury, but in general advocating for student-athlete health and protection. And that's been so relevant right now. And I, you know, with him, helped put some ideas and words together that we published again in The Guardian, which I'm really proud about. And I just, after I wrote it, I kind of thought about it and listened to our conversations we had previously that go back to the first interview on the Trauma Code. In fact, it was the second episode. The first episode is me and my co-host, Dr. Cassandra Raphael, basically defining what it is we were trying to do with this program, with this platform. And the second episode was the first interview, which we have almost a weekly interview. And so it really kind of moved me how that echoed in this moment on this show. And excuse me. What I would like to do on the show is I'm going to read the piece that I published in The Guardian, and you can find this. I don't even love the title that they used. The title that I wanted to do was called Not Another Heat Stroke Death in Collegiate Athletics by Martin McNair and Dr. Simon, or with Dr. Simon Fitzgerald. It's in his voice, and he wrote it, and I added a little bit with his permission, and you know, we worked together to publish. So I'm going to read this, and I'm going to play our initial interview from 2022. You know, 4 years old, but it doesn't sound dated at all. And actually, I really, listening to this made me really want to get Marty in studio, because unfortunately, that was early episode. We couldn't get the higher audio quality through, and it's a phone call. And I think you get from the interview how much, you know, how much his voice carries, you know, how much weight it carries. But at the same time, you can hear the sound quality difference, and you do miss it a little bit. But the other thing that's happened recently, if it didn't happen in the last week, we certainly didn't really talk about it last week. But, you know, we've played Macklemore on the show. We've played Heinz Hall. We've played Heinz Hall too. I found those songs very, inspiring and on point and cutting. And they sound dated. They're a little bit from their moment. Whatever else, you know, some people, there's a lot of people actually that have argued that he should Mackle less. But I'm still a fan of Macklemore. but the point is that we've been following Macklemore's career, and I don't know a lot about Ed Sheeran, but I know Ed Sheeran invited him to share the Loop Tour, to share the stage, and he did for two of the performances, right? The Ed Sheeran Loop Tour performances. And what's a little bit odd about this scenario is I think we're getting a peek into how people talk in the back, behind people's back, to try to manipulate things from positions of power. And I think what everyone accepts as fact is that Robert Kraft, the owner of the New England Patriots and who owns the Gillette Stadium, basically called Sheeran and told him, you have to drop McLemore, all this Free Palestine stuff. You can't do it on my stadium. And I'm going to talk to all the other stadiums and make sure nobody else is having none of this Free Palestine stuff. So you got to get rid of McLemore. And Ed Sheeran, you know, I honestly, and Reggie, you guys can't see this. Reggie put on his headphones like he has something to say. But I will just say that I don't want to dogpile jump on Ed Sheeran, to be honest. He made a mistake, let's be honest, but I think he proved an important point, is that you can't tell people to shut up and ignore the genocide in Gaza and expanding to the West Bank and Palestine and part of the whole global war effort right now. You know, you can't shut people up about that and not expect consequences. And so, I do respect all of the bands that stood up in solidarity with Macklemore and said, look, you know, Ed, if it's like he goes or we, you know, then we all go. And Ed Sheeran, this is my one criticism, and it's humble, because I've never been in that position of like organizing tours, you know, selling millions of tickets. But he could have told Robert Kraft, well, there's plenty of places to play. You can go do whatever you want to do. I'm rolling with my guys. And instead, he threw out Macklemore. Everybody else left. And I think it's been a lonely stage for him. You know, it depends what media you're looking at. I know the BBC just had a very sympathetic piece, but I think it shows that you can't tell people to shut up and ignore a genocide. We're not going to do it. You know what I mean? There's plenty of places to talk and people to talk to. We don't need to do that. And so Ed Sheeran, you know, he was on stage. He talked a little bit about how the whatever he called the humanitarian situation in Gaza has to stop. And I think that was a victory of that movement. And so to celebrate that, the lineup of music that I've given to Reggie for the rest of the show are all of the courageous side acts that told Robert Kraft and Ed Sheeran they're not trying to play on his stage if that's the game that they're playing. And so we're going to play their music today, and I'm really excited about it. Let's see. I have not all of the names of the band in front of me, so I should definitely bring that up. But the piece that I'm going to read, here it is. Okay. Phineas O'Connell, Lucas Graham, Bioga, and Aaron Rowe. And I have to be honest, and I'm Reggie, I'm going to give you a chance to talk before you play any music if you'd like to. I don't think I've ever listened to any of these four bands. Maybe I've heard them, but not intentionally. Do you want to say anything about particularly or the whole scandal, if you like to, or particularly these bands we're going to play on today's show?
2: I mean, it really... pretty much said it. It's really not much to say, and it's not at this point in time. It's worth to even dogpile on Ed Sheeran at this point in time. All that can be said is that he made a choice, he made a decision, and now he's experiencing the consequences. Mm-hmm. And I do believe that he did not expect the consequences will fall the way it did. And it is interesting. I saw the video that he performing in Philadelphia and just ended up being, and it is pretty amazing that, that there were, it was just him. It was an acoustic show, and it ended up, and all his opening acts, the backing band are all gone. And, you know, and there's something to be said about that. I mean, kudos to them on standing their ground, standing on business and believing
0: On principle, I would say.
2: Standing on principle, definitely. And it's those backing bands are going to see the suffering financially more so than Macklemore will ever. And
0: he can afford it for sure.
2: And so for them to make a decision like that, that's courageous.
0: Can I say one thing? And I don't know if this is fair, but it has a little bit to do with my last name and my heritage. I think the Irish influence on that musical moment, and I forget exactly which of these artists are Irish, but like the Irish
2: the backing band for
0: Obioga.
2: Yeah, they're Irish.
0: And we have a song of theirs. You can't tell the Irish to shut up about a genocide and a famine. Like we've been there, we've done that, we've seen that as part of the cultural memory.
2: Well, you know, and what you know, and of course, WBAI has a radical Irish show, a Radio Free Erin. It's been on for decades here, and it is something to be said that it had to. If there was any white group, any white presenting group that is out there that's going to call it out, it had to be someone like the Irish. It would have to be someone, because look, how can you have white, how can you be white and don't have the privilege? And that is kind of, that always fascinates me. But those are the ones, I will have to preface, the ones that do understand that situations, not the ones that try to assimilate and try to strip everything from the internet and just riding on their whiteness.
0: Yeah, well, I will say everybody has their own individual opportunity, you know, how they're going to live their life. But definitely the Irish share a lot of that sort of cultural memory that resonates, particularly what's going on in Palestine and Gaza and places like this. But look, why don't we play a little bit of music, and then I'm going to play our interview, like I said, our first interview on the show ever with Marty McNair, and afterwards I'll play the echo of that history, the Guardian article that just was published over the weekend with me and Marty McNair about preventing, you know, athlete injury, particularly heat-related, heat-stroke-related death in college sports in particular, and the crisis going on right now with Matthew Mayich in Arizona. But look, if you appreciate what we do on the Trauma Code, go online at WBAI.org, become a sustaining buddy so we can do what we do. We pay the bills so we can broadcast to the five boroughs and beyond. But look, let's stay tuned to Aaron Rowe, the song Forever Now, a part dropped from the Ed Sheeran Loop Tour. This is one of the acts, liberatory acts. Do you have that ready, Reggie? Yeah. Stay tuned to the Trauma Code on WBAI.
3: Come on, buddy, you gotta go sing some songs. They're all waiting out there for you, can't you hear them? You're goddamn Aaron Rowe. Wake the heck up. Don't you hear the fans screaming and shouting out there?

0: Welcome back to the Trauma Code. This is Dr. Simon Fitzgerald again live in his studio. And that was Aaron Rowe, Forever Now. And, you know, good on them, part of that musical revolutionary force that told Robert Kraft what him and Ed Sheeran could do with their nonsense. So that's why we're listening to them. And I'm not sure I might have heard them otherwise, but I would not have sought them out otherwise without hearing about those stories. So definitely go out, check out Aaron Rowe, and we're going to be listening to some of that other music from the ghosts of the Ed Sheeran Loop Tour, who walked away with Macklemore rather than take Robert Kraft's money. But, you know, I wanted to talk about, this is a little bit of a football story, it's a little bit of a hockey story, and it's a story about loss. So I want to say, we'll say now and we'll say later in the show, kind of trigger warning, there's some story about parental loss here. So if that's too much for you, then this isn't perhaps not the episode. But I want to talk right now. I'm going to speak in the voice of Marty McNair, who is the father of Jordan McNair, offensive lineman who died from heat stroke as a University of Maryland sophomore. And I wanted to actually, you know what? Do you have Reggie? Do you have the audio set up for the interview, that 32 minute? Let me do this. I have the piece that I want to read, but actually, I think it hits better after the original Marty McNair interview. And just excuse the sound quality. Listening to this makes me want to reach out to him and tell him to come into the studio so we can hear his Baltimore radio voice a little bit better. But we're going to listen to an interview with David Johnson and Marty McNair about basically student-athlete health and protecting them from the worst complications of competitive sports. Stay tuned to the Trauma Code on WBAI. And I just wanted to say to all our listeners again, if you're just joining us, a trigger warning, we may talk about parental loss. So if that's going to be too much for you, this may not be the episode. But Marty, first of all, I really appreciate you joining us because I really appreciate the work that you've been doing with the Jordan McNair Foundation. And I want to start kind of in the beginning with those first two words, Jordan McNair. Who is Jordan McNair?
1: So Jordan was my son, a great young man, and obviously who had a mission that obviously we had no idea about, that was much bigger than him. We thought that as a family, Jordan was a highly recruited left tackle, always a big guy, just in general, bigger than his average classmates all his life, and just a real humble guy. And one of the things we always thought that, you know, we'd be watching Jordan on Sundays playing in the NFL. And Jordan had decided to go to University of Maryland, even though he was recruited by many schools across the country. But he decided to stay home and attend the University of Maryland. And the first day of practice was always somewhat grueling for them. And because, again, they would have to run what they call gasses, and they had to run these 10 gasses. So, and which is the gasses are the equivalent of running the length of a football field 10 times. So it's 10 times up or 10 times up, 10 times back type scenario. And basically he had made it, you know, obviously he had survived it the first year he played. He made the team. However, he got redshirted that year. And not to really utilize or just waste a year of eligibility because the two guys he was playing behind was pretty much injury free at that time. So the second year, which was 2018, same thing, first day of practice. You know, some coaches, that's just the way that they do things. It makes no sense because you never see linemen really running no longer than maybe, you know, 5 to 7, 5 to 8 yards during any snap in a sense. But you know, some coaches, that's just what they've historically always done. It's an old school method in regards to getting kids ready. I don't know if it's effective or not. I think it does more harm than good. Huh. But anyway, the second year, Jordan, second year as a sophomore, first day of practice, they were running gasses again. And we got a call later that evening saying that Jordan's in a hospital. He had a seizure, and our lives changed forever at that point. Me thinking at that time, you know, Jordan was a healthy guy. I've never been in a hospital prior to being, I mean, other than when he was born. So really no seizures or anything like that. So obviously me and his mom, Tanya, while we were en route to the hospital, when we got to the hospital, I basically started asking questions. And We went from a Jordan was in a cooling suit when we got in the hospital, and they were trying to get his core temperature down. So my conversation on Monday, May 28th, basically was the equivalent of, hey, I know practice starts tomorrow. Hey, have a good week. Call me later in the week. And that was Tuesday. And then that was Monday. And that Tuesday, you know, my next conversation with Jordan was, son, if you can hear me, blink your eyes. Son, if you can hear me, squeeze my finger. And we went literally from a healthy kid Tuesday morning to an emergency liver transplant Friday morning, with Jordan being within hours of his life because 85% of his liver was dead or necrosis. And you can imagine, as a parent, you know, you're asking yourself, you know, what the heck happened between Friday and Tuesday? I mean, Tuesday and Friday, to the point where my son is, you know, within hours of his life. And if we don't make a decision right now to get an emergency liver transplant, you know, obviously, you know, he'll be dead within a few hours.
2: Wow.
1: So life had really changed for us. Those 2 weeks, Jordan was in the hospital fighting for his life. You know, for me, it was like the equivalent of taking a crash course in obviously what was going on with him. And, you know, I really had to kind of learn really quick, you know, what had happened, or, you know, just all the things that life would change. And the interesting thing, Simon, is, you know, I tell people, you know, whenever this conversation comes up, I was always optimistic that Jordan he would make it. You know, I was optimistic that he would make it. I knew he probably wouldn't play football again, but I just was confident that this was something that, you know, he could get through, or we could get through as a family. Make a long story shorter, Jordan got the liver transplant, which was successful to some degree. However, I just think that the time frame that he was on the field that day, basically had elapsed. All the irreparable damage, because at that time, I'm using the term heat stroke loosely now, as I used it loosely back then, but, you know, there was conversation of him having a heat stroke. I didn't know what a heat stroke was. I just basically thought it was the equivalent of, you've been out in the sun too long, and, you know, all you need to do is get in the shade and drink some cold water, and everything would be all right with the world. I had no idea that heat-related injuries could be fatal.
2: Right, and you know, obviously, I only know what was been published in the papers publicly, but, you know, I think it's been said that he arrived to the hospital at a temperature of 106. And it just, you know, and you've already questioned kind of the value of even the drills that they were running. But there was definitely, and I think a lot of these youth injuries that turn fatal or irreparable, a missed opportunity when someone could have recognized that this person's not doing well, and that there are things that we can do, and instead there was an hour or so, you know, you can tell us the details, where his temperature was way too high and doing damage to all of his organs to the point where he needed a liver transplant that week, and it still wasn't enough.
1: Yeah, so good question, because the thing is, like, really, you know, I'm a layman's terms guy. I just came from getting the eye exam, and while I was talking to the doctor, you know, he went into the whole, you know, you know how you medical doctors do, and I'm like, Doc, bring it, give it to me in layman's terms. So in layman's terms, what I got from my research was a heat stroke is the equivalent of your core body temperature being above 104 degrees. Now, whenever you're above 104 degrees, that's the equivalent to your body being in a microwave oven. Now, when you're in that microwave oven, all your organs start to cook. Your liver starts to cook. Your lungs start to cook. Your kidneys start to cook. I mean, you can just go on and on. So all your internal organs start to cook. You literally have a 20 to 30 minute window to cool a person down via ice bath, whether one of the other modalities or other ways you can cool a person down, whether it's cold towels. The best way to even get a core temperature reading is a rectal thermometer. So again, you have 20 to 30 minutes to start this process. Now, when Jordan got to the hospital an hour and 46 minutes later, his core body temperature had been 106 degrees. So an hour and 46 minutes, we're already an hour and 15 minutes or 16 minutes past the window of the grace period to cool him down. So you can imagine the damage that was done when you look at it from the medical terms of it. So that was the reason that we went from a healthy kid, that was the reason for the emergency liver transplant, just because that time frame that he was steady cooking, you know, really did more damage than anything.
2: Right. And so, you know, we can get into a little more talking about that loss, but I do want to make sure we have time to talk about your work since then. How have you kind of responded to this and obviously to basically prevent other young people and other families going through what you guys have?
1: Yeah, so basically for us, you know, the main thing, that 2 weeks that Jordan was in the hospital, Simon, really was just like such a pivotal point in our lives. So for me, you know, as a father, it was basically like, what did I miss? You know, that's when I started asking questions beyond what happened, had this ever happened before to the athletic trainers. But when I started questioning myself, I was basically kept saying like, what did I miss? I missed something. What I missed was what I didn't know, right? And everything that I taught Jordan to survive and take care of himself and all those things as a father from the inner city, Baltimore, you know, obviously I gave him the tools I felt as though he needed to survive. And I thought he was very receptive to the tools. However, this was something that I had no idea about. So those 2 weeks he was fighting for his life, I had no clue. And I kept asking Tanya and I, Jordan's mom, we kept asking ourselves, if we don't know these things, how many other parents in America don't know these things? Now, this is the interesting thing, Sonny. I had no idea at this particular time while we're questioning ourselves. I don't know any of the statistics. I don't know about, I didn't know Jordan was like the 31st player in the NCAA in the last, since the year 2000. I don't know about the numerous kids at the AAU level, at the high school level that have died as a result of a preventable heat-related injury. So at this point, I really had no idea. I'm just asking questions. And the questions that us as parents always ask is, can my child play and why is my child sitting on the bench? I didn't know. I was just like every other parent in America at that time. All we ask is those questions. We don't think to ask the laundry list of security or health security questions that we should be asking. So at that time, it was just like, you know what? You know, it was such a very, very, man, it was a tough time for us at that time. And even to think about it, it was very challenging. And I kept saying, you know what? I was already in the advocacy space. I had an advocacy background. And I said, you know what, if we don't get in front of this thing, you know, literally grief is going to consume us. You know, this is the first time, you know, I've lost anybody that was in my personal space outside of the life cycle. You know, my parents are still living. They're in their 80s. So to have my child die before all of us, you know, was really, really disheartening for us, to say the least.
2: Of course.
1: But that was really the main goal, like, let's start some type of advocacy campaign, and literally that's where the nonprofit or our foundation came from, because we wanted to prevent other families from experiencing the same thing.
2: And I agree, and definitely there's value in young people and their parents knowing what to look out for, how to advocate and protect themselves. But what really troubles me, especially when we're talking about University of Maryland, I'm a University of Maryland graduate. And I was, the first year I was there was Friggin's first year, where University of Maryland went from really one of the worst teams in the ACC at that time to, you know, going to bowl games and competing with some of the top teams in the country. So, you know, and then they went to the Big Ten. It was a little bit of, you know, inside football, I guess. But, you know, and I was disheartened then when I saw them, that program kind of chasing money. And what really bothers me, you can't blame a young person or a parent. But especially when these moneyed programs, you know, there's a big responsibility and opportunity that was missed that troubles me for, you know, the coaches, the trainers, the athletic directors, you know, really prioritizing the safety of the athletes. So I don't know if you want to speak on that, how your work has addressed both, you know, the young people and the parents that you mentioned, and then other institutions and the adults in the room that whose really responsibility and obligation needs to be to protect these young people.
1: Yeah, well, the big thing for that was, you know, as a parent, I speak for a lot of parents. You know, that's what I do. I represent different demographics. We represent parents. We represent advocates. We represent student athletes. You know, obviously we represent coaches, you know. So, but the thing is, and the message is the same. However, it looks completely different. And we represent athletic trainers. You know, it looks totally different from depending on the audience. But the message is always the same, which is student athlete safety. Now, I, like every parent in America, you know, I tell people all the time, everything that our organization does, when you come to our clinics, we educate parents. You know, because everywhere, I start looking back in hindsight, everywhere I took Jordan, Simon, whether it was a combine, whether it was a sports clinic, a football camp, whether he played out of town in games and things like that. What was always consistent was there was no parent education. And so what does that do as a parent? That puts us in a deficit in a sense, because what do we kind of automatically? We automatically assume that these people that are holding these events, these people that, or this organization that this high level of institution that my student athlete or my child is going to, you assume that they know what to do in the event of. And a lot of times that's not the case, because guess what? I never had no idea or any thoughts of a what-if scenario or in the event of scenario. I just automatically assumed, hey, this is a big thing, a collegiate university, a high-level institution, and in the event that something does happen, they know what to do. And this is just what I assumed. I never asked. I didn't know what questions to ask. But when I look back in hindsight, every program that he played for, every event, or no matter who the brand was, you just assumed that they knew what to do. And when I look back at it in hindsight, I didn't ask questions. I didn't know what to look for. And matter of fact, even without me knowing what to look for, now I got a pretty good memory. I didn't see anything in regards to safety equipment or things like that. So, you know, it could kind of be, you know, we can fall as parents. We can either assume and hope these people know what they're doing, and in the event of something happens, don't be in my situation, because that's what I kind of just figured out, that we assume that these people were going to do the right thing in the event of.
2: Right.
1: And nobody thinks in the event of when your child goes to school.
2: And just for our audience, if you're just joining us, this is Dr. Simon Fitzgerald with Marty McNair from the Jordan McNair Foundation, and we are on Trauma Code on WBAI in New York City. And full disclosure, I reached out to David Johnson, who's also on the air, when there was another student athlete death, and I knew he was working with young people. And, you know, being a trauma professional, I reached out and said, you know, what can we do to make sure that we're protecting these young people's lives, that we're getting involved in these sports activities and all the benefits that they show? And one thing from being involved with the Jordan McNair Foundation that I appreciate from your approach is, coming from my background as a trauma surgeon, I remember being a student and, you know, being in the trauma bay and watching, you know, somebody come in who's been stabbed, shot, or hit by a car, whatever it may have been. And everybody was, you know, doing things like clockwork. And I said, wow, how do you know everything to do this? You know, you have so much to think about. How do you even know? And one of the senior people said, really, trauma is designed so you don't have to think, at least in the beginning. You do everything on the checklist. You do everything according to protocol. You recognize what's going on, and you follow the protocol. And I think that's what I've seen in the Jordan McNair Foundation approach, is teaching, you know, correct me if I'm wrong or if I'm misunderstanding, but trying to bring these protocols of what to recognize as a sign of a crisis, and bring a protocol to the adults in the room, what to follow in a timely manner to address this crisis before it becomes irreversible.
1: Exactly. I couldn't have put that better than I couldn't have put that better myself. You laid it right out, Simon.
2: And so I don't know if, you know, if we definitely probably have parents and students listening, but definitely coaches, teachers, you know, leaders in sports and athletic directors and trainers, definitely make sure you know what are the risks to the young people you're going to be working with, and what are the signs of those crises, and what are the protocols to respond to them quickly, so that we're not talking about another missed opportunity.
1: Totally agree. Simon, you know, the main thing is and what we tried to do is, legislation has been a really big part of our story. So initially we always thought it was, you know, when we came out the gate, we were a football-centric foundation, because Jordan had a football injury. And then what we started realizing, we thought it was one thing. We thought it was the safety equipment. And we donated like 300 cold water tubs across the nation from Alaska to Florida. I don't care who it was. Whatever sport it was, obviously, you know, if you need a tub, call us. You know, we had some money in our budget to do so. Then we kept saying, okay, kids will keep dying. You know, it's like, okay, well, it's not the safety equipment. Then it was like, okay, hey, you know, I'm out. I'm yelling from the rafters. I'm talking to as many football teams and sports teams. And then pre-COVID, you know, right before COVID kicked off, the beginning of 2020, it was basically like, hey, you know what? We need every student athlete in the school in the room or in the auditorium when we speak, because this affects everybody, right? We can get a bigger crowd. So the crowds got bigger at the high school levels and things like that. However, kids kept dying. So it's like, okay, well, what's going to make anything I say stick? Now, the main thing with that was, it was like, okay, let's get legislation. So I got in the legislative. And Simon, keep this in mind. George passed his 40th anniversary was June the 13th of this year.
2: Huh.
1: So we've been really, really busy. However, it's been an organic process. Man, there's no way in the world you could have ever told me I'd be an advocate at this level. Or to this degree, in a sense. So we thought it was that. Then we got to the legislative process and said, okay, let's get the legislation passed. Okay, because people got to listen. They got to listen to the law. Kids kept dying. What was the one common denominator that we always kept seeing in all of these preventable deaths across the nation, whether it was soccer, whether it was football, whether it was a track star, whether it was a basketball player? They always boiled down to the same thing, the emergency action plan. So that documented example that you just gave in the trauma room, that's what was always consistent. And every single death that was across the nation when it came to a sports-related injury, was the emergency action plan followed? Now, you take out all of the emotions in Jordan's case, and when we circle back around in a redemptive, restorative justice initiative type conversation with the athletic trainer on the field that day, a gentleman by the name of Wes Robinson, you know, of course, initially you wanted somebody to blame. That's just natural, a human nature, you want somebody to blame. But after we kind of got around, hey, just due to our faith, and, you know, this was God's plan. We never know what God's plan is. So a lot of times Jordan had a bigger mission than what was here to us. So when we reached back and we made contact with this guy that was on the field that day and take all the emotions out the picture, you know, and then when you start to look at it and we had this conversation, what was the one consistent denominator? The emergency action plan wasn't followed. So now our last piece of legislation was in the state of Maryland that went into effect July 1st was House Bill 836. And basically, what does that mandate? That mandates that the emergency action plan is practiced twice a year. Now, Simon, if it was up to us, we wanted to practice every quarter. But at the end of the day, guess what? You know, two times is better than one time. So the emergency action plan is followed. It's mandated that it's practiced. It's practiced, not followed. Practiced twice a year. It mandates that all of the safety equipment, the AED machine, for your cardiac arrest, your heat-related injury, your cold water tub. All these things are in arm's distance. Your wet bulb growth thermometer to really take a temperature of really what's going on, if it's safe or not. All these things should be available, and all these things should be within arm's reach.
2: Right.
1: So again, like you said, that example you just gave, all these things, we already prepared for something to happen, and guess what? We've practiced this enough, so practice it enough to the point where these things do happen, basically we're already prepared for them.
2: Right.
1: So we're already waiting for when it does happen. We're already prepared, and that's really the main thing.
2: And, you know, I keep saying I appreciate your work, but one thing that occurred to me in thinking about this is that obviously those trauma protocols that we follow in the hospital weren't ordained from God, so to speak. At least, you know, men and women had to have a hand in it. And one of the contributors to that, similar to this, was a young athlete's

0: one of the best high school basketball players in the country, who drew bigger crowds than Michael Jordan at the time, we were doing this wrong and we needed a new trauma protocol, and helped really motivate trauma systems to be put into place around the country. So I just wanted to say that there is a kind of an interesting parallel there. You mentioned a little bit, it's not just heat-related illness, and you touched on a little bit, or at least you said AED, the automatic defibrillators, so there's cardiac abnormalities that can lead to sudden death. But what are the main, causes of death and irreversible injury in young athletes that you're working to have emergency action plan for the adults in the room?
1: All right, so since David's a guest on the show with me, I'm going to throw that to him, since this is a conversation we have consistently.
2: Yeah, so the four main causes of death among student athletes are the four H's. So you have head, heat, heart, and hemoglobin, which would be like sickle cell trait. So those are the four main causes of why student athletes, especially at the high school level across the country, succumb to these injuries, and unfortunately, if they don't receive the proper care, they pass.
0: And so you're talking about kind of heat, exertional heat stroke, head traumatic brain injury.
2: Head trauma, so concussions that are not adequately diagnosed. We just saw a few weeks ago with a professional player, Tagovailoa, who had concussion symptoms in one game, was able to re-enter the game, and then subsequently suffered another concussion later in the week. So if we don't catch these things in a timely manner, and in his case, fortunately, there wasn't irreparable damage. But
0: that we know about.
2: That we know about, right, at this moment.
0: Right.
2: He's returned since and has played a couple games, but years down the road, there might be, damage that we weren't able to catch. So,
0: and that team has faced a lot of criticism for that basically risky behavior, risking their quarterback's health.
2: Yeah, hey guys, as coaches, go ahead, Mark.
1: And the interesting thing, the main thing also, I think that, keep in mind, somebody has to have some common sense, right?
2: Yes.
1: In all these situations, because these are athletes. There's no athlete, if somebody fell right now, all three of us could be doing something together, and if somebody fell or got injured, first thing we're going to ask, are you okay? And the response right. that you're going to get, I don't care from who it is, even if it's out of embarrassment, I got my bell rung on the football field, which is the norm, yeah, I'm okay. Now, somebody has to have the fortitude to say, hey, you know what, you're not okay. Or somebody has to have the fortitude and also the forward thinking, in a sense, or just the...
0: And the tools, solid. That's the point.
1: And the tools to say, no, you're not okay. I just saw that, as opposed to let you go back in the game. So I just know as athletes, that's just something that we commonly do. No, we're okay. I'm good. In reality, you're not good.
2: Right.
1: But that's just what athletes say, unless it's some type of bone sticking through your skin or something like that. But most of the time, that's what we say. So I know even in the situation that we're talking about, I guarantee you that man came off the field and say, no, I'm good. I just got shook up a little bit. Now, it was the team doctor's decision to say, no, bro, you're not good. You know what I mean? I just saw the way your fingers looked or whatever the case may be, or that little stumble, that shows something else. So, Simon, that goes back to what you said about missed opportunity, because that missed opportunity can be fatal.
0: Correct.
1: Yep.
0: Anything else you wanted to add to that, David? Where were you talking about the various...
2: Marty, he kind of picked up where I was headed. Someone, whether it's a parent, a coach, another coach, an assistant coach, or even another player, if you really care about the health and wellness of these student athletes, then, that's something Marty and I have discussed recently as well. We focused a lot on educating parents, which we need to, and also coaches, but student athletes kind of have to know what signs and symptoms to look for in these instances where a coach might miss it. Some of these coaches, at the AAU level, even at the high school level, they don't have assistants. They may have multiple athletes that they're trying to look after and coach all at once. And so they might miss something. So our COBE curriculum kind of is a way for student athletes to empower themselves through self-advocacy,
0: definitely,
2: to speak up for themselves and for teammates should they see something that just doesn't look right. So Marty touched on, kind of where I was going with it, but we need to make

0: certain that student athletes, coaches, and parents are all informed about what the signs and symptoms are and how to properly treat them or address them when these emergency situations happen.
1: For sure. And, you know, we're getting close to the end of the time for this segment, but, you know, I've always, when I was growing up, I sort of imagined myself a little bit like Icarus and always trying to make sure I didn't fly too close to the sun, if people know that mythology. But now I have kids, and now I realize I'm dataless, and making sure my kids don't fly too close to the sun. And I don't know if that's a fair segue, but Marty, is there anything else that you wanted to talk about with dealing with that kind of loss?
2: Yeah, man, I'm going to tell you, you know, one of the main things is that was one of the most challenging times of my life, because I think that us as a family, but for me as a father, because, you know, out of all the things that I taught Jordan, you know, it's kind of, it's, and I don't know if this is the best analogy, but, you know, when you play golf, right, and as soon as you hit the ball the wrong way, right, it's like, okay, oh, man, I topped it, I lift my head up, I shanked it, I did this, I did that. I didn't do what my father threw. As soon as the ball goes somewhere wrong, you know exactly what you did. Now, when Jordan passed, you know, one of the things I'm realizing, like I said, what didn't I teach him? You know, what didn't I emphasize? I taught him always how to be a leader, you know, never a follower. Always fight for yourself amongst your peers. Don't let nobody even think they could take advantage of you, play with you, know, none of that. You know, we don't do that. All the things that a father teaches a son, but one of the things that, but I quickly came away from that mindset with what didn't I teach him. And what I didn't teach him was, that's another reason we started the foundation, was if your body tells you to stop, I didn't teach Jordan self-advocacy. I always told Jordan to be a coachable kid. So in essence, what does a coachable kid really look like? That's a robot. I told Jordan to be a robot, essentially. Always do what coaching them say, you know what I mean, that's how you're going to get to the next level. But in reality, that's not how you're going to get to the next level. Because most, the game of football or the game of any sport hasn't stopped because a kid died playing last year. The sport keeps going on. And the main thing is, like you said, great analogy. When you fly too close to the sun, you have to listen to your body. You know, you don't want to fly too close to the sun. That's a great analogy. You know, for those of us who know Greek mythology, but you don't want, you want to teach student athletes, because this is the misnomer that we have, Simon, that especially when it comes to heat stroke, all these different things, we think that you have to be out of shape. You weren't hydrated. You weren't this. You weren't that. Man, David and I can personally tell you that we volunteered as medical volunteers at events where we worked in the safety tent or the medical tent. And you have elite athletes that at their peak condition can still have a heat stroke. Mm-hmm. You have elite athletes that can still, you know, hey, have cardiac arrest, and so on and so on and so on. All the four main things that, you know, we can, you know, other than concussions, but you don't have to be somebody that's not out of shape or not hydrated. Yeah, the likelihood of those things happening can make a difference early on. But at the end of the day, what about a person that's in peak performance or their peak shape? You know, they can still succumb to these injuries, because at times, if you got to know, if they fly too close to the sun, where I'm overdoing it, I may be in the zone, but me being in the zone can really put me in a dangerous situation.
1: Wow. Well,
2: I think moving forward, I have to cut you off, but I think moving forward, I'm going to start using that story of Icarus as well when I talk to student athletes.
1: All right. Well, you're welcome to have it. And
2: yes,
1: thank you. I really appreciate you guys taking the time and to come on. As we close out, any music or anything that you would want to recommend to us and our audience that you may not we may not listen to otherwise?
2: And you know what? I literally, and this is interesting.
1: Welcome back to the Trauma Code. You've been listening. That was just our interview with Marty McNair and David Johnson from the Jordan McNair Foundation. And you know, I don't quite have time to read it, but definitely you can go online and look up at The Guardian. We just published an article, Martin McNair and I collaborated on just what we're talking about, particularly how it relates to the heat stroke injury to Matthew Mayich at Arizona State. Prayers for him. We don't know if he's going to recover, but definitely you can go online and look up our piece on The Guardian. They changed my title. My title was better, Not Another Heat Stroke Death in Collegiate Athletics, by Martin McNair and Dr. Simon Fitzgerald. I'm happy to send it to you. If you write us at traumacodewbai@gmail.com, and you can follow our social media, traumacodewbai, wherever you get yours. I'm trying to put some stuff out on Instagramming. But time is running out. Let's listen to a little bit of music more from Ed Sheeran's Ghost Loop Tour. I think, what do we have the next one? We said we're going to listen to his backup band, Bioga, who walked out rather than play for Robert Kraft. And then, thank you for listening, New York City. 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

0: headlines. World leaders are meeting this week under a global cloud of wars and bitter divisions for their annual meeting at the United Nations General Assembly. The leaders are also facing new fears that runaway artificial intelligence could threaten humanity. That's added to worries that climate shocks and escalating prices are already making it much tougher for hundreds of millions of people. The meeting starts tomorrow in New York. It's likely also to be consumed with the conflicts in Iran, Sudan, Congo, Gaza, Myanmar, and Yemen. The Ebola crisis in Congo is also sure to be high on the agenda. Britain's new Prime Minister Andy Burnham is set to meet President Trump for the first time on the sidelines of the UN General Assembly this week in New York City. Burnham plans to discuss ways to bolster Ukraine's defenses and ease fuel prices that have soared since Iran shut down the Strait of Hormuz following the U.S.-Israeli war with that country. Burnham, once critical of Trump, now says he wants to seek common ground. Trump has called Burnham a nice guy, but has also concerned British officials by expressing support for Irish unification and musing about the future of the Falkland Islands. Russian President Vladimir Putin's ruling party has maintained its power after a landslide parliamentary election that independent observers are condemning as highly undemocratic, after the liberal anti-war party was barred from running. Charles de Ledesma has more.
1: Russia's main Kremlin party, United Russia, is dominating the country's first wartime parliamentary election, virtually devoid of opposition to President Vladimir Putin's policies. The vote, which is all but certain to cement the Kremlin's dominance, began on Friday for 111 million eligible voters and ended Sunday. The balloting included residents of four Ukrainian regions that Moscow illegally annexed after the war began, but still doesn't fully control, as well as those in Crimea, the Black Sea Peninsula, that was illegally annexed by Russia in 2014, a move Kyiv denounces as illegal and the EU describes as a blatant violation of international law. I'm Charles de Ledesma.
0: Meanwhile, officials say that Russian drones have blasted Ukraine's southern city of Zaporizhia. The attack comes a day after authorities say Kyiv's forces fired over 1,000 drones at Russia. The ongoing conflict shows no signs of easing as world leaders gather at the UN General Assembly in New York. Ukrainian President Volodymyr Zelensky plans to meet with President Trump, while Russian President Vladimir Putin will not attend. The Russian bombardment of Zaporizhia hit apartment blocks, a university, and a shopping mall, wounding five people. Meanwhile, Moldova is reporting another drone incursion, deepening concerns about regional stability. CNN, MS Now, and Politico say they're suing the Trump administration after their correspondents were denied White House access. Reporters from the three major news organizations were blocked from the White House on Saturday, a day after Trump said he was barring them because he didn't like their coverage of his administration. New Jersey Democratic Senator Cory Booker told NBC's Meet the Press Sunday that the ban is unconstitutional.
2: This president has no regard for the First Amendment. He's going after reporters, and this ban just doubles down on that.
0: Meanwhile, Trump will meet with New York City Mayor Zohran Mamdani when he travels to the city for the upcoming UN General Assembly. The meeting is scheduled for today at Gracie Mansion, the official mayoral residence. The two will discuss issues affecting the city and New Yorkers. The White House confirmed the meeting will take place, but did not offer any more details. Local authorities say a U.S. Immigration and Customs Enforcement officer shot and wounded a man in Austin, Texas, where anti-ICE protesters gathered for hours. The Austin police chief said the man was in serious but stable condition at a hospital after being shot Sunday afternoon. An immigration attorney identified him as Wilbur Rafael Garces Perez, a 28-year-old Venezuelan. The Department of Homeland Security, which oversees ICE, didn't immediately respond to requests for details. Austin police officers were not involved in the shooting. Those are the Pacifica headlines. I'm Max Pringle.
3: 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Stay tuned now for Vantage Point with the professor, Ron Daniels, coming up. All right, start this program. Here we go.

0: Good afternoon. This is the professor, Dr. Ron Daniels, president of the Institute of the Black World 21st Century and distinguished lecturer emeritus from York College, City University of New York, welcoming you to this September 21st. I think that's the day it is. The United, what is it? The United Nations General Assembly begins tomorrow edition of Vantage Point here on 99.5 FM. That is WBAI in collaboration with the on the Pacifica Network. Gee, I'm having a rough time today. In collaboration with YCRadio.org. Well, that's because I'm somewhat battle fatigued. That's my excuse these days. But the in New York, living in New York is interesting for a lot of reasons. The UN General Assembly, as was referenced by the news, will be very much in the news. So many meetings taking place, and there'll be a lot of side events that will be taking place. I plan to attend some of them as well. But today, our topic for discussion is Cuba, really. Resolving the U.S.-provoked crisis in Cuba. Report back from a powerful forum. Well, in collaboration with, or at least supported by sponsorships of WPFW in Washington, D.C., the Institute of the Black World 21st Century and its Pan-African Unity Dialogue on September 16th at the beginning of the Congressional Black Caucus and conjunction with the same held a powerful, powerful forum on the U.S. crisis in Cuba. I think when we had our delegation, we came back and we talked to people about that. Well, today we really want to share information about it, but also just talk again about Cuba. Cuba's no longer in the news in the way that it once was. That does not mean that the crisis has been resolved or that the threats have been ended. In fact, in some ways, it's gotten worse. Our guests for our discussion today will be none other than James Early. No stranger to the listening audience on WBAI, Pacifica, various shows that are up here on the Pacifica Network. Excuse me. James Early is many, many titles. He was at the Smithsonian for years. That's when I first got to know him. But among his titles is a consultant on cultural democracy and statecraft, and also on the question of the African diaspora. He's a leading expert on the aspirations of Afro descendants in the Caribbean, as well as Central and South America, an advisor to our beloved Danny Glover, who shares his views and aspirations and the work that he's done over the years. He is, without question, the leading voice on this matter. And so we really wanted to have him come and share with us about the forum. But he also just returned from Cuba, so he can give us a firsthand observation as to what is happening on the ground to now. We now have James Early on the line. James Early, welcome again to Vantage Point.
1: My pleasure to be again with you, Dr. Daniels.
0: Well, let's kick it off right there. I'm aware that you go to Cuba often, but you just got back, and it was really your visit some months ago as a member of the Pan-African Unity Dialogue, as you shared what you saw on the ground, that really kicked off a series of events that really led to us deciding that we would do the best we could to organize a delegation to go. And of course, we actually accomplished that. At that time, though, Cuba was in the news almost every day. You know, Rubio was spouting off and saber rattling, and Trump was threatening to invade openly. But, you know, Cuba's been out of the news. And when it's out of the news and some people begin to, oh, maybe things have quieted down, maybe the crisis has been resolved, but I know that's not the case. And so tell us, you just got back from Cuba. What was it like? What are the conditions on the ground?
1: So to put in sort of broad perspective, I've been traveling to Cuba this month, September, over the course of 51 years. In May, there with the Institute for Pan-African Unity Dialogue, I remember a delegation of mainstream Afro-Americans and a number of several African journalists. Two things hit me. One is my own sense that it has never been as desperate in Cuba over the course of the 51 years that I've been there. But more important, it was the perspective of the Cuban people, ordinary citizens that we spoke to, people working in hotels, and indeed our meeting with the president and the head of the National Assembly, in which they all openly, readily described that this is the worst situation in the revolution, even than when the Soviet Union fell and the economy negatively impacted. So it is an existential moment. I was there just week before last on accompanying a medical mission, and two things struck me again. One is the desperation is increasing because of the economic embargo, war against Cuba, which includes sanctions. The embargo, which is a legislative measure, not a executive office measure, which means that Congress has to dismantle that embargo, has indeed been the instrumentality of a double blockade, the most significant of which is the blockade against the Cuban people, ordinary everyday citizens, their sons and daughters and other relatives who are to represent them in the National Assembly, which selects the president, as well as members of the Cuban Communist Party, that they are on warning. The president was very clear about that. But notwithstanding the fact that they're on war footing, Cubans are always creative, innovating, looking forward. So in May when we were there, notwithstanding the desperation, which is quite evident on the street of people approaching us, people just openly talking, and again, government officials talking about the crisis moment, the lack of regular water, the lack of many, many blackouts, the inability to do certain surgeries, other medical procedures being done with the light of cell phones, the absence of importation, the U.S. being the importation of basic medicines that here in the U.S. every day we simply go into a pharmacy and you can buy over the counter, Cubans cannot get. Notwithstanding that, in May when we were there, there was an international poetry festival. We also heard some musicians, among the very famous flautists, in a very spirited way. On my last trip, accompanying a patient, extraordinary show of expertise of doctors of various expertise. Examining the patient and providing the necessary medication, which is a leading medication in the world for the killer ailment. And I went out to take about a 3-mile walk one morning, and just the number of people out on electric small vehicles, solar-powered vehicles, going to work, delivering service, going about their business, but through a very desperate situation, just trying for students to get to school or professors to get their offices to teach students, medical personnel to work at the hospital. It's just an extraordinary effort that must be put place. So Cubans are looking forward even as this desperation is there. Let me just transition to say that Cuba is now increasingly in the news. I, yesterday on Sunday, observed the foreign minister go on MS national television, the Cuban-American pundit, which meant that the Cuban-American pundit has personal interest noted. She has cousins on the island, and suspect that she made a decision to interview him. The network, nevertheless, did not veto that. And the foreign minister, the deputy foreign minister, has been on several networks and several media outlets in the last days. Atlantic indeed spoke here in Washington, D.C., at an Institute of the Black World Pan-African Unity Dialogue affiliated with the Black Caucus, annual Black Caucus events. And we see now several and expanding members of Congress, Congresswoman Maxine Waters, in one of her hearings last week, veered in and really chastised the administration for, quote-unquote, starving the Cuban people. And we see other Congress people like the young Congressman Jonathan Jackson taking leading steps in moving back to a framework of the normalization of relations with our neighbor 90 miles to the south of us, which was developed under the administrations of President Barack Obama and President Raul Castro. The ex-president Raul Castro has attacked by the inhumane, barbarous Marco Rubio, and the Congress people from Florida, like Jimenez, who said, we should starve the Iranians like we're starving the Cubans, unquote. So despite the desperation and existential nature of the attack on Cuba, Cuba is defending itself, but living forward and creating forward.
0: Yeah, that's very, very, very, very helpful that we're getting that kind of information. I'd like to turn now to the forum that was held on last Wednesday. Again, we worked very, very hard to share the information about it. And there were some presentations I'd like you to comment on. We invited, the invited keynote speaker was Dr., what we call him, he's called Comrade Ralph Gonzalez, former Prime Minister of St. Vincent and the Grenadines, who is a global statesman by all accounts in terms of the work that he's done over the years and the kind of progressive perspective that he offers. He laid out a perspective, and it would be great for you to just share with the audience what his view was. What did he bring to the table as the keynote speaker?
1: First and foremost, the listening audience may not be as familiar as with the name of former Prime Minister Ralph Gonzalez, one of the names that look at a man who came from a very impoverished background of running water, no lights in the house, barefooted until he was in his early teens, who emerged to be prime minister of the country, who has been a main architect in the development of the community of Latin and Caribbean nations, the proposition that Latin America and the Caribbean there is a zone of peace, notwithstanding fundamental ideological and political differences and different economic systems. They look towards mutual beneficial relations as the basic framework of establishing a zone of peace in which to, one, take advantage of relationships, but also to handle any differences of them. He laid important history of the 1823 Monroe Doctrine, which was set up by President
0: James. Monroe. James, are you on a speakerphone or something? You're kind of breaking up a little bit.
1: I am on a cell phone. Can you hear me now better?
0: Yeah, but speak directly into it, because somehow you're kind of fading back and forth a little bit. So, but continue.
1: Okay, and who laid out historical framework of the 1823 Monroe Doctrine, which was established to keep Europeans from having any influence in the Americas. That has now been upgraded to the Dunroe Doctrine, which disrespects all of the post-World War II agreements of nations to handle interest and to do with differences. Is attacked the UN, and which has set up a rogue government inside the United States. And he talked about the resilience and the dynamics of Latin America of having defeated colonialism, particularly with references to Haiti, and it's in the independent rest of Latin America with Bolivar in the late 19th century, and of course the Cuban Revolution, which has provided not just an ID position of asserting its own sovereignty and independent determination, but has that up with material development for the advancement of its own population coming out of slavery and coming out of colonial, but has provided material assistance all around the world. It arrived when the Ebola outbreak occurred in southern Africa, assisting in the liberation against apartheid, and Nelson Mandela quoting to Fidel Castro, unquote, without you, this would happen. Five vaccines during the period of COVID, used not only by developing countries, also by developing countries like Italy, Mexico, but the U.S. very difficult by attacking and sanctioning third parties, preventing such basic things as the importation of syringes. So Prime Minister Ralph Gonsalves laid out historical and contemporary context and noted there is a motion within Latin America and the Caribbean to improve itself, and so that this will endure, notwithstanding the economic war against the region. I urge people to go online. I think you can find an online documentation of his presentation at the New York Syrian Church this week, September 16th. So this is the context. And then let Mia Motley, Amore, the professor of Barbados, a neighboring country to St. Vincent and the Grenadines, one of the most extraordinary voices on the globe, who has been a leading voice of governance in the reparation movement and the self-determination of the Caribbean, who has made it clear that they will not accept the imposition of United States congressional and administrative policy attacking Cuba, who has been such an neighbor for them in the training of doctors and other specialties that have helped the men of their countries. So this was the text of Prime Minister Ralph Gonsalves' presentation, and I urge people to go and see it. And I hope that one can find online his follow-up generational conversation the next morning at Busboys and Poets here in Washington, D.C. on K Street, in which he laid out even a broader context dynamics of what's going on in the world.
0: He also, and I'm trying to remember the phrase he kept driving home. I know the last part was unnecessary. I don't know whether he said it was, I forget the two words that he kept driving home in terms of his presentation. I think he said it was unjust and unnecessary. The first word I'm missing, but he certainly kept drilling home that it was unnecessary. And he did it within the context of saying, again, this is our neighbor. This is an island, 100 miles away, and the shared interest of the United States potentially and its people and whatnot. I'll have to go back and listen to that myself, because I certainly want to highlight that.
1: I can't remember those two words, but he was really, really stressing in the sense of Cuba, what an important neighbor of reciprocality it has had in the Caribbean and Latin America, and particularly on the continent of Africa, and the injustice of attacking Cuba, which then attacking the fragile material circumstances of many neighbors, not only in the Caribbean, but also on the continent of Africa, where Cuba has trained free literally thousands of doctors. The former congressman, Merv Dimely, established a relationship early in his tenure in Congress and meeting with then-President Fidel Castro, and in the arrangement of having particularly black and brown, but also white American students here in the U.S. who may have had no more than a C average, but who were earnestly interested in studying medicine and becoming doctors to assist developing communities in this developed world across the United States. And Danny Glover, became the keynote speaker for a number of years for the graduation ceremonies of those students. So he was uplifting Cuba as a vision of solidarity diplomacy, not in any way diverting from the different socialist ideological and political and economic aspect that Cuba has, but showing that despite that, these other countries, which are in the great majority smaller, lesser influential capitalist economies, who have not, for any number of reasons, developed the same kind of infrastructure and the same kind of solidarity orientation to help uplift humanity, not just in philosophical, but in very concrete terms. So this was a theme of former Prime Minister Ralph Gonsalves of St. Vincent and the Grenadines, and the unjust nature, and then the implication for what we need to do, and particularly we here in the United States must deal with our political representatives and make this an urgent question of what Silvio Rodriguez, the globally renowned trova singer in Cuba, has begun to refer to as a slow Gazian genocide, as we see in Gaza, this economic strangulation. It's just almost unimaginable that another human being would bomb and kill babies, as we've seen in Gaza, but also starve and children in Cuba, prevent medicines for people who have basic diseases that the government could easily import. It has one of the better indices in the entire world with infant mortality. I think about 4 point something per unit. That would be 1,000. Now it's up to 9 point something as a result of not being able to get basic equipment in to repair equipment.
0: Right.
1: So the equipment is being sold in order to strangle the citizens.
0: Right. Well, that leads me to the there were so many powerful presentations, but certainly the presentation of the deputy foreign minister who agreed to come and spoke after Dr. Gonsalves. We're getting very, very positive feedback on his presentation as well. And I have to say that he became a favorite of the delegation because of the way he sat with us and patiently went through and explained the Cuban Revolution and its commitment to do the very sort of mutual solidarity assistance that you just laid out in terms of its resources and its commitment to humanity. Talk to us about his presentation.
1: Carlos Fernandez Cosillo is a most impressive public servant. He emphasizes that he works for the government. With the foreign minister, he deals with the U.S. Side. Again, he emphasized that Cuba is not a threat to the United States of America. There is no evidentiary basis for that. He also emphasized that Cuba is not a failed state. A failed state is not to produce 5 vaccines against COVID. A failed state is not able to deal with the economic warfare, particularly around fuel that the United States is carrying out against Cuba, where Cuba is emerging as one of the most significant national entities with regards to renewable energy, solar energy. How Cuba is making that kind of innovation. So it is not a failed state, but it is a state that is being attacked in which its public servants are being restricted in providing for the general welfare with its citizens. And in each delegation that I've been involved in, he's so straightforward and clear and unequivocal about the manifest destiny, the self-determination of the Cuban people to deal with their own successes and in that context to deal with their own self-identified errors and failures that they use, which is never discussed on national television and national media here in the United States, and almost never taken up by Solidarity Movement U.S. to talk about the democratic demand of Cuban socialism. And I emphasize that to him and others because we have this image of Cuba just as Fidel Castro and Che Guevara. But Cuba has had three successful transitions in its presidency with a ripple inside the country. The intensification of the destabilization of the country has come externally, keeping in mind that in 1960, President Eisenhower, the first thing he did was to cut off oil to Cuba. We are now at a maximum level of that under Donald Trump and the Biden Marco Rubio, who have now not only off oil vis-a-vis the United States, but has prevented countries from around the world from sending oil into Cuba. And of course, oil is the lifeblood of a human, of an economy. Unfortunately, it's not solar. You can't block out the sun, but you can block out oil. So these were the perspectives of Carlos Fernandez Cosillo, the deputy foreign minister that deals specifically with the United States. He went to Angola, so he has been very much tied in the liberation of against colonialism and Southern Africa. And he has been on television recently. I saw him on MS television yesterday, and as I pointed out earlier, The Atlantic, I think some of the publications in the Hill, which covers the Congress, have also picked up. So I would urge the listening audience to go online. You can also find a couple of interviews over the years that I have done with him through the Institute for Policy Studies, on whose board I served until recently, in which when he is in Washington, we have held forums with him to talk about internal developments in Cuba and how Cuba is facing this crisis moment. I would also say to the listening audience that a part of his message and the message of all Cubans is go visit Cuba and see for yourself. Dr. Daniels and I were sitting in Bespores and Ports a few days ago, and a prominent person came by to talk about a medical circumstance of someone dear to her, and saying that, you know, I've heard that the Cubans may have a medication procedure that deals with this. And she was shocked that you can legally still travel to Cuba. There is a blockade on us as well. The United States government restricts where you can stay in Cuba, and sometimes demands that you have a written itinerary of what you did in Cuba, which is really a violation of our rights, our freedom of expression, our freedom of movement. But nevertheless, there are planes leaving on Southwest and American Airlines every day at reasonable prices, I should say, that one can travel to Cuba. So I urge the listening audience in your churches, your other civic organizations, as local officials, as entrepreneurs, contact the Cuban embassy, go to Cuba, see for yourself, develop relationship with Cuban citizens that you have interest, whether it's in the academy, whether it's in arts and culture, whether it's selling chicken wings. The Cuba are ready for that kind of engagement. They would rather do business with the United States than to have to embrace from Vietnam or all the way from Brazil. It's economically more feasible. And these are reasonable things that citizens should demand of our political representatives, to dismantle this embargo, stop this sanctioned economic warfare against Cuba, stop the prevention of petroleum, and go back again, 2014, our President Barack Obama and President Raul Castro, then President of Cuba, to establish diplomatic relations for mutual benefit and handling differences.
0: I'm glad you raised that was one of my questions. I was ahead on my list here as whether people can travel to Cuba, because there are, in more than one conversation that has come up, because back in the day, way back in the day, you had to actually, you know, go by way of Canada and all kinds of, you know, circuitous ways to get into Cuba, but now that is not the case at all. You mentioned just a couple of them. There's several airlines that now fly, and I was stunned to learn how really relatively cheap it is as to other places. So just wanted to reinforce to the audience that you can travel to Cuba. There may be some limitations, and as you mentioned before, there are specific hotels that are designated and whatever. But those hotels are very accommodating. I mean, it's not as if they're sending you to hotels that you might feel uncomfortable with, even though you're going in a country where many, many people obviously live under very difficult circumstances. But you can you the, and that's a part of some of the actions that are being suggested in your encouraging people to travel is again something that we find very helpful. You mentioned political representation and impacting our represent your our representatives, and I wish you would just comment on Congressman Jonathan Jackson and how he's emerged on this issue. He was the first, if I recall correctly, along with Congresswoman Jayapal from the Progressive Caucus, to visit. Did an essay, op-ed in the New York Times editorial opinion piece, but he's been very, very strong, and he was kind enough to come by. So, your thoughts about his leadership?
2: Well, let me tie this to two things, including with travel. The reason there is flexibility in travel is that across this country, versus in college, dance, different cultural groups, there's jazz music, university, medical services who've established relations with Cuba have put forth to their representatives that they need space to express their particular interest in dealing with their analysts in Cuba. And so that this is why we've been able to keep and travel fairly fluid. And I recently round trip for less than $500, for example. And so that it is not challenging economic circumstance. In that regard, from regard to citizens dealing with their congressional representatives, have a new generation that is emerging within the U.S., particularly within the Democratic Party, like Representative Congressman Jonathan from Chicago, who is in the legacy of his father. We should, for those who know and for those of us who are old enough to recall, we should recall the watershed moment in 1984. When Reverend Jesse Jackson went to Cuba, he and Fidel Castro went to church, and the position that Reverend Jackson took was we should have talk diplomacy, not economic embargo warfare against Cubans. And Congressman Jackson, along with Congresswoman Jayapal, the significance vis-a-vis the African American community in particular is while we have had a relationship with the Cuban Revolution, there are so many instances. 60 Joe Lewis went down with a group of Black American tourist interests, and he met with Fidel Castro because they, from a pro forma legal point of view, are eradicating laws of racial discrimination and access to all aspects of society, that we had that sector of the African American community who was interested. Leroy Jones, Larry Baraka, his famous essay, Cuba Libre, went down with a number of prominent African American writers, and he said it had an extraordinary impact in opening up ideological and political vision. Could go on with any of other Black Americans who have gone. But what we're seeing now in the case of a Jonathan Jackson and Congresswoman Jayapal is African Americans are a leading step and inviting the broader society to join us in taking up that legacy of relationship with Cuba of mutuals and mutual benefit. And so please contact his office, the office of Congresswoman Jayapal and Congressman Jackson, and let them know support for this. But a representative of the Democratic Party the major potential as the opposition to inhumane, barbarous genocide, slow genocide, again, as Silvio Rodriguez, the Cuban musician, is against Cuba. It is the office of Congressman Meeks, who is the minority affairs representative in foreign affairs. And it's important that across the country, the audience, let him know your perspectives, your support for opening up relationships. That gives him greater strength to in the many things that have to be focused on going into this midterm election and post-midterm election. So Congressman Meeks occupies very important global position, not just a black and domestic position. And it's important that his office hear from a listening audience of what aspirations are for having a greater, more relationship with Cuba, bringing the United States from being a rogue government, a pariah under the protocols of nations, States and Israel, and I think one other Micronesia someplace that annually votes against setting up a normal relations with Cuba and breaking this embargo, so that we are global citizenry, not one who's of whom we're talking about socialism, talking about basic decency and operating in the frameworks World War II have evolved, handled in respectful and ways, again, mutual interests and really deep and fundamentals that they have with this war attack, this bombing, all these regime modes of this fascistic authoritarian government that we now have, in which our Congress basically been frozen, particularly on the Republican side, in taking us out of the frame of how nations operate. So this is a context in which I think the young and dynamic and deeply committed Congressman Jonathan should be viewed and should be supported.
0: Finally, the traveling to Cuba, again, a process by which a broad-based delegation was able to go in May, and many of those representatives were at the forum and made commitments and talked about what we are planning to do and can do and whatever. And so I'm wondering whether you would sort of talk about the impact of the delegation. It was quite inspiring to see not only the deputy foreign minister, but the ambassador and the second secretary and a whole really contingent from the Cuban embassy who came out and were very much involved, if you will, in observing and meeting and greeting those who came out and participated in the event. And so would you comment on really the impact of a delegation like the delegation that went down on May 26th?
2: Well, let me start first with about this delegation that went down in May, organized by the Institute of the Black World, Pan-African Unit Dialogue, which was of the delegations I've been on, and I've been on many delegations over the last 51 years, really an extraordinary development at an extraordinary crisis. That delegation had an impact across Cuban society of the people that we met with. They frankly had not witnessed with that level of entity before. When the president met with us, he expressed the gratitude on the part of the government of the courageous move in this moment, given the restrictions, domestic restrictions and attacks going on in the United States and the kind of propaganda against Cuba and the kind of fear of going to Cuba. Ignorance that's being spread that even though that legally you can. I one instance in which meeting with several doctors at the major hospital in Havana, when the social workers, as I recall, I can't recall whether it was the black social workers or the black psychologists we had represented both of those organizations, is the issue of the trauma that is created by the U.S. embargo and the economic warfare that is cutting off to Cuba. And said, I'd like to know specifically the trauma affecting doctors. And a doctor, very fluent in English, began to speak. Within about 30 seconds, his voice cracked. Tears came to his eyes, as was provoked in our eyes, and he had to leave the room. He was so emotionally charged by that. In that delegation, as I said, were social workers, black psychologists, black media people, representatives of black women, representatives of black economic policy development, the church, which is AMEs in particular. A number of those individuals have made commitments within their own civic circles, level areas of topical interest, organize delegations both to travel to Cuba, to hold board meetings for people to see firsthand what is going to learn for themselves, to exercise their common sense, their informed disciplinary sense, and for, so that they can inform government representatives. And so that is now evolving in various ways. A spate of newspaper articles out of that, the Nation of Islam, did extraordinary spread as over the last number of years, and other nations that I've seen were about that instance. So I would urge people to contact the Institute of Black World 21st Pan-African Unity Dialogue to, one, learn about the programs that are evolving and how your organization on its own axis independent can be a part of that development. And also, I hope I'm allowed to say this, and to support material ways that institution that is continuing to convene people from across the nation, particularly within the black world.

0: our historical relationship, particularly tied to the visit of the late Fidel Castro to the United Nations, which is placed this week again, and the meeting with the Harlem community, and particularly convened through Malcolm X. The sentiment of solidarity with our neighbors, that sentiment of a proactive citizen figuring out itself how it wants to deal with within our hemisphere, particularly in the Caribbean, and relating that to our local officials, is now manifest in, again, people like Congressman Jonathan Jackson. And so that we have an opportunity to actually help rise the nation into the next step to develop normal relations with Cuba, and to help with where Cuba is taking its own initiative, relieve this inhumane, barbarous, genocidal kind of policy that this administration, particularly led by Rubio, is strangling and starving the Cuban people.
1: Well, James Early, I really, really, really want to thank you so much for coming on to share your perspective and your analysis, and really to commend you for your work that you've done over these past 51 years with not only with Cuba, but all over Central and South America. With a dedication to helping people to understand the role of Afro descendants, but also a dedication to the Cuba project, so to speak, the idea of Cuba and what it is attempting to do as a nation that is sharing with humankind. I neglected to talk about the fact that Cuba is a nation which is Fidel Castro, from the very beginning, declared an Afro-Hispanic nation, because by some calculations, anywhere upwards to 50% of the population, by definitions used in the United States and beyond, are black. But it's not just about the skin color, because they have admitted issues of dealing with racism, which was officially banned. They continue to struggle with the question of how to overcome it, and within the context of the revolution. And you've contributed to that. You've been someone that people have looked to in Cuba to help them think through those issues in a very constructive way. So just want to thank you so much for your leadership. And we think that as a result of your vision and your experience that you were able to share with us, this delegation has really, really had and continues to have a major, major impact. So thank you for coming on and being with us and sharing with us this afternoon on Vantage Point.
0: Thank you, Dr. Daniels. And if I can just close by saying there's a new generation. I'm an octogenarian, as some of us are. Get the Amsterdam News and the younger Karen Carrillo, Afro-Latina, something American citizen. Her voice and other voices, there's a whole new generation of the Jacksons who are stepping. Let's step in and learn from them, contribute to them, support them, and please support this IBW, Pan-African Unity Dialogue, Cuba Project, in very material ways. And you can go on the website and find it. And thank you so much for those acknowledgments.
1: All right. Thank you much, James Early. Again, no stranger to Across the Pacific Network, again, for and Democracy Now and whatever, for his leadership on these issues for many, many years. Actually, I let the conversation go because I want it to be full in terms of your understanding of what was developing. I don't know whether we probably can squeeze in one or two callers. Y'all usually take a long time before y'all wake up and call, but there may be somebody who was on the delegation. There may be someone who has traveled to Cuba previously, who would like to join in with a quick observation. And you can do that by calling 212-209-2877, 212-209-2877. We can squeeze in one or two callers if you jump on the phone and do it right now. excuse me. It's important to be able to share these kinds of conversations and experiences on the Pacifica Network, which is why we also urge you to support the fundraising drive by becoming a WBAI buddy. If you can't be a buddy, just contribute what you can.

us, you know, when Cuba's out of the news, when Haiti's out of the news, when a lot of things are out of the news, you will find them being discussed here on WBAI and across the Pacifica Network. So 212-209-2877. If there's anybody who would like to get a quick call in, please do so. You can do so right away. 212-209-2877. We'll get you into the conversation. If not, again, we'll continue to cover these issues. I think next week we're going to be calling on, I'm going to call George Frazier. I think I may have mentioned that last week because we have people who are interested in economic development and particularly social responsible entrepreneurship. Black folks who are not just trying to get rich for the sake of getting rich or to build businesses. I mean, that's okay. I mean, you know, that's fine. But there are people who are dedicated to sharing resources. Like I had an interesting conversation with an Ethiopian taxi driver when I was in DC the other day. And he was excited to know that I'd been to Ethiopia and whatnot. And I was encouraging him because he too was talking about going back to Ethiopia, but he didn't want to go back just to make money for money's sake. He wanted to contribute. That's the spirit that we want to engender among people in general, particularly in the African American community. And there are many, many, many projects that are moving in that direction. There is, and one of them is this vast network under George Frazier, FrazierNet, and the Power Networking Conference that he does. And it would be great to have him come and just share the vision and the progress and what kind of projects are currently being envisioned and that he is actually working on. So I think we'll have George on next week. And by the way, somebody was strongly supported by Bob Law. That's when I first met George Frazier. Well, no, actually, that's not true because I'm from Ohio, had met him there. But George, but Bob Law was always, excuse me, a very, very strong supporter of George Frazier and the work that he's doing. He is an amazing, amazing human being who's really been dedicated to eradicating the wealth gap, but also, as he says, making Black people the number one employer of Black people in this century, in this time, in this and these very, very perilous times. So that's one of the things that we're going to do coming up. Also, have some other programming that we'd like to do in relationship to the role of women, particularly in not only in Cuba, but women, particularly for Women's History Month. I've got an idea that I want to bring up in terms of, again, women around the world who are engaged in extraordinary ways in leading the struggle for liberation. We think that should be highlighted and that should be upheld. A lot of work going on around reparations, even in the state of New York. You can go to a website, the New York State Commission for Reparations Remedies, I think it's called, and you'll see what's happening there. A lot of information. Reparations is on fire. I was supposed to attend a conference in the Caribbean by people from all over the world coming to a annual conference, a third annual conference in the Caribbean. Not able to do so because I was in fact at the Congressional Black Caucus and attending a number of sessions there. Saw a number of people that we know from this region. Senator James Sanders was very much in evidence in the session on reparations that was assembled, and a session on the diaspora, and a number of other people who were actually leading workshops at the annual Congressional Black Caucus event, which is the largest event in Black America every year, the largest political event every year. A number of sessions under the Black Lives Matter grassroots were held, as well as the movement for Black Lives. It is not the case that these young people or a subsequent generations in their 40s and in their 30s and in their 20s are not engaged. They were very much in evidence at the Congressional Black Caucus
And I'm delighted that they were. And as James early referenced, one of the things that we were able to do at the Bus Boys and Poets was to have a cross-generational dialogue with Comrade Ralph, Dr. Ralph Gonzalez, and the representatives of these organizations, younger generation, younger activists, to fertilize their ideas and to hear from them, to hear from them in terms of the work that they're doing, and for him to give suggestions and ideas about how to move forward. So again, great show, we hope, in terms of the work that we've been doing. And once I clear my voice up, hopefully for next week, the professor will be back. The show is Vantage Point. It's on WBAI 99.5 FM on the Pacifica Network. And we'll see you again next week.

0: 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It's time to end the 24-hour work day. 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Why is care work performed overwhelmingly by women, immigrants, and women of color so deeply devalued? Come part of the movement to end the 24-hour workday. 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
2: From the worlds of politics, arts, and entrepreneurship.
9: Change happens by acting as though the future that you are dreaming of is present now.
2: I'm Laura, and this is Laura Flanders and Friends. Welcome.
10: I thought of myself as an artist even when I was a child, because art was therapy for me. This educates the masses of young people to our struggle. As long as you are a freedom fighter, you fight for freedom. And that's what I'm going to do. Let the fire mold you to whatever you're going to be.
11: When Akinsanya Cambone's art show opened in Los Angeles in 2025, that city was emerging from some of the worst wildfires in its history. Residents had just experienced the deadly destruction of fire. Cambone's exhibition showcased something different, the transformative power of flames and smoke when cooked into extraordinary ceramics. Cambone, born Mark Teamer in Sacramento in 1946, is a former Marine, Black Panther, and art professor. In 2023, at the age of 77, he won the prestigious Moan Award, the top prize given by the Hammer Museum for his participation in their biennial show Made in L.A. After that, a selection of Cambone's works were presented in a solo show in Beverly Hills at the celebrated Mark Selwyn Gallery. This May, I had a chance to visit them there, where I learned that his technique is a version of Japanese Reiku, which causes smoke to interact with glaze in unpredictable ways. The results, in this case, are intricate, surprising storytelling pieces that focus on suppressed histories of rebellion, vengeance, and rescue. Survival is a constant topic. And it's the standout theme of Cambone's life, too. He suffered polio as a child and turned to drawing to escape bullying and abuse. He served in Vietnam and became a lieutenant for culture for the Black Panther Party. In 1970, he was arrested in connection with the high-profile case of the Oak Park Four and spent a year incarcerated, accused of a capital crime, before being found not guilty at trial and released. He went on to earn a master's degree from Cal State Fresno and taught art for almost 30 years at Cal State Long Beach, as well as in a free youth art program he ran in his neighborhood. His one-man show will open at the New York Sculpture Center in May 2026. I visited Cambone in his studio in Long Beach earlier this year in a warehouse space with his dogs and kilns out back. The place was overflowing and alive with his work. Here's a clip from the documentary produced by the Hammer Museum on Cambone's life, Akinsanya Cambone, The Hero Avenges.
10: Some things I think men are just not supposed to understand. I think we just have to go with the flow. I've got so many of these things here. I mean, there's thousands of them. And each one of them has a different spiritual force. And as long as I'm doing that work, I don't worry about anything happening to me. I look at meditating and prayers the same thing. The only thing is that when I meditate and pray, I don't ask God for anything. I thank Him for everything He's already done. I thank the ancestor spirits for everything they've done, because they've kept me alive and doing this work all these years, and I'm still doing it. And there's nothing, what else can they give me? I got life, man. And that's a blessing enough.
11: Akinsanya Cambone, what an incredible pleasure to be here with you. I am meeting you in your extraordinary studio. We are in very stressful times. There's a lot of fear out there.
10: Yeah.
11: So I'm coming to you as a survivor to talk about surviving and stories of survival. because it seems to me you have both survived more things than the average person, and you also are now making work about what it takes to survive and resist. How would you describe yourself?
10: My name is Akinsanya Cambone, which is a Yoruba name. Akinsanya is. Cambone is West African, and it means of the people. So anybody who has that name among the revolutionary segment of our society, if you have the name Cambone or Shakur, those were the revolutionary last names for people in the struggle. I remember I had polio when I was 3. The left side of my face and my body was paralyzed. I was thinking that the fact that I had polio when I was 3, it left me with all these disabilities, that when I got my draft notice, when I told them that I had polio, they should have said, okay, we don't want you, reject. But they didn't do that. I told them I had polio. And they said, well, don't worry about it. We're going to put you right up front anyway. I said, oh. So I stopped complaining. I didn't understand nothing about the world. I couldn't even spell communism. They told me he was going to fight communism in Vietnam. They just said, we got to go fight the Vietnamese, because they're trying to take over in Vietnam. They're going to come over here and enslave us again. That's what they told us. When I got to Vietnam, they gave me a secondary MOS, 1461. That was a combat illustrator. I would go out in the field and fight, and I had to retain all the images that I had seen in the field. And I had to draw them when I got back. A lot of the drawings that I did were so gory and bloody that the people I turned them into shredded them, destroyed them, threw them in the dumpster.
5: That was a clip from the documentary Akinsanya Cambone, The Hero Avenges, produced by the Hammer Museum.
11: Your survival story didn't stop there.
10: No, it didn't. I know that I survived the Boy Scouts of America.
11: You mean the white Boy Scouts,
10: yeah. I guess maybe it was an embarrassment for them to have these 5 little black Boy Scouts with only the hats and white T-shirts and Levi's. So we go to the meetings, it might have been an embarrassment for them. But then they were having a big meeting. They wanted everybody to come to this meeting with Boy Scouts from all over Sacramento. And they gave all the Boy Scouts a little cord about that long, little cord. They said, okay, everybody, we're tying these knots. So this guy was from Arkansas. He was the regional director for the Boy Scouts for the southern region. And he gets up on the stage and he has a big old rope. He showed us how to tie the hangman's noose. And I was so proud of my little hangman's noose. And I held it up like that, and he saw me in the back. And he came back there sitting with my friends. He grabbed me by my little arm. He walked me up on the stage. I thought he was going to show everybody how good I tied my knot. He got me to the edge of the stage, which was about four feet high. He walked to the front of the stage. He put that big-ass rope that he had around my neck, and he kicked me off the stage and held it with 2 hands. And I was choking, and I was trying to smile. But then when my breath got cut off and I couldn't breathe, I started choking. Then I remember blacking out. And I remember coming to, and then I finally got so scared, I ran. I jumped off the stage and took off running. They tried to catch me, man, but I was getting away. I got out the door and ran out in the field, and I laid down and cried. And that was, that just reminds me of stuff that happened. My great-grandmother, Mama Tannehill, she was from Texas. She come out from Dallas, Texas, along with the rest of the family. Because she had two sons, Frank and Jesse Tannehill. Frank Tannehill became a musician. He's a blues musician. His brother, Jesse, was lynched by the Klan. They lynched him. And the family had to get the hell out of Texas. And they moved to California.
11: There's another time that the state tried to kill you.
10: That was later on. That was for murder. They said I killed a police officer. And it was, it was devastating because I know so much about the history of this country when it comes to the criminal justice system and how unfair it is. And I have never seen anybody black accused of that crime, murder, and acquitted. I never saw it. And I didn't plan on seeing it. My father left when I was 2 years old. I didn't see him. Just one day my dad was gone. My mother didn't know where he was. At going to Vietnam and getting out of Vietnam and being in the Panther Party and getting arrested for the murder of a police officer in Oak Park, I'm fighting for my life.
11: You're on death row at this point.
10: Yes, I'm on death row at this point. It's Sacramento County Jail death row. They have a wing on the third floor for everybody who's going to San Quentin's death row if they're convicted. So that's where I was. 3 West 6. That was my cell. 3 West 6. That was my cell number. When they brought me down to see him, he said, growing up all my life, I've seen black men lynched, castrated, burned alive. I ain't never seen nobody charged with what you charged with that come out of it unscathed. So I figured it was going to be my last chance to see you alive.
11: Now, you were acquitted.
10: I was.
11: And you were released.
10: I was.
11: And I've asked you to mention these stories just to remind people in this moment how much a person can survive, how much a person can go through and be here and be making incredible art. When did you first think of yourself as an artist going through all of this? Or did you ever have a moment?
10: I thought of myself as an artist even when I was a child, because art was therapy for me. When I was in kindergarten, when I would get all the teasing and the bullying on the play yard, I wouldn't want to go out to play. I'd sit at my desk and stay and draw. But I used to always seem like I would always take the side of the underdog.
11: You continued to tell stories through your art in Vietnam.
10: Yes, I did.
11: And afterwards.
10: Yes.
5: This is Laura Flanders and Friends. Today's guest is artist Akinsanya Kambone. Earlier this year, Laura visited his studio in Long Beach, California, overflowing with ceramic works that embody suppressed histories of colonization and liberation. A former Marine, Black Panther, and art professor, Kambone brings the past into the present with fire and clay. Up next, he shares what led him to join the Black Panther Party and become the lieutenant for culture. You can watch this episode and see select gallery works and clips from Akinsanya Kambone, The Hero Avenges, a documentary made on his life, produced by the Hammer Museum, at lauraflanders.org. We invite you to subscribe to our newsletter, where you'll receive information on all of our web exclusives, including the podcast of the full Uncut Conversation with Akinsanya Kambone. The discussion continues, but first here's Long Ride Home by Us Three from their full-length album Soundtrack, courtesy of the artist.
11: What was your role in the Black Panthers, and how did you get associated with the Black Panthers?
10: I heard about the Black Panthers initially when I was in Vietnam. We had these soul sessions every Wednesday. The older brothers who realized that they had drafted a lot of Marines in 1965, 66, and some of us were illiterate. We could not read. So they would read the Stars and Stripes to us and try to let us know what was going on with the war and what's going on back in the States. And so that's where I start understanding the importance of knowing how to read is, because I knew I couldn't. So, when I got out of the Marine Corps, I had an interest in the Black Panther Party. I was curious. I know they had a funeral for Bobby Hutton, and I know that happened when I was in Camp Pendleton. And Marlon Brando was at the funeral. And I was like, damn. So I'm really interested now, you know, because I kind of like Marlon Brando a little bit.
6: I myself, as a white man, have got a long way to go and a lot to learn. I haven't been in your place. I haven't suffered the way you've suffered. I'm just beginning to learn the nature of that experience. And somehow that has to be translated to the white community now. Time's running out for everybody.
10: I knew a guy that was in the Panther Party, and he was always trying to get me to come to one of their meetings, and I'd always say, no, I ain't got time, I gotta do this, gotta do that. So they were really trying to recruit me. And I know why, because I did a drawing for the group called Association for Black Unity, ABU. I did this drawing of a Panther, a Muslim, a NAACP person, a Urban League person, all shaking hands together, all the different organizations. And they liked it. So they were trying to recruit me into the Black Panther Party.
11: And they were successful.
10: Yes.
11: So how did your image of the Panthers change from the reality? Like, how was your impression before you found yourself a member different from what you discovered once you did join?
10: I found they didn't have the weaponry that I thought they had, and they didn't know how to use the weapons that they had. With the military experience that I had, being trained in the Marine Corps, I know how to shoot. I know what sight alignment is. I know all that. So I'm qualified to teach that.
11: But what else?
10: They had the courage. And I saw the courage that these young brothers and sisters had, and I couldn't believe it. I said, but I can't let them go out there by themselves because they're just going to get killed, which they probably would have. So I started using the stuff that I learned in Vietnam. I learned in the Marine Corps. I started teaching military drill to the Panthers. I started preaching weapon safety to the Panthers. You know, we ain't never had nobody get accidentally shot by no Panthers.
11: And at the end of the day, you become a lieutenant for culture.
10: I became a lieutenant for culture, yes.
11: And what did that involve?
10: That involved working directly under Emory Douglas, who was the minister of culture. And I would turn in my drawings that I did to him. And he would publish them in the newspaper. And we got a lot of old publishing. I tried to get the original drawings back, and they said, well, they were in a barn in somebody's garage, and it caught on fire, and all of them burned up.
11: Well, some things survive.
10: Well,
11: the coloring book.
10: The coloring did survive, yeah.
11: Talk about that.
10: It was a project that I actually did on my own, and I took it to Oakland and let Bobby Seale look at it. He got all excited. Oh, this is great. I said, but it's not finished. I said, I'm trying to finish. Oh, it's finished enough.
11: What was the goal of it?
10: The goal was to teach people our history. That's what I didn't know. That's when I learned about the history of the slave rebellions when I was in Vietnam. It made me proud because I learned that our people resisted. We didn't do like they said. We just sang and danced and ate watermelon. That's what they told us. That's what you see in all the Step and Fetch It movies and Shirley Temple. And you see all this stuff and you realize that we rebelled. That kind of gives you a sense of pride that you didn't just accept the exploitation of your people. You fought against it. We had people that fought against it. So I felt prideful. And I felt that other young African-American men and women could look at this coloring book as a history book and just see the part where we fought against slavery. That was the main part I tried to emphasize.
11: You've got your pictures here, your paintings, but this focus on the ceramic work.
10: Uh-huh.
11: What drew you to the ceramics? Is there something about the kiln, the fire, the smoke?
10: That process of raku is quite you get brought into that. I'm doing this raku, man, and I pull these things out of the fire. You don't know what you're going to get. You pull them out, man, and you get all these metallic lusters and coppers and silvers and golds. It's so beautiful. And that's what I'm after. And you get addicted to that. And I'd say I am addicted.
11: I mean, it seems metaphorical also in terms of the beauty that comes out of going through the fire.
10: Exactly.
11: But maybe I'm being too metaphorical here.
10: No, there's a spiritual thing connected with that fire and then the drums. And I can understand it. You will get drummers over here to sit out there with their drums and some people dancing, drumming and dancing. And the drums call the ancestor spirits into the kiln. And they go into the fire and they get in there with the pieces. And they imbue the pieces with this ancestor spirit. And I can feel his presence and I love it. You know, I was out there one time and We pulled a piece out and we put it on this metal table and we hit it with the hose. It was some shackled up men and women. They had chains around their necks. After we hit it with the water started boiling because it was so hot. And it had, the mouths were open and you could hear these things start screaming like women and children, women wailing. And I didn't hear it at first. My dogs heard it. I had two Doberman pinchers out there. They heard it. Their ears went up and they took off running. I said, what's wrong with them dogs? And then I heard it. And I called my friend. I said, Derek, get over here, man. Listen to this. And you could hear these women wailing. And I said, oh, my God, this thing. And I took it. I brought it down here after that happened. I set it on the table. A guy came in from Senegal. A friend of mine brought him in and we're talking. And I told him about the piece. He said, oh, yeah, yeah. He said, that's Kumba Castile. I said, Kumba Castile? I said, what is that? He says, that's the female wailing spirit of Gory Island, where they had the birthing room for the women that were pregnant. Oh, my God, man. I said, damn, I don't know where this is coming from, but it's coming from someplace. I didn't really realize where it actually came from until 1994, when I actually did go to Gory Island. Well, I went before that, but I went to Elmina Castle in Ghana. I went to Elmina and Cape Coast Castle, and me and my wife went in there. And I went down in there.
11: And that was where the enslaved Africans were held before they were forced onto the Middle Passage.
10: Exactly. Some spiritual things happened to me in there. So I go in this big dungeon. They said it was over 500 Africans in there. And somebody put some candles on an altar up there. And I got on my knees and I started meditating. And I'm not a, even though I was an ordained minister, I am an ordained minister, I'm not that into spiritual stuff like that. Not the Bible and not the Koran, but I'm down here and I'm on my knees. And all of a sudden, I hear this woman say, we've been waiting for you. And look, this is getting messed out of me. I looked up, and I saw all these spirits around the room. And a woman was doing the talking. She said, we need you to teach our children who were stolen about our history, about our culture, and about our religions. And I thought about that, and I said to myself, I didn't say a word. I said, but I don't know nothing about that. I thought that. And she said, don't worry. She could hear what I thought. She said, we have been guiding your hands. I said, oh, my God. So I backed up. I said, okay. As long as you guide my hands, baby, I'm with you.
7: Power concedes nothing without a demand. It never has, and it never will. That's like when we were slaves on the plantation. If it hadn't have been for Nat Turner, Denmark Vesa, Gabriel Prosser, Boukman Duddy, and all the ones that rebelled against slavery, we'd still be slaves today. Power concedes nothing without a demand. It never has, and it never will.
5: That was a clip from the documentary Akinsanya Cambone, The Hero Avengers, produced by the Hammer Museum.
11: So what's the role, what's the work that art does in this context?
10: Art educates the masses of people. Not just black, not black or white or Asian. This educates the masses of young people to our struggle, to how long this struggle and how it's connected. Because if you look at some of the work here, you can see how all this stuff is connected. You can see all of it is connected, and you will be amazed at some of the things that you see.
11: So my last question I ask everybody on the show,
10: okay,
11: is what do you think is the story that the future will tell of this moment? Looking forward, I don't know, 50 years, 100 years, what do you think the future will say about us now?
10: I think the future is going to say of those of us who participated in the struggle on the right side, they're going to have nothing but good things to say about us. But those who were traitors, those who betrayed the people's struggle, they're not going to have nothing positive to say about them. Matter of fact, they might be old in a wheelchair or whatever, and little kids are going to be throwing rocks at them. And that's what they deserve.
11: All right, now, because you said that, I have one follow-up question.
10: Okay.
11: which is just to young people out there who might look at you and say, well, look at the long, long fight you had and all the aspirations you had and the people that you worked with and you did the right thing, and we're here. And so what's the point?
10: Well, everybody lives and everybody dies. It's not how long he or she lives to die. It's what you do between birth and death, what you do in between. And as long as you are a freedom fighter, you fight for freedom. And that's what I'm going to do. I don't feel like I've lost anything. If I would have kept living, I was going to get 78 anyway. And I might get 79. Who knows? The way my luck's been running. I don't know. But we'll just see. Let's just hope that other people pick up the baton and want to carry the fight.
11: And get beautiful in the fire.
10: Exactly. Let the fire mold you to whatever you're going to be.
11: I could have talked with Akinsanya Cambone for hours. As recipients of our free podcast will hear when they receive the full uncut version of our conversation through their newsfeed, Akinsanya is simply full of stories, especially history stories. He seems to know the name of every freedom fighter there ever was on every continent across the centuries. He cares about history because history means that much to him, like the history of his great-great-grandfather, who was a participant in the 1811 so-called German Coast Uprising, in which enslaved Africans walked off their plantation and were joined by hundreds more, marching their way to freedom across Louisiana. Akinsanya's relative was caught and beheaded, and his head was put on a spike, ostensibly to intimidate others to come. But the story didn't intimidate Cambone. It empowered him and gave him a new sense of what he and his people were capable of. Akinsanya cares as much about history and revealing suppressed and repressed histories as Donald Trump and his administration seem to care about suppressing them. In this time, we seem to be living through a fire on exactly that topic of history. But spending time with Cambone has me convinced some stories, some history, like some people, will never be suppressed. And some beauty can come out of all this fire. You can find my full uncut conversation with Akinsanya through subscribing to our free podcast or the information's at our website. In the meantime, stay kind, still curious. Stay kind, stay curious. Till the next time. For Laura Flanders and Friends, I'm Laura. 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

0: This is the Poet and the Poem from the Library of Congress. We're on remote with two excellent poets, Christina Daub and Ellen Weiss. And each one is going to tell you who they are by what they read. And we'll hear Christina Daub read an opening poem right now.
1: Thank you, Grace. It's a delight to be here with the two of you. This poem is called Charge, and the title refers to both kinds of charge, charging ahead, and what we charge ourselves to do in our lives. Charge. After the lion finishes grooming his singular body with rough licks, after the porcupine waddles away, after night devours the sun, the dark tail twitches. New scents worry the air, and the lion stops resting under his rock, his large claws scraping the dust. Hunger moves with the pride. It leaps and drags and chews until the bones dry inside. A lion may outrun a goat or not. Hunger is outrunning the earth.
0: Powerful. Ellen, open up with a poem.
2: This is called Dusk on the Marshy Hope. And the Marshy Hope is a little river, narrow, I mean, because it's 37 miles long. It's a tributary of the Nanticoke, and it winds its way slowly through the Delmarva Peninsula. Dusk on the Marshy Hope. Last tincture of pink infuses the marshy hope. A trillion bugs chant lamentations to the fading day. The current snakes along as slow as crabbers talk, of plum stem boughs and counter sterns, dead rise destinations. Ask an old man how his scow's been holding up. He might say, she's still leaking. Could use right smart of caulk, but her engine's still a honey, and crabs is sweet this season. Stink of salt marsh permeates the low tide's locks. The great blue, bowed among the mallows, shrugs. Her prehistoric squawk backwashes bank to muddy bank. Legs splayed, she casts her awkward weight against the dark, as though to wedge a hatch from sliding shut. Caught between apricot dusk and the sky's reflected face, a brackish swamp, she doesn't so much fly. Broad, uneven wing beats echo down the shallows as kedge herself toward lightness.
0: I bet you're a boatmaker's wife. I can tell by that poem. So you heard Christina and Ellen. And I'm going to ask Ellen something personal. You're putting together your first book.
2: That's right.
0: Very tender subject. So how do you go about this? How do you manage to put the poems in order so you think people will keep reading? What are the choices you're making? And what's the problem?
2: Wow. Well, that's a lot of questions, but I pulled out every poem I had just about, and then I sifted through wondering whether they would really talk to each other since there were so many from so long a time. And to my surprise, to my real surprise, they did talk to each other. I seem to have a vocabulary after all, the way that I've noticed so many poets do. And certain obsessions, you know, that kind of come through. And so with that, boosting my courage, I spread them out along a long tabletop, and I sorted and sorted until I found pages that spoke to each other and then sections that spoke to each other. And I think there's many ways to put a book together, but that was my sort of shuffling, I guess you could say, of the poems until they seem to find their time from actually early childhood through a long marriage until, you know, my present day with some new poems.
0: Well, so, no wonder they all came forward with your voice, because they're all from the same source. And so I do not belittle our early poems, because they came from the same well. And I'm not surprised that they worked really well. We can just give it a good luck blessing, but Christina and I can just bless that book and hope it gets accepted. I think it will. Let's hear another poem, Ellen, from your obsessions.
2: Okay. This one is called Snowbound. And the poem setting is the small town in Ohio that was my birthplace. Snowbound. Deep in snow, I trudge, a young girl alone, dragging a borrowed toboggan behind me to the cemetery where a forbidden hill runs down to wood's dark edge. Clutching the reins of an imagined sleigh, I speed down, standing up. At bottom, the shock sends me flying, where snow-shrouded rock strikes bone. I lie, listening a long, cold time to the wind sigh and moan in the snow-burdened pines. Then I stand, limp back up the hill and home. 6 decades on, I dream that frozen blank expanse where I had gone alone to find where my young father lay, his headstone deep in snow.
0: Listen to that. Lies a long, cold time, sigh and moan in the snow. You really love those one-syllable words, don't you, Ellen?
2: I am in love with words.
0: You love words. I know. Well, Christina, I want to tell you who both of these people are, because I know them. And you've just heard Ellen, and she's been appearing in many, many journals, including Beltway Quarterly, Delmarva Review. She was awarded Bread Loaf's Donald Everett Exon Scholarship in Poetry, a Mid-Atlantic Arts Foundation Creative Fellowship, and a Maryland State Arts Council Individual Artist Award. So she's booking. And we have Christina here also. Christina won the Enoch Pratt Poetry Prize and has been nominated for the Pushcart Prize, the Best of the Net. She's co-founder and co-editor of the international poetry journal, The Plum Review. So, Christina, tell us about what you entered and what you won.
1: Oh, for the Enoch Pratt? It was just
0: What was the contest?
1: The contest was for Maryland poets, and 371 people were allowed to send in one poem for Maryland residents. And I had written a poem titled At Calvert Cliffs and sent that in. And in the last minute, a friend of mine from the West Coast said, oh, you should enter. So I did, and I won. It was very exciting.
0: And we will not hear that poem, but we will hear another poem. And I'll tell you everyone honestly why. It is absolutely gorgeous. It's about the death of her husband. And I'll tell you, when she sent it to me, I started crying. And I said, guess what? Let's not cry on the video. Let's just show people where they can read it. So where can they read it, Christina?
1: They can find it on my website, christinadaub.com.
0: Okay. That sounds easy enough. And what else would we find on your website?
1: You would find several other poems of mine that are up there. The one that won the Best of the Net and the Pushcart Prize, and other events that I've been part of or hosted. This new book coming out that I'm editing with Hiram LaRue
0: called
1: Turning Poetry into Food, a collection of Poetry X Hunger poems, which will come out this fall. Very excited about that.
0: Wow. Yeah. Well, let's hear two poems from you.
1: Okay, I have two poems about and for my father. My father came to this country in the early 1950s from Germany, had been in the war, and had never, ever talked about his experiences there until the very end of his life when he came to live with us, and I dared to ask him. So this first poem is called Strawberries, which is his favorite fruit. Strawberries. I hold steady. knife tip circling, digging out the tufty green crowns before I slice the carmine hearts into the white bowl. Sunday morning ritual. My father's head bowed slightly, each bite a hush, lush joy, heaped stainless spoon he held to the light. He who woke nights through my childhood screaming. Sold to a prison camp as a boy after the war. His job was to sweep the mines from beaches where few returned. To claim a gurney until freed, he pierced and re-pierced his bullet wound. Inside the strawberry, pinpoint stars spray from its pale center. Where I keep him, where I have always kept him, my father, his face lit by the pink juice-stained bowl. In a dream, I touch his strawberry-shaped scar, inverse volcano, and it heals.
0: He pierced and replaced his bullet wound. He pierced and replaced his bullet wound.
1: And re-pierced. Yeah.
0: And re-pierced. That's all you have to say. And more.
1: And this one is a sonnet called Minus the Body, or My Father, 1926 to 2010. Say goodbye to sourdough in the oven and the grass just cut a scent you'd roll down your window for. The earth breathing again after a cold spring. Close the door to Mozart, his sonatas for violin, to books and beaches and beds, dreams which lit, then scattered like dandelion seeds. It is time for the crossing. Shed whatever's left. Regret, old letters, the absurd attachment to things. Pack only what won't tip the boat. Love, forgiveness, the oars of celebration. You are light now, air in a canoe. Wherever the river takes you is there and here. Ignore our mourning. We are behind in letting go.
0: I've heard letting go in every way possible, except I just heard it for the first time today. Now I know why you can translate from German. I knew you could translate from Spanish. Was German spoken in your home?
1: My parents would speak German with each other. My mother was American, and she learned it when they didn't want the kids to know what was going on. So I was very motivated to learn German.
0: Have you used it in poetry, in translating poetry?
1: Oh, yeah. Mm-hmm. Absolutely.
0: I had forgotten that. Tell me a little bit more about that. What did you translate?
1: I've translated some of the work of Friederike Mayröcker, who's an Austrian poet, wonderful poet, a bit abstract, so it's really a challenge. I translated a little bit of Goethe. I now found another poet that I want to translate, but since he's a living poet, I have to go get his permission.
0: Oh, that'll be exciting.
1: Yeah. Yeah.
0: Have you inquired yet? Have you approached him yet?
1: Not yet. Not yet.
0: And what do you like about him?
1: He's very spiritual. He's very sort of cone-like in his writing. It's beautiful, really beautiful writing.
0: We're going to look for that. Just like we're looking for the first book coming out from Ellen, we're giving it a blessing with this program. I'm going to ask you each the same question, and

0: I think poetry is a calling, and I remember writing something in the ninth grade, and it was the first time actually I could please this English teacher. And once I got beyond that sort of temporary pleasure, I thought, wow, this is the language of the soul. This is the language of the emotions. You know, I grew up in a house where you weren't really allowed to express yourself, and it was very quiet. And this was a way that I could kind of create something, bring something to the world that was part of me. And poetry is the language of intimacy. It's the highest art form using language, I think. And if you love music, and I didn't have musical talent, but I can infuse music into my lines. I think a lot about sound when I write, and I can't imagine life without poetry. I just couldn't do it.
1: I love the word intimate with poetry. You're quite right. We're so vulnerable with a poem, and that's the gift we give to the world, our vulnerability. And Ellen, why are you in this mess with us?
2: Well, I guess, you know, it's sort of, I can't help it. It's the way that I am able to forge a connection with others, whether I know them or not. It's a way for me to feel that I can love the world. And it's so hard to talk about, but I too grew up in a home where there was a lot of not saying. And I think that really did kind of push me over into wanting to break that kind of silence. I don't fault anyone that keeps their peace, but I feel that for me, I cannot exist without the saying.
1: We all want to be heard.
2: There's a line from a poem I read recently by Derek, the Irish poet Derek Mahon, and it's from the poem "Everything Is Going to Be All Right," and it really resonated with me when he says, "The lines flow from the hand unbidden, and the hidden source is the watchful heart." That just so right. So I hadn't.
1: That is so right. It is. Give us a poem, Ellen. Give us a poem about Florence.
2: This is was written in Florence after seeing the famous frescoes of Adam and Eve from two sort of dueling Renaissance poets. One was before and one was after the expulsion from the garden. This is called Brancacci Chapel, Florence. In the dim shush of the frescoed chapel, crowded as a tour bus with its scenes of saints and angels, the Byzantine Madonna's tears are glittering obsidian. Masolino's Adam stands graceful and manly, darker by a shade or two than Eve, with her flesh pale as polenta, ripe as a pear, belly swollen with abundance. The undulating serpent wears a tiny human mask, a small round mirror in which I recognize myself as something other. Forever in their innocence, across the vaulted synapse, they face their own expulsion. About suffering, Masaccio knew the best is never yet to come. This Adam hides his face, a cipher buried in both hands. For Eve, there is no holding back. She howls her naked aria. It echoes in the chapel even now.
1: I'm already there. Ellen has also been published in numerous journals, and she had a wonderful production.

0: of her poetry that I saw at St. John's College. How did that come together, Ellen?
1: Well, it was a strange experience, but I had just started writing poetry, and I had a best friend. She's gone now, Agnes. I think you saw her. I know you saw her sing. She was a wonderful singer and teacher of voice, and I sent this poem to her for her birthday because it had a lot of musical images, and the images caught her eye, and she shared it with a friend who at Old Dominion, who was the composer in residence, and he's a very celebrated composer. His name is wonderful. It's Adolphus Hale Stork III. And Adolph, as we called him, liked it and asked me for more poems and selected five and went to the VCCA retreat and wrote a song cycle that he produced. And it was just one of his many compositions. Mm-hmm. He's done symphonies and everything.
0: Did you love it? Did you love watching yourself?
1: Did you
0: love hearing what you are through two other people, the musician?
1: It was extraordinary. It was an extraordinary experience. And I felt so fortunate. I know it was because of Agnes that he, you know, wanted to write something special for her as a soprano.
0: Well, wait a minute. Don't be too modest. He wouldn't have taken bad material.
1: No, that's true. But just the thought that he took some of my very first poems and created something so beautiful, I just was flabbergasted, and I sort of feel like Robert Frost said, it's one of the poet's highest, you know, hopes that someday a few of his poems will be lodged in a place that'll be hard to get rid of.
0: Oh, that's wonderful. But it also is a good kiss on the cheek, too. So I'm going to go back to Christina, who also has exemplified her life in production, and hers was in print. And Christina, I was a big fan of the Plum Review. I think it was one of the best curated magazines in the country. Just give us a little bit about how you did that and what it did for America.
2: Oh my goodness, thank you so much. Well, it started when I was getting my MFA at Maryland, and I would carpool with another poet named Mike Hammer. And in our rides back and forth to school, we would talk about the literary magazines and where were we going to, you know, get our poems published? Who would take our baby poems when all of the magazines at that time seemed to be publishing the same established older male poets over and over. And so then we started talking, well, who would we publish if we had our own magazine? And then it started, sort of the vision started and the visualizing, and suddenly we were starting a literary journal together while in school and while I was pregnant with my first son. So the first one came out, the first call that we put out for poems, we got 1,000 poems that first week. So clearly there was a need for another literary journal on the scene. And we had talked to, you know, Rick Peabody, who is such a literary fixture in our area. And we had talked to Ethelbert, and everyone we talked to said, yeah, do it. We need it. Go for it. So we had a lot of support. And by the time we had the third issue, we got a grant from CLMP. Mike had a friend who was over in Brussels, a poet, and she came on as our sort of international editor, and she sent us poems, and then we had got translations, and it just kind of really blossomed.
0: And you got some big names in there, too, so there was a little bit of snobbery. You didn't mind the biggest poets in America submitting.
2: Well, we figured we needed some, you know, big names, and we got big women's names too, by the way, in order to get the attention, in order to attract people.
0: No question. And how many years in running was that?
2: We did 10 issues. It was about almost, not quite 7 years. And we were very conscious about having 50% male poets, 50% female, and then a lot of emerging voices as well.
0: And diverse, you were quite diverse as well, as I remember.
2: Yes.
0: Okay, give us two poems together.
2: Okay. We have, this one is called Greening. And I write a lot about light, and so I wanted to write about what can be birthed in the darkness. And you can't really have light without the dark. So Greening. So much begins inside a clamped shell, a hard seed, the cold black earth, a dark room waiting for the image to unfurl, the back of a jazz club, space between notes, silent pauses, the unknown, unspoken island erupting into existence from the bottom of an ink black sea. And you, in the womb, a light I feel strumming, earthing, almost ready to unroot.
0: And Ellen.
1: This is Drowned Islands, Late November. Drowned Islands, Late November. By skiff we pass through winding cuts, lined in dense black mud. Like love, it's pliant enough to be held or dissolved. Past banks anchored by high grasses, going green to gold to gray. A great blue heron casts a cold eye, registers her complaint. A marsh blackbird sits perpendicular to a reed, flaunts his bright patch, unofficial channel mark, red, right, returning. The shorebirds are gone. Shearwater, oyster catcher, sandpiper, curlew. The surf scatters its scoured shells. Like the last standing, cobbled together, shack on stilts, I lean into myself.
0: I'm already at the Eastern Shore, Ellen. And these are the voices of Christina Daub and Ellen Weiss. And this is The Poet and the Poem from the Library of Congress. We're on remote, and it's produced by Forest Woods Media Production. 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We wish to thank the Sinipet Fund and the Bravada Foundation of the Logan family. Friends of the program, also, Natalie Canavore, Aviday Shoshani, Yoon Ki Kim Renault, and Sandy Jackson Cohen. Our engineer is Mike Turpin, and I'm Grace Cavalieri. Thank you.
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4: 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Coming up real shortly will be Labor and Healthcare Confidential with Marianne Pensatola. 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And guess what, folks? Believe it or not, yes, we are still in fundraising mode. We're at 138,000, I think. 138,000 out of 200,000. And we need your help. You know, you heard what I said. I said it in many variant ways, sometimes humorous, sometimes serious, but nevertheless, it doesn't make it any less truer than that. All right. Enough said about that. It's 5 p.m. Stay tuned for Labor and Healthcare Confidential coming up here on WBAI New York. Here we go.

0: Good afternoon, WBAI listeners. I'm Maryam Pizzatola, and welcome to this episode of the Labor and Healthcare Confidential, where we have discussions on healthcare and labor, both locally and nationwide. This is going to be a very interesting show, and I know a lot of you will be listening about World Trade Center issues and 9/11 and how this will impact you and how this has impacted us from different perspectives, both as survivors and responders. Today is September 21st, 2026, and Reggie is our audio engineer. So let's get into this. Our program is today hosting a guest. Her name is Anne-Marie Principe. It's been 25 years since the attack on World Trade Center, and still to this day, responders and survivors are suffering. We are developing cancers, autoimmune disorders, and the World Trade Center National Health Program, which is supposed to help us, has been failing those of us who were exposed. My guest today is a survivor, a businesswoman, a cancer survivor who battles cancer, and the World Trade Center healthcare program has been failing her too. She's been part of the World Trade Center Bellevue program since its inception and has spent the last 25 years battling various 9/11 related medical conditions, including a brain lesion, breast cancer, interstitial lung disease, asthma, rhinitis, sleep apnea, vocal cord paralysis, and peripheral neuropathy. Anne-Marie is a 9/11 survivor, an advocate, an activist. She creates, develops, and leads projects through grassroots activism and strategic partnerships. She's planned, organized, and executed national campaigns to raise awareness and mobilize others through her nonprofit, Affinity Healthcare Advocates. She helps patients cut through red tape and obtain the care they need. Anne-Marie has led breast cancer advocacy movement, 25,000 women strong, to compel the FDA to approve a new non-invasive treatment for breast cancer. On November 7th, 2024, the FDA panel voted in favor of ICE Cure Cryoablation System. As a member of the John Stewart team, she advocated for the 9/11 World Trade Center legislation H.R. 1327 and S-546, the Never Forget the Heroes Bill, the second largest healthcare bill ever passed in our nation's history. She is currently working on the Veterans Mental Health Leadership Coalition to advocate for the Breakthrough Therapies Act, a rescheduling of psychedelics under the Right to Try Act. On September 14th, she celebrated the launch of a call sign, a new mobile phone provider that caters to those who serve with a social impact investment in mental health programs. She's been honored for her work by Congress, the Manhattan Chamber of Commerce, and the League of Women Voters and Entrepreneurs of Purpose. The Zadroga Act put her in a caste system that does not treat her the same way it treats first responders. In today's interview, you will hear the differences between the care she receives as a survivor versus a first responder. And then you will hear how all of us in the national program are suffering because there is a ghost network. NIOSH, an MCA Sedgwick that runs the program, owned by the Carlyle Group, a private equity fund, has moved to hide information and rescind the transparency the program once had. And I say this from firsthand experience because I was part of the steering committee that created it, which we will also discuss. The Carlyle Group, as reported in The Revolving Door by Max Moran, quoted Revolving Door Project Executive Director Jeff Hauser stating, "It really shouldn't surprise anyone that a former Carlyle Group executive, a firm whose whole profit strategy is based on exploiting insider connections in the federal government." Welcome to Labor and Healthcare Confidential, Anne-Marie.
1: Thank you, Marianne. I appreciate you having me on.
0: You're welcome. And so we can hear in your voice the struggle that you have from this vocal cord paralysis. Yeah. So if you need to take a break, let me know. But you have not been treated the same way as responders do, and that this program has also been failing you in having access to doctors. And you hear this from responders, survivors, who reach out to you because of your advocacy or on social media campaigns. Tell me the differences that a survivor has to go through under this program.
1: Absolutely. So it is a caste system. The legislation was set up that way. I was told by a member of the House that that was the only way they could get this bill passed. Otherwise, it would have cost too much money. But what it does is it costs lives. So for someone like me, I have to have private health insurance in order to be part of the World Trade Center healthcare program. And that comes with a whole host of issues. I had a small business downtown. I lost my business because of everything that happens, being blocked, not having phone lines. So when you lose your business, you lose your health insurance. For a while, I worked for another company, and then got sick again. I lost my voice, so I couldn't work anymore. And what happened was my insurance payments went from my company paying them to 800 a month. And then in 2011, the payment was $2,500 a month for me and my daughter. That's a mortgage. How is someone supposed
0: It
1: to pay
0: is.
1: that when you're not working? So I don't think anybody really thought this through. You can't ask people who are sick, disabled, and trying to get care to make sure they have private insurance because it costs too much. It is prohibitive. So we have people who are choosing between foreclosure on their homes or paying for private insurance, and they can't possibly keep that up. It is impossible to do that when you're not working. Disability at best is paying people, I believe the average is $1,400 a month. So if that's what you get to live on, how can you pay for private insurance? And once you go into the program and you go to be treated, they ask you to prove that you have private insurance. For the people who don't, then you can't be treated. So what was the purpose of this program for any of us? It doesn't make sense. I still have to have private insurance. The private insurance is billed first. Whatever they don't pay for, World Trade is supposed to pick up. They often don't pick it up. I can show you a stack of bills that I have that they haven't paid, that I'm constantly calling and saying, can someone please pay this? And then we lose providers because they're not getting paid. Nobody wants to work and not get paid. These
0: Right.
1: are just common business choices, and they were really poor choices. They were not well thought out.
0: And in 25 years, they still have not fixed that. Typically, on the state level, we will hear the similar thing. Well, if we pass the bill the way you want, Marianne, that bill's not going to pass. Let's pass it this way, and then we'll go back and make an amendment. So they never made an amendment to
1: No.
0: change this caste system for survivors who were not first responders.
1: Correct. And look, when you look at FDNY, NYPD, some of the unions, all of those people have health care.
0: Right.
1: And part of that is sponsored by the state. So they still have a system where they have health care. Maybe they're putting a small amount into it, but then the survivors have this mess. The new one that I've been hit with is I went to get an endoscopy gun, which I have to do so they can hopefully fix my voice. I was told that they can't do it at Bellevue because I live in New Jersey, so that means I'm out of network. I've always lived in New Jersey. I've always been treated at Bellevue. I've done all kinds of tests at Bellevue. And now, in the last 2 years, I'm told, no, you're out of network. My daughter is part of the program. Unfortunately, she was exposed at 5 years old because she used to come to my office. She could not get pediatric care because they didn't have pediatricians. So even though we have 19,000 children in the program, she didn't have a doctor to see. She was denied mental health care. At the time she was denied mental health care, I had a brain growth. I had breast cancer. I was the only parent she had. I'm a single parent. No grandparents left for my daughter. And they told her that her mental health issues had nothing to do with September 11th. And they denied her mental health care. Outside of seeing a gastroenterologist, my daughter will not go back to the program. She said, Mom, those people don't care about me. They make me anxious and they get me upset, and I'd rather not go. And I'm hearing that from a lot of people. I'm too anxious. I'm too aggravated, and they don't care about me.
0: We had a similar situation within the New York City retirees. So, for example, we, as the president of the New York City Organization of Public Service Retirees, in the fight for the protection of our health care, I have been fortunate enough to meet many retirees across different titles and many who were not responders. So some of our survivors were city workers, city teachers, and worked in all sorts of capacities, many different capacities for different agencies throughout the city. So they are city retirees, but they are not a first responder, and they are facing the same issues as you. One of my retirees said to me at a rally recently that there was only one doctor that provided mental health at Bellevue, and then that doctor stopped offering those services because he wasn't getting paid,
1: That's
0: leaving
1: correct.
0: Them without a doctor. One in New York City.
1: Yes. They are rationing out care, and that's not what we were promised.
0: No.
1: And then, of course, if you raise objections or you ask questions, you're labeled a problem. I was sent a letter, kind of like with serial killer writing, and I'm not kidding you. I got a handwritten envelope from what appeared to be the CDC. And then when I opened the letter, it talked about how I had raised my voice, I had threatened, I had been abusive. And I was told that I would need to have at least two people on a call with me because they were feeling threatened. I don't know how I can threaten people I can't see. I think it's normal to raise your voice when you're upset. And in my case, I have to raise my voice to be heard, because if I speak in a lower register,
0: right,
1: I go completely out. There are two things here. One is, of course we're upset. We're gravely ill people trying to get care. We have PTSD. We saw things no other human should ever have to experience. And yet we don't get a modicum of compassion if we raise our voices and we're upset, because we don't have people who understand people with PTSD. We have social workers. We have untrained people that pick up those calls. They do not understand these medical conditions. They're not nurses. They're not doctors. They're making judgment calls, and they shouldn't be. Call center people should not be the people who tell us what we get to do or not do. And the NPN is even worse.
0: NPN stands for the National Provider Network. Just to clarify what our acronyms are. And
1: yes.
0: I'll tell you, we've had retirees that contacted me in a similar situation as yourself that were frustrated with MCA Sedgwick, and they received a letter very similar to the one you described. However, they were not allowed any longer to call Sedgwick. They were put on a do not call list, and they were only permitted to contact Sedgwick by email, which made them even more frustrated because, for example, one of our retirees contacted me. He moved to the state of Florida, retired FDNY, and he was looking for a specific doctor. And the tool that used to be on their website, their Find a Doctor tool, did not work. And we kept complaining. I actually was writing NIOSH CDC and spoke to Dr. John Howard, the lead of the World Trade Center program. And he ended up removing this doctor tool. I believe this was in 21 or 22, maybe 22, because we were already in COVID. And he said that that tool had to be removed because it wasn't functioning. And then when I pressed him even more, he told me, he had helped me with another issue, and he told me that if they had a network to digitize, they would. So I was very frustrated by that. But you were also fighting this in another avenue before I met you, and you started a conversation with, I guess you reached out to Mr. Rubenstein, who's the head of a Carlyle Group, who put you in touch with MCA Sedgwick. So let's go into that, so we can then play that clip. Set the stage so that I can ask Reggie to play this for us.
1: Right. So I constantly get people reaching out to me who need help. Anne Marie, help me navigate this. You work with Senator Gillibrand. Can she help me? They've denied me this. We had some ridiculous things going on. We had a first responder that had, they tried to repossess his oxygen tank because they hadn't paid them. And so the call center told him to ration his oxygen. You can't make
0: Oxygen.
1: this up. Ration your
0: We
1: oxygen.
0: just lost your, I think we just lost your sound.
1: Can you hear me?
0: Reggie, can you hear her?
2: Yes, I can.
1: Okay.
0: My sound.
2: Oh, I'm sorry.
0: Yep,
2: Is there
0: gotcha.
2: something? Is something supposed to be played or something?
0: Well, one second.
1: We're gonna
0: So
1: get there.
0: we're going. I just had a glitch. I just had a glitch on my end. So,
2: Oh, okay.
0: my apologies. Hold on one second. Don't go anywhere. So, Anne Marie, you made a phone call to
1: Yes.
0: Elizabeth Francie Demeret from MCA Sedgwick. She's currently, her title is President of Carrier Services of MCA Sedgwick. So, you called her to tell her what?
1: So it first started because I heard Mr. Rubenstein on air on MSNBC talking about how he took care of his people and how integrity and principles were really important. So I thought, well, let me follow up on that because I'm not seeing integrity and principles here. I sent him an email. I got an email response back directing someone to speak to me and to fix this. And that wound up being Elizabeth Fancy Demeret. And we set up a Zoom call. I explained to her that I have issues with my voice and it's better for me to speak through Zoom. It's for whatever reason.
0: And
1: And so we began this call where, I mean, you'll hear my voice. Most of the time, I'm just incredulous at what this woman is saying, what she's admitting to. I did tell her she was being taped, she was being recorded. I was completely transparent. She admits to certain things. We talked about what could be fixed. She asked me what I needed. I gave her a very detailed list of things that she could help with. We talked about putting the provider link back up so people could find a provider so that if they can't get through the call center, they could find providers. All of these great things that she was going to do. We had one email after that where we were supposed to meet, sit down, and discuss all these things in person. She had a team she was setting up for me. And then she completely ghosted me. Not a phone call, not an email. And this is just so typical that they completely withdrew. She admitted fault, but then didn't follow up to fix it. And we still have those problems 3 years
0: today.
1: later today. And they got a new contract. What kind of ombudsman do we have? How can Dr. Howard, knowing all of the problems that we have had with MCA Sedgwick, renew that contract? Who renewed it? Who looked at that?
0: Right.
1: Who decided this was a good idea? Because if you'd ask any of us, it's not a good idea. And who thought it was a good idea to bring John Howard back? I see money going out the door to all different kinds of companies, and I don't see money going towards healthcare or doctors, and we need somebody new in charge.
0: So, Reggie, if you would, you can play clip one and clip two back to back for us, please, sir.
1: Okay. One of the reasons why the call waits are so long is because the calls that we are taking much longer. These people are sick. They haven't talked to someone in months and they want to talk. We
0: Yes.
1: can't hang up on the really sick people to get the next person, which is why we're adding more and more people because we need to keep those people on the phone. They don't have one illness, they have five. So these calls took much longer than what we were told to expect. So we are adjusting our model. So it's taken us a little bit longer to, we just had a lot of things move from what the previous provider told us to expect. And we are adjusting to that quickly. So we have made a lot of adjustments in the model, and we're going to continue until we get this right. We are creating some scorecards so that we can measure this progress. I expect to have those this week or next so that we can continue to measure this upward movement, because it is so important. We are adding doctors daily to the network to make sure that we can keep
3: improving on that because it the FICA rates that the government approves, there are some doctors out of our control that are looking to get increases and saying, "Oh, it's a switch. Maybe I can get an increase." So we're fighting with them, and those that are saying they don't want the FICA rates, we're trying to get a single contract to get those people that have been with one doctor. I don't want to change your doctor. We're trying to get those single contracts, getting exceptions. So we are negotiating with them and pushing that as hard as we can. We are doing the, there's noise, but I would tell you there's a lot of people being seen. We have done a lot of certifications. There is good news in this network. We have seen a lot of people. We have done, you know, we've heard about denials. There have been people where we've had to send them back because the information wasn't adequate or the illness they presented was not one of the approved. There have been very few denials. So it has been a, you know, it's been a start, not a rousing success of a start, but it's been a start, and we have helped a lot of people. It just hasn't been the perfect start we wanted. But I would say it was, we're working with NIOSH, and they are holding our feet to the fire. I will tell you, Emery, they have been staunch advocates for these members. They really, I know
1: can
3: you
1: tell
3: don't
1: you
3: believe
1: that.
3: it, but I
1: You know
3: will tell
1: what?
3: you they have been
1: I've
3: hard.
1: been in discussions with them, and a piece of this is that no one wants to take responsibility here. No one wants to say, "I didn't get this right." So I appreciate very much you being forthcoming and saying, "You know, we didn't have this right." And we've got the people at NIOSH that are telling us all of the things that they're doing, and at this point, they've stopped responding to people. They just don't want to deal with it anymore. So I'm glad that you're having conversations with them. But it's really important that we all have these conversations together. I thank you so much for your
3: No,
1: time.
3: I appreciate you reaching out and giving me a chance to talk to you. And like I said, yeah, let's keep the line of communication open.
1: Well, this is how we help people, Elizabeth, is that we
3: Yeah.
1: don't hide from them. We have conversations, we have dialogues, and that's how you work together to do things. You know, it's that was half the frustration is who do we talk to? Who answers to this? Who is the person? And I have run companies before and been the CEO, and I just thought, you know, I'm just forgetting the basic principle here. You go to the top. Like, why am I dealing with 50 customer service reps? And I saw Mr. Rubenstein on MSNBC the one morning, and I was like, there we go. There's the man I need to get to. And I know how to get to people. And
3: No, and you've got my CEO, who's my boss, but
1: yes.
3: he said, you know, he said I could call her. He said, but you know what you're talking about, and I would just be asking you. And he's like, do you mind? And I'm like, no, it's actually a better direct conversation.
1: Yes, it is. It's far better.
3: And he knows how personal it is for me. So my cousin Rob was he's a retired FDNY EMT, and so of the six people he worked the pile with, he's 6 months younger than I am. Six people he was down there with. He's one of two that are still alive, and he doesn't expect to live to 60.
1: No, I am at 63, one of the oldest survivors, which is a pretty sad comment, but you know, it's definitely in the front of my mind, and I have lost almost all of my friends, literally. They're gone. They've all passed from their illnesses. And
3: And
1: so
3: so
1: this
3: this is.
1: is deeply personal for me, not just as a survivor, but as someone who wanted to help people and see that they get what they need. So thank you. I will send you an outline of what I had sent to the oversight committee of things that
3: Great.
1: I think would be helpful, that I think would smooth the process, make it more efficient. And I certainly hope we can continue this dialogue so that we can get this right.
3: Sounds good. Thank you.
1: Thank you so much, Elizabeth. I really appreciate your time.
3: Thank you very much.
1: Thank you. Good one.
0: So now, in this conversation that you had with Elizabeth, did she ever follow back up with you after everything the both of you spoke so passionately about?
1: I didn't hear from her for about a week, so I reached out, sent a little simple email. Hey, I'm sure you're really busy, but I need to get the name and the contact information. And we'd spoken about meeting here in New York because she lives locally, or did at the time. She said that we'd be great. I said, no press, just you and I sitting and talking, discussing how we help, and yeah, that would be great. And then she ghosted me. I never heard from her again. I never got the crisis team I asked for, never got this person, Steve, that she was supposed to connect me to, was going to head that crisis team, didn't get his email, didn't get his phone number. We didn't get anything, and she didn't fix the program. And here we are, 3 years later, still in crisis, still catastrophic failure. And what do we do? We reward them by giving them a new contract so they can just screw us over for 3 more years. Who thought this was a good idea? And, I understand that some of the other advocates thought that we needed Dr. Howard back, and there was some concern about, because it is a presidential appointee. So they were worried about who would be appointed if Howard left. But how much worse can this get? We don't have care now. One of the volunteers that I'm close to that does so much work, and she's a docent at the museum, she went to get her GERD medication today. And you know what they told her? We don't pay for that anymore.
0: So
1: Really?
0: when we say that we don't have doctors, or the program is a failure to us, or the find a doctor tool doesn't work. So what we're basically saying for those that are listening that are not impacted by this program is that you should be able, like your regular healthcare plan, to look up a doctor and find a doctor. You should know what medications are supposed to be approved because they're a certified illness, and those medicines do, so they help you with that illness that's certified. However, Sedgwick keeps all of that secret. You can no longer find a doctor. And if you need one, you now have to call them. And when you do that, and this is going back years, this is not new, this is going back to when
1: Correct.
0: they first started, you then have to say, "Hello, Sedgwick, I need a mental health provider and I need a pulmonologist." And then you have, they'll say, "Okay, we'll get back to you." Now you could wait 2, 3, 4 weeks. And if you don't call them, they may not call you back. Now, we have retirees who did get a call back, and then they were provided with like a list. Some of those doctors, I got a call today. She has to drive like 4 hours to get to the nearest center that Sedgwick will has in their network to do her exam. The retiree in Florida I was talking about, he was given a series of doctors to use, and those doctors either weren't accepting new patients or they were of the wrong specialty, like a podiatrist. He didn't ask for a podiatrist. So it's frustrating. So we have about another 60 seconds left. Tell everyone whatever it else is that you want us to know, and then how to contact you if they are struggling just like we are.
1: Right. Well, one of the serious things that needs to be addressed is the lack of care for women. We do not have a reproductive specialist. We do not have a gynecologist. How can you have women be a quarter of the program and not have representation in the medical field? We have
0: Amen,
1: reproductive
0: sister.
1: cancers and we don't have an expert because we don't count. 19,000 children in the program, they don't count either. We have a youth cohort now that gets $50 million, the RAND Corporation. And basically, all they do is Zoom calls asking people, what do you think the program should do? The program should take care of people. The program should start giving out money to outreach and education. So people like John Feal or Kimberly Finn, those monies were meant to go to healthcare, not to people to advocate. We need doctors. We need screenings. We need reproductive care. We need somebody to take care of the 19,000 children who are now grown up. It has been such a source of frustration, and we have paid advocates for the program who are out there talking about it, who are not being honest about what's going on with this program at all. You cannot have someone who's paid by the program to come and speak about the issues with the program because they're paid by that program. They are not good representatives of this program. We need to get a new ombudsman. We need Dr. Howard to leave. Thank you very much for your service, but it's time to go. And we also need a new NPN because we cannot have people who cannot get health care, mental health care, physical health care. This was a promise that was made. And I get so sick of hearing never forget because you know what? They've all forgotten. And we know that. And we're
0: I
1: watching
0: agree.
1: our friends and our neighbors die because they forgot. We're expensive. They don't want to pay for us anymore.
0: I agree. Now, is there one of your organizations or an email or a website you can have people contact you if they want to help with this advocacy?
1: Absolutely. They can go to it's Affinity Healthcare Advocates, and it's a very simple website. It's AHA-US.org. And there's a phone number there, there's an email there, there's a way to reach out to me, and I will be happy to help. But more importantly is I want people to speak up and to speak out. One of the things that they can do is they can go to each legislator who posted something about 9/11 and ask them on 9/12, 9/13, moving forward, what are you going to do for us? What have you done for us? What are you going to do for us? So find those legislators, go on their pages and ask them that question.
0: Thank you, Anne-Marie. And we're doing the same thing going forward as well, because this is with this connection. You and I have the same connection with retiree healthcare and World Trade Center healthcare, and they do go hand in hand. So I want to thank you today for spending time with us. I did get a letter today from John Howard, which we will talk about on another show, because I have a little research to do about that. But I look forward to having you back. I wish you all the best, and I know our paths will keep crossing together because we are sisters in this partnership of this fight. So thank you for
1: Yes.
0: spending your afternoon with me.
1: And thank you for giving me that time, Marianne. It's really important. Thank you.
0: You're welcome, Anne-Marie. So we'll be right back after these messages, after this little music break, with Joe Maniscalco from WorkBites.
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0: 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That's 1-833-922-4692. And if no one answers, leave a message and someone will call you back. You can also just send a check or money order to WBAI Pacifica, 388 Atlantic Avenue, Brooklyn, New York, 11217. Think about becoming a WBAI buddy, a sustaining member for as little as $10 a month, and mention this show, The Labor and Healthcare Confidential. So we are back with Joe Maniscalco from WorkBites. He is a journalist, freelance writer here in New York City. Joe, what do we need to know this week in the labor world?
1: I can't really answer right now. I'm so outraged at hearing our last guest. I mean, what was never forget supposed to mean? I mean, that was drummed into our heads after 9/11, right? Never forget. What was it supposed to mean?
0: Trust me. I have that same frustration. I will probably be putting out a video in the next couple of days. I literally stood outside City Hall on September 10th to speak to council members as they were walking from 250 Broadway to the stated meeting at City Hall. And one by one, as they were walking in, I only saw about a half a dozen. I asked each one, council member, do you have a moment for me? No. One responded, and you'll find out who these people are. Walked right past me, kept on going, never stopped, never slowed down. The day before 9/11, Joe, another council member, do you have a moment for me, please? This is very important. It's about healthcare and 9/11. The council member I must have asked to speak with me three times because I bumped into that councilwoman three times, both outside and twice inside. That council member literally looked past me, looked through me, and pretended I wasn't even there, like I was a ghost. Another council member, he told me, I can't answer you. This was in an email. I can't answer you for a meeting. I can't respond to you. I'm out of town. I actually was in the stated meeting that afternoon. That council member was on the floor sitting at his desk 50 feet away from me. Another council member, new council member, freshman council member, whose mother was greatly involved with the topic that both she and I, Anne-Marie and I, just spoke about. Council member, I need to speak to you about the retiree legislation. No, Marianne, can't talk to you about that. Your bill is illegal, violates collective bargaining. I said, no, council member, that is inaccurate information. I've been calling your office for a meeting, as has my retirees. That council member literally turned around, walked away from me, gave me her back, Joe, and walked. The date, September 10th, 2026, the day before this 25th anniversary of 9/11, and this was about 1 o'clock in the afternoon. You want to talk being incensed?
1: Exactly. I mean, what does it, again, I'll say it again, what does it mean to never forget? You would think that retirees that were on the job during the worst period in the city's history would have some kind of cachet forever. Just like if somebody went to war for this country, they have a certain cachet for life when they come back, or at least they should.
0: I know.
1: How is it that a retiree can go to a city council person and say, I have this issue, and they're ignored?
0: I was treated so rudely on September 10th. It was a lot for me to maintain my composure and my professionalism, Joe. It really was.
1: Yeah, and hats off to you for doing that. I couldn't do it. I hate going to City Hall for that reason.
0: That may change this week for me, though. So you've been pretty busy here. You wrote, there's a story in WorkBites, they won't be able to stop us. One man learned after occupying Zuccotti Park 15 years ago.
1: Yeah, this past week was the 15th anniversary of the start of the Occupy movement, Occupy Wall Street, and the Zuccotti Park encampment down the financial district. And there was only a handful of people really there to mark the occasion. A lot of them were people that were actually there 15 years ago. And one of them was this gentleman I talked to named Jerry Ashton. And he was actually a bill collector, basically. He was it from the credit and collections industry when he went down to Zuccotti Park 15 years ago to check it out to see what was happening. And as a result of that experience, he helped launch two financial debt initiatives. Well, one was undue medical debt, and another one strike debt with having to do with student loans. And over the course of the intervening years, Jerry says, those organizations have been able to say, get back billions of dollars for millions of Americans. And he credits the Occupy movement for inspiring him to try to connect with other people and try to really help people in a material way. And so the big question was like, what did Occupy accomplish? What 15 years later, here we are in, much desperate situation that we were in 2011. And Jerry was surprisingly very, very hopeful. He said, look, that me helping to start these initiatives, that was one thing. And the other thing was just the awareness. Back then, we are the 99%, the 1%. That's common vernacular now. But back then, if you can remember, it wasn't. The struggles that the country is going through wasn't put in those terms.
0: No,
1: So
0: you wrote many of the 99% that Zuccotti Park protesters helped to inspire 15 years ago are still marching and protesting despite Occupy's lesson that mass spectacles failing to yield political concessions. There have been three nationwide No Kings marches across the United States in opposition to Trump's regime's lawless authoritarianism since last year. The next one is slated for October 17th ahead of the midterms. So it's
1: right,
0: not
1: so
0: deterring people, right?
1: it's not deterring people, but it's also it was educating people and animating people. But that's something we also Jerry and I talked about is the need, and this is also the co-creator of the original Occupy movement conceded on the 15th anniversary. It's like we tried to get money out of politics, it didn't work. In that sense, it was a failure, but in a way, it was a constructive failure, right? Because you learn from your mistakes. So that's why it is very important to look back at Zuccotti Park and Occupy Wall Street 15 years later to learn where it came up short. Because here we are again with these No Kings protests, and they've been really spectacular. They've had, tremendous turnout. But like Michael Freeborn, the co-creator of Occupy Movement, the Occupy Movement observes, like these kind of public spectacles without being attached to concrete demands, actions, that they don't deliver the goods. And that's something that people have to learn from. I've written in the past that the previous No Kings rallies and demonstrations have been fruitful because, again, they raised awareness, they gave people a sense of connection, it gave them a sense of their own agency that they could fight back. So in that way, it was beneficial. But now, after that has been done, these demonstrations have to be attached to real concrete demands.
0: And he had an interesting story. You wrote that Ashton walked into Occupy Wall Street 15 years ago as a 74-year-old veteran of the collections and credit industry and somehow walked out a debt forgiver. That doesn't happen except in the movies, he said. That's a fantasy. Following his experience at Zuccotti Park, Ashton had a hand in helping to launch two organizations, RIP Medical Debt, now called Undo Medical Debt, and Strike Debt's Rolling Jubilee Initiative. That's pretty impressive.
1: Yeah, and he did that being inspired by what happened at Zuccotti Park. People just, visiting with the neighbors, mutual aid, networking, not relying on an elected official, not relying on some hierarchical structure to get things done. It's, reaching out to your neighbors. So I think,

0: workers that work in the offices for the elected city council members.
1: Yeah, so these are the same city council members that were so busy that didn't have time to talk to a first responder and a New York City retiree that helped pilot the city through 9/11. The same legislators who this past summer gave themselves a whopping almost 20% pay raise, going from $148,500 to $175,500. So at the same time, they have legislative staffers, the people who actually make things work inside city government. You know, these elected officials come and go, but you have legislative aides, analysts, and all kinds of different titles that actually make things work. And they, before the ALE got together and secured that first contract, they were making the minimum $30,000. So the union was able to bring that up to $55,000 a year. But there was still 96 staffers that weren't included in that original union contract,
0: wow,
1: which now they're trying to fix and get them into that coverage and raise their wages to a closer, something that resembles a closer livable wage. But as we all know, $55,000 in New York City is not a living wage.
0: No, it definitely isn't. And of the same argument as EMTs and paraprofessionals in the city of New York is, well, very well underpaid.
1: Yeah, I just like to point out again, is like you're a city council members, and those EMTs and paramedics and paras are struggling, and some of them are failing and are faced with really existential crises. And you saw fit to give yourself a raise before them.
0: Yes, and a very hefty raise too, where they're making well over $150,000 a year.
1: Yeah, you're doing okay. You know, you're keeping a roof over your head. You know,
0: yes, there was actually an article on Councilmember Tiffany Caban's website. I forget the periodical it was in how she lives on her city council income.
1: Yeah, I hope she's okay. I hope that she's okay. I don't know, maybe we could send our care packages out to everybody to make sure, because they're making a tremendous sacrifice. These are all public servants, you have to understand.
0: Yes.
1: And they're making a tremendous sacrifice, and we should all, you know, have our hands over our hearts and salute them every time. And I don't know, Mary, maybe you should have shown them a little bit more deference when you tried to ask them a question as a first responder.
0: I struggle with that, I'll tell you, because I probably should have stood there in my uniform in my Class A, and I probably should have let them walk right past me and videotaped it. But I will not let that opportunity pass me again the next time. But I will handle that a little bit differently. And I had some very good advice from a retired council person, actually a few retired council persons this week. And as there are several retired council members that do support what we're doing, who have been around for years and have supported us from the beginning, and they gave me some very good advice going forward. So I'm hoping that does help me address that. And I'm not going to give them a pass anymore. That's just, it's disrespectful. It left me speechless, Joe. It really did, to literally be ignored like I didn't even exist. And I am a grown woman, and I was polite and professional. They just didn't want to speak to me. And I'm not going to tolerate that. And I'm going to make that be known starting this week. Again, I thought I could get away with being polite and professional. I can still be polite and professional, but I'm going to be more direct to the point going forward.
1: Well, because they create these intolerable situations. I mean,
0: taking advantage of my niceness as well, and I think I'm done with that this week.
1: Well, we just heard Anne-Marie talk about the same thing. You know, being literally driven crazy. You know, being frustrated out of your mind,
0: and then put on a do not call list because you expressed that frustration. And I want to clarify something, Joe. Let me make this point to you. Anne-Marie and I mentioned it, and it might have got lost in the conversation, but when the vendor was changed over to MCA Sedgwick, it was like August

0: August, which was like a month before the memorial, you had to know that right before the memorial, emotions peak. People are dealing with a lot of mental health problems, flashbacks. We always have to remind our retirees, shut off the TV, shut off the radio. You're going to start seeing things on the internet. You'll start seeing images that will be disturbing to you. This is, unfortunately, it's a month-long thing, and people don't think about what they repost because they didn't live through it, they didn't see it, it doesn't impact them. It impacts us, our population, a whole lot different. Even doing the 9/11 shows, I had told Bob one time, I can't listen to some of the audio. I just can't do it. And I can't even do it at the museum. I can't. And there's a lot of people that feel the same way.
1: And it's not callousness. It's not that these people don't know, they're not aware of it. It's all a game. It's because everything is set up so that you're managed. They're not interacting with you. Everything is designed to purposely shut you down, to put you off. That's what you're experiencing.
0: Yeah, I think things are we're going back to the way we started this organization, and our debunking BS page, and being quite blunt about facts and fallacies. And I think that's where we need to go back to our roots, and that's where we're going. But they're not going to be prepared for that, especially some of the freshman people, unfortunately. But I will not tolerate my retirees any longer being sacrificed due to disinformation campaigns, and I'm putting my foot down with this. Anne Marie has been through a lot, and she should not have had to go through what every all the things that she did. She and I literally looked at this letter that I got today from John Howard, the director of the World Trade Center program. And right before we came on, I was like, "What do you make of this?" And I said, "I'm bringing this to my attorneys, and I'm seriously going to consider bringing an action against the federal government. I will not tolerate this."
1: And now
0: So,
1: we're living in this post 9/11 file world, right? We have these tens of thousands of files that have been put out there. What's going to come of it? Are we going to get an investigation? Are we going to get an official probe? Are we going to see people held accountable?
0: when I spoke to Joel Kupferman last week, he had said that we all knew of this issue, and we've known about the facts, we know about the toxins, we've known about all of this, but nothing really happened. Now that we have the records, will something happen? I mean, that's a good question, Joe.
1: It was 170,000 files, and that just get dumped in your lap, and it's going to be like, oh, good luck. No, there has to
0: It's
1: be
0: kind of
1: some
0: like the
1: kind
0: Epstein files.
1: of exactly like the Epstein files. There has to be some coordinated public effort to sift through these things and to connect the dots and hold people accountable.
0: You gotta hope someone's sitting at a computer word searching to see if they can find something and hope that the words were OCR'd so that they are searchable. I mean, I don't know.
1: I mean, there are going to be people out there that are going to
0: There
1: do
0: will.
1: tremendous, that are going to do that investigative work. But then what happens? What they're going to be like, crying into the wilderness. Oh, yes, I had this piece of information without
0: I
1: any kind
0: know.
1: of official push or drive behind it. It's just going to be something that's debated, talked about, and flipped around for years to come.
0: So, in this last 60 seconds, Joe, tell people that are listening to our show today how they could find your articles and how they can be a builder to your organization. You are a 501c3. Donations are tax deductible to you. How do they find you, your articles, and support what you're doing?
1: Yeah, just go to our website, WORK-BITES, workbites.com. 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Give us your story ideas, your tips. We'd definitely like to pursue it. And yeah, please become a WorkBites builder. For less than the price of a cup of coffee, you can help us continue to build and grow and be a thorn in the side to all these elected officials who are tremendously overpaid.
0: Well, thank you, Joe. It's great getting that catch up from work bites. I want to thank Anne Marie Principe for joining us today. Thank you, Reggie, and thank all of you for listening. We will see you on the radio next Monday.

0: Good evening. I'm Paul DiRienzo with the headlines. President Donald Trump brushed aside a lawsuit and boycott by major media outlets on Monday to cut the ribbon on the new White House helipad. Major television networks kept their cameras away as Trump wielded oversized gold-colored scissors to do the honors. Trump didn't answer questions as he boarded Marine One. MS Now, Politico, and CNN have sued after Trump banned the news organizations on Friday in an escalation of his long-running war with the media. CNN participates in the pool that shares responsibility for providing coverage of the president. ABC, NBC, CBS, and Fox News agreed to skip Trump's ceremony. And Vice President J.D. Vance defended the president, saying the outlets were biased.
1: He's not banning media outlets. What he's doing is saying, we're not going to give you special access to the White House if you engage in what is effectively propaganda. We have to remember, those three outlets account about 92% of the stories that they have on the President of the United States, on the administration, are negative.
0: Trump will address the United Nations General Assembly on Tuesday morning. In Austin, Texas, on Sunday, a chance crossing of paths between a Venezuelan immigrant who entered the United States legally and delivers for DoorDash with an ICE agent left the man in serious but stable condition with a bullet lodged near his spine. The following is disturbing.
2: Oh my God.
0: Demonstrations jumped off at the site of the shooting underneath a highway overpass with angry protesters demanding answers. The victim of the shooting was identified as 28-year-old Wilbur Rafael Garces Perez, who came to the U.S. through a program for refugees. Austin Mayor Kirk Watson said he was livid.
3: As mayor of the city of Austin, I'm very angry about this. I'm extremely unhappy. A person being shot on the streets of Austin by someone purporting to be law enforcement, particularly when it's ICE, is something that causes me to be unhappy and angry about it.
0: Lawyer Kate Lincoln Goldfinch said bystander video showed a bleeding man lying on the street before being taken to a hospital. The lawyer added Perez was whisked away from that hospital by ICE and couldn't be found until the next morning, more than 140 miles away at an ICE detention camp in South Texas. She added Perez had been denied care. During a live news conference this afternoon, Perez was able to speak with reporters over the phone. A translator explained.
4: He entered the country lawfully through a lawful program, and that what the attorney is communicating is that a difference in addresses is supposedly the beginning or the excuse for shooting someone in the back when they're just trying to work, and then that person hasn't gotten medical care, and the DHS is saying that they want to rapidly deport someone. That seems extremely suspicious if that person is the key witness.
0: In the latest regulatory rollback on toxic chemicals, the United States Environmental Protection Agency has withdrawn Biden-era guidance on how to prevent PFAS, known as forever chemical pollution, in drinking water. An estimated 176 million people in the U.S. drink PFAS-contaminated tap water. It's part of a move by the administration, with support from the Supreme Court, to significantly gut rules that have cleaned up surface water in the United States since the Clean Water Act was passed over President Richard Nixon's veto in 1972. EPA and the Army Corps of Engineers has proposed a new 2026 definition of waters of the United States that could remove protections from at least one-third of the nation's more than 3.5 million miles of streams. Jim Murphy is an advocate with the National Wildlife Federation. He told WBAI the act was passed after several horror stories surfaced.
5: The Androscoggin River in Maine was so polluted it was peeling paint off of buildings. The Cuyahoga River was famously on fire. Lake Erie was biologically dead. Congress passed this really strong, really comprehensive act called the Clean Water Act in 1972.
0: In recent years, the Supreme Court of the United States has made several rulings narrowing the definition of waters to be protected to evade protection for millions of acres of isolated wetlands.
5: This is a court-precipitated process. What the Trump administration is doing goes much, much further even than some of these really restrictive court decisions do.
0: He said states like New York are vulnerable to neighboring states with weaker environmental laws. Without federal protection, those pollutants can flow into the other states.
5: There's only so much New York can do to protect those shared waters. If you don't have a strong federal baseline, state protections can only go so far.
0: Murphy added the impact could be permanent.
5: Clean Water Act is one of the reasons that we're able to not have to worry about what comes out of our tap. or not have to worry about our kids splashing around in the creek in the backyard. When these protections are weakened and undermined, they affect the quality of our lives, what we can drink, and all the health impacts that come with that.
0: From New York City, I'm Paul D'Arienzo. Thanks for listening.
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0: U.S. forces launched new airstrikes last night against Iran for the 8th straight day, following the deaths of 2 U.S. service members at an airbase in Jordan that came under Iranian attack. The deaths were the 15th and 16th among U.S. service members in the war with Iran. The U.S. has also reimposed a naval blockade on Iranian ports to halt its shipments of crude oil. Iran's supreme leader, in response, issued a statement calling Donald Trump's signature on the Memorandum of Understanding, which initiated the now broken ceasefire, quote, worthless and invalid, end quote, and suspended the agreement. The latest round of strikes is ominous. They include attacks by the U.S. on Iranian desalination plants, which remove salt from seawater, and power plants that provide the electricity to carry out water production. Iran has responded by bombing desalination plants in Kuwait, where U.S. warplanes are based. Nations in the Gulf rely almost exclusively on desalination plants to provide fresh water. In Kuwait, about 90% of drinking water comes from desalination, along with roughly 86% in Oman and about 70% in Saudi Arabia. There are hundreds of desalination plants situated along the Persian Gulf. The water supply for millions of people is within range of Iranian missiles and drones. Should the targeting of desalination plants continue, it will trigger a humanitarian crisis. Iran has once again closed, for the most part, the Strait of Hormuz to shipping. U.S. bases in the UAE, Qatar, Kuwait, Bahrain, Saudi Arabia, and Jordan have been attacked. Iran has called on their Houthi allies in Yemen to close the Bab el-Mandeb Strait should the U.S. attack Iran's power infrastructure. This would block all shipments out of the Gulf, including oil from Saudi Arabia. Trump's escalation is a huge gamble for the United States, whose strategic petroleum reserve has fallen to its lowest level since 1983. Its stockpiles of missiles and interceptors are also being exhausted. After initially projecting that the war would cost $29 billion, the Pentagon is now saying it needs $80 billion. Once indirect costs, such as increases in food and fuel prices, are added, the cost to consumers and taxpayers is about $132 billion and rising. Where do we go from here? Will the steady escalation ignite a regional war? What will the renewed fighting do to the global economy? And will a negotiated settlement at this point even be possible? Joining me to discuss the latest round of fighting in the Middle East is Professor John Mearsheimer. He is the R. Wendell Harrison Distinguished Service Professor of Political Science at the University of Chicago. Professor Mearsheimer, who graduated from West Point, was a captain in the U.S. Air Force. He is the author of numerous books, including Conventional Deterrence, Nuclear Deterrence, Ethics, and Lytle Hart and the Weight of History, The Tragedy of Great Power Politics, The Israel Lobby, and U.S. Foreign Policy and Why Leaders Lie, The Truth About Lying in International Politics. So, John, before we began, you made a point that last night the United States apparently did not attack infrastructure within Iran, and you suggested that the Iranian attacks on desalination plants and oil facilities, we should add, in Kuwait, as well as the 2 bases in Kuwait that are staging areas for U.S. warplanes, may have functioned as a kind of deterrence. I just wondered if you could address that.
1: Yeah, let's just talk about the big picture here. This tit-for-tat strategy that has been going on for over a week now started on July 7th. And this past week, early in the week, President Trump made it clear that if the Iranians did not surrender by the end of this week, that he would then go after civilian infrastructure in Iran. He'd go after bridges, he'd go after power plants, and so forth and so on. But what happened was that at the end of this past week, the United States started to go after civilian infrastructure. We went after bridges, we went after power plants, and we went after a desalination plant inside of Iran. Now, what the Iranians did was they instantly retaliated against similar targets in countries like Kuwait. Furthermore, they ramped up the bombing campaign against Jordan, and they bombed Saudi Arabia for the first time in almost 4 months. So they made it clear that they were going to play tit for tat. Moreover, the Iranians made it clear that next week, if President Trump went after civilian infrastructure in a big way, they would basically shut down the flow of oil out of the Persian Gulf and out of the Red Sea and out of the United Arab Emirates, which has a very important port that's located outside of the Strait of Hormuz. All of this would be shut down. And furthermore, the Iranians would go after all sorts of power plants, desalination plants across the Middle East. So the Iranians made it clear that they were playing hardball. Now, when you look at these threats in the context of what the Iranians have actually been able to do over the past few days, in terms of hitting various targets in Jordan and in other places in the Middle East, it's manifestly clear that the Iranians have the capability to target all sorts of infrastructure inside of these Middle East states and do great destruction. And both the New York Times and the Wall Street Journal have run articles in recent days about how effective the missile strikes are. So I think what has happened here, Chris, and I'm just saying I think this is what happened, is that last night, which is Saturday/Sunday night, the American retaliation against Iran did not include civilian infrastructure in any meaningful way. They did not go after bridges. They did not go after power plants. They did not go after desalination plants, which they had been doing. We had been moving in that direction, but that stopped last night. And the question you have to ask yourself is, number one, why? And number two, is that a harbinger of what we think will happen in the coming week? Now, my guess is that it stopped last night because the Gulf states called up President Trump and said, you absolutely cannot go after civilian infrastructure inside of Iran, because if the Iranians retaliate, they will destroy our societies. They will wreck our power plants. They will wreck our desalination plants. And it looks like, again, just looks like Trump listened. And then that raises the question, what will Trump do this coming week? Because he has promised that he is going to unleash the dogs and go after all this civilian infrastructure in Iran, but he now knows what the consequences of that will be.
0: Well, he's so mercurial. Of course, it's very dangerous to predict. He could very well bomb civilian infrastructure tomorrow night. One senses he's flailing about. Of course, the entire war on Iran was built on a fantasy that didn't come to fruition, fed to him largely by Bibi Netanyahu. But it doesn't appear that there's any real strategy other than an escalation of force. And I think the naive hope that that will make the Iranians bend. But you may have another take on that.
1: Well, I think you're right that he signed the MOU on 17 June. And as I've emphasized on numerous occasions, on numerous platforms, that was a surrender document.
0: Yeah.
1: The Iranians won on every point. Then after signing the agreement, he decided to challenge the Iranians on the whole question of who controls the Strait of Hormuz. To me, it was very clear from Article 5 of the Memorandum of Understanding that Iran controlled the Strait in the 60-day negotiating period. And then moving forward, control of the Strait would be settled between Iran and Oman. That was the deal. There was nothing about the United States controlling the Strait. But what President Trump tried to do was open a U.S.-dominated channel in the Gulf that got around Iranian control of the Strait of Hormuz. And the Iranians said, unsurprisingly, this is unacceptable and it violates Article 5. But Trump felt confident that he could basically throw the MOU under the bus and he could engage in a tit-for-tat military strategy with the Iranians where the United States would win. In other words, he seemed to believe that we had newfound coercive leverage over the Iranians after signing the June 17th MOU. But this is delusional. Nothing has changed in the dynamics of the conflict, as we have seen over the past week or so. The Iranians have a formidable missile and drone capability, and there's nothing we can do about it. And the idea that we have a newfound advantage over the Iranians now that we didn't have when we signed the June 17th MOU agreement makes no sense at all.
0: Well, the irony is that there was huge opposition from the hardliners in Iran to essentially agree to this MOU. That raises the other issue. If there is a way, a negotiated way out, it isn't going to look like the MOU, which was a surrender document. It's going to look a lot worse for the United States. Because the MOU was predicated on phases, at this time around, the Iranians are going to demand that they have about $100 billion in frozen assets. They're going to want that a release. They're going to want a lot of stuff up front.
1: I agree with that. I mean, there's no question that the moderates won with regard to whether or not Iran should sign the MOU on June 17th. The hardliners said, don't sign it. You can't trust the Americans. But the moderates prevailed. And then the hardliners proved to be correct. So they're now in the driver's seat, as best we can tell. And it seems to me, given that we don't have any military strategy for defeating Iran, that we're going to, at some point, have to move to a memorandum of understanding number two. And it will be the hardliners, not the moderates, who are in the driver's seat. And as I think you correctly point out, those hardliners will push forward a tougher deal for Trump to swallow. I would imagine that in addition to your point about them wanting all of those frozen assets up front, they will also demand that the Israelis get out of southern Lebanon. If you look at Article 1 of the 17 June MOU, it dealt with Lebanon, and it was very clear from that memorandum of understanding and the mere fact that the Lebanon issue was the number one issue on that agenda, that the Iranians really do want the Israelis to stop bombing Hezbollah and to get out of southern Lebanon. And it could be, one can't tell for sure, but it could be that the Iranians will demand that that happen before they sign a memorandum of understanding. And this, of course, will put Trump in an extremely difficult position, because as we both know, the Israelis have no interest in getting out of southern Lebanon. But the problem that we face here is that the Iranians, I think, probably have more leverage now than they had before the June 17th agreement. I would note, Chris, that I said, not publicly, but I said privately to a number of friends who I go back and forth with on this whole issue, that I thought the Iranians were foolish to sign the 17 June Memorandum of Understanding. I've long believed that the longer the war goes on, and the more oil that's cut off from the Gulf, the better off the Iranians are. And just to elaborate on that a bit, and this will put some meat on the bone when it comes to talking about what might happen this coming week. You want to remember that there were about 20 million barrels per day coming out of the Gulf on February 27th. You know, when people talk about 20% of the world's oil came out of the Gulf, that 20% represents about 20 million barrels. And since the war started, we've devolved to a situation where 7 million barrels are still coming out of Saudi Arabia and the UAE combined. So it's only, in my opinion, about 13 million barrels that have been bottled up in the Gulf. Now, where are those 7 million barrels coming out of? One is that Saudi Arabia is sending probably somewhere on the order of 5 million barrels out through the Red Sea, not through the Strait of Hormuz. And I would guess that the UAE is sending out close to 2 million barrels from Fujairah, which is a UAE port on the Gulf of Oman. In other words, it's outside of the Strait of Hormuz. So you have this roughly 7 million barrels of oil, 7 million out of the original 20 million that are still coming out of the Persian Gulf. I think the Iranians have a vested interest in shutting down the flow of oil through the Red Sea, that's the Saudi Arabian oil, and shutting down Fujairah. And there's some evidence they've already shut down Fujairah, because this will worsen the oil situation, the global oil problem that the United States and the rest of the world faces. So if the war goes on and the Iranians are able to shut down the Red Sea, which they're threatening to do, and also shut down and keep shut down Fujairah, this will work to their advantage. It will give them more coercive leverage. So all of this is to say, Chris, if Trump does up the ante this coming week and goes after civilian infrastructure inside of Iran, the Iranians will retaliate by shutting down almost completely the flow of those 7 million barrels of oil that are now coming out of Saudi Arabia and probably the UAE as well.
0: Let's talk about Israel. Israel has not carried out strikes in this latest round, and Iran has refrained from attacking Israel, although they did, I think the Iranians attacked the port of Aqaba, which is, of course, very close to the Israeli border. There were Israeli officials who objected to the fact that American refueling planes were stationed in Israel. Netanyahu had to override them. Let's talk about the wild card of Israel. If Israel gets pulled back into this, it does feel like Armageddon at that point.
1: Well, the Israelis definitely want to stay out. They'll let the Americans wage this tit-for-tat campaign. I would imagine if a major air war started again, which is extremely unlikely, the Israelis would willingly participate. But I think the Israelis understand at this point that if they get involved in the fight now, if they get involved in the tit-for-tat conflict, then they become a giant magnet for Iranian missiles. The Israelis are surely watching what just happened in Jordan, what's happening in Kuwait, what's happening in Bahrain, and what the Iranians are promising to do in the UAE. And they fully understand that Iranian missiles invariably get through the defenses. Maybe a few of those defensive missiles, those Patriots, will knock down an incoming ballistic missile. But most of the ballistic missiles and cruise missiles and drones that the Iranians fire at those Gulf states get through. And they will get through in Israel as well. We now know that the Israelis were not very successful in shooting down Iranian ballistic missiles and drones during the 40-day air campaign, which ran from February 28th to about April 8th. Israel really got pounded, and the Israelis don't want to get pounded again. So they're perfectly content to sit on the sideline and let the Americans wage this tit-for-tat strategy.
0: The other issue is that the accuracy of the Iranian missiles and drones has increased exponentially from the inception of the conflict back to the 40-day conflict, largely because I think they're using, or it's assumed they're using, Chinese and perhaps Russian satellite systems.
1: Yeah, it's not just the accuracy, Chris. It's also the missiles, in many cases, many of the ballistic missiles can maneuver. as they're coming down toward the target. And that enables them to dodge or avoid the missile defense systems that the Gulf states and Israel have. And I think maybe most important of all, it appears that both the Chinese and the Russians are supplying Iran with excellent intelligence as to where the key targets are. So in other words, it's not just the accuracy. It's not just that they can, you know, put these missiles in the pickle barrel. It's also the fact that they know which pickle barrels to hit, because either the Russians or the Chinese or both of them are providing them with excellent intelligence. And, you know, the maneuverability, the accuracy that you mentioned, and the intelligence information, you combine all those things with the fact that they have ballistic missiles that have powerful warheads, and you can see where they can do one heck of a lot of damage. And they are doing one heck of a lot of damage. And again, we don't want to underestimate that they're promising to do even more damage. And when you see what they have done up to now, and you think about the promises, you begin to say, these are credible promises. And this is why at the start of the show, I was saying to you that I think that this is why President Trump did not go after civilian infrastructure last night, and why he, and I want to underline the word might not go after civilian infrastructure this coming week. Although, as you pointed out, he is flailing around. And I think your use of the word flailing is exactly the right word. He is flailing around and he is in desperate straits. So nobody knows for sure what he might do this week. But it does seem that if basic deterrence strategy or basic deterrence logic kicks in, that he probably won't go up the escalation ladder this week.
0: How much damage has Iran inflicted on U.S. bases in the region? It's all classified, so we're kind of groping.
1: Well, it's quite clear from what you read in the New York Times and the Wall Street Journal, and these are newspapers that are deeply dedicated to the American cause. It's not like these are pro-Iranian newspapers, but it's quite clear what you read from these newspapers that we have suffered an enormous amount of damage on our bases. You know, usually the rhetoric in these newspapers is that almost all of the bases have been either badly damaged or destroyed. And of course, the Iranians have continued to go after those bases in places like Kuwait and Bahrain. The 5th Naval Headquarters are at Bahrain, and the Iranians have continued to pound those headquarters and that naval base more generally. They've continued to bomb all sorts of U.S. targets in Kuwait. Now, very importantly, Chris, just recently, we started bombing Jordan. And the question you want to ask yourself is, why are we now bombing Jordan when we hadn't been bombing Jordan for most of the war?
0: You mean Iran? Iran is bombing Jordan.
1: Yes, I'm sorry. Sorry. Iran is bombing Jordan. Why is Iran bombing Jordan? And the answer is that we have moved lots of military assets to Jordan, because they are so vulnerable in places like Kuwait, Bahrain, the UAE, and so forth and so on. So Jordan has become an important staging area. Well, the Iranians responded by going after U.S. targets in Jordan. And this is why they ended up killing two American servicemen. They've also, it appears, wounded many other American servicemen. They've attacked one base and destroyed a significant number of Black Hawk helicopters. And they have attacked the main U.S. air base in Jordan as well. And they are threatening to continue those attacks on Jordan. And what the Iranians are basically saying, there is no place to hide. Wherever you go, we're coming after you. And you want to understand that we have a lethal missile and drone force, and we will use that force in very effective ways. And they have demonstrated quite clearly that they have that capability.
0: A lot of the air attacks have been concentrated in southern Iran, and there's been speculation that this is because the United States is considering seizing parts of Iranian territory, some of the islands, perhaps Karg Island. I don't know how they would do it. I guess they would have to do it by air. I'm not sure that would work. Certainly they can't do it by ship. I think the Boxer is their amphibious, and that's, 200 miles away or something. But how do you see that as a possibility, and how would it play out?
1: Well, I'll make a couple points, Chris. First of all, you have to ask yourself, how many combat troops? And here we're talking mainly about infantry and Marines, U.S. Army infantry and Marines. Combat troops, people that you can use for an amphibious operation. How many troops of that sort do we have in the Gulf? Now, you'll see in the media, people say there are 50,000 American troops in the region. That's true, but those 50,000 troops are not all combat troops. And in my opinion, most of them are not combat troops. My guess is that there are at the most 8,000 Marines and Army troops from the 82nd Airborne in the region. About 8,000 combat troops at most. What are you going to do with 8,000 troops? It's a tiny number of troops. If you're seriously talking about invading a country like Iran that has 93 million people, a formidable military, represents a huge piece of real estate. I mean, this is a big territory that it covers, has forbidding terrain. What are you going to do with 8,000 troops? Not only do you have to invade with those 8,000 troops, you have to sustain them, and then you have to reinforce them. This is just not in the cards. And if you listen to President Trump talk, he says that it's not going to be American ground troops that do the invading. It's other troops from the region that are going to do the invading, the ground operation. So I scratch my head and say, well, who is that? Are they going to send in the IDF? No, I mean, they're bogged down in southern Lebanon, and the Israelis are too smart to invade Iran. That's not going to happen. So who's going to do it? And it looks like, if anybody, it's going to be the Kurds coming out of Iraq who invade Iran. But the Kurds are not going to do that, unless they're crazy. And if they do invade, it's not going to have any meaningful consequence. The Kurds are our ground force option? This is not serious. 8,000 troops in the region are a ground force option? I don't think so. Furthermore, if President Trump were foolish enough to try and seize an island or to land somewhere on the coastline of Iran, many American soldiers would die. This would be a highly dangerous operation. The Iranians would go to great lengths to retaliate and drive those American forces off the beaches. And the question you have to ask yourself is, what does the cost-benefit analysis look like for President Trump? There'd be zero benefit, right? What is he going to gain by invading an island or, establishing a beachhead on the Iranian coast? What are the gains from that? I don't see any. And the cost is that many Americans will die in what almost everybody will see as a futile military operation. And he'll pay an even greater political price for that. So why would he do that? So I don't see any ground force option. You know, Chris, just to elevate for a second here, we started with a strategic bombing campaign that lasted 40 days. It failed. We were running out of munitions, and despite all the talk about all the damage we were doing to Iran's missile and drone capability, that proved not to be true. So we quit after 40 days. Then we went to the blockade. That lasted just a little over 2 months. And then we quit when we signed the Memorandum of Understanding because the blockade didn't work. Then Trump welched on the deal on the June 17th Memorandum of Understanding, and we started engaging in this tit-for-tat war, which we're now involved in. That's not working, as we've just talked about. That's not working. The one thing we haven't done, by the way, we have actually reinstituted our blockade. We're back to the maritime blockade as well, which didn't work last time. But on July 14th, President Trump reinstituted the naval blockade. So we have that at play now with the tit for tat. But it looks like the tit for tat's not working out very well as we talked. So people are now talking about using land power. We've used air power. We've used naval power. That didn't work. Let's use land power. This is not a serious option. If it was a serious option, we would have tried it a long time ago. We didn't try it a long time ago because it doesn't stand any chance of working. The point is, Chris, we have no military option here. This is why Trump signed the June 17th MOU, because we had no option. The Iranians were winning the war. And then the question you have to ask yourself is, have the dynamics changed since then? Is there evidence that the United States has turned the tide and that we now have found a theory of victory? The answer is clearly no, unless you and I are missing something and they have some secret strategy in mind that they haven't told us about. And I don't think that's the case.
0: Isn't there always a temptation to go back to LBJ and the Vietnam War when it was clear, and it was clear fairly early on in the Vietnam War, that the United States was in serious trouble? Then you get the heavy bombing campaign of North Vietnam. This fantasy that the escalation of force is going to solve your problem has been characteristic of these imperial adventures in Iraq, Afghanistan, and as I said earlier, in Vietnam, although it's not tethered to reality.
1: Well, a couple of points on Vietnam. First of all, there's no question that the Johnson administration, starting in March of 65 is when the bombing campaign began big time. This is Rolling Thunder. And then shortly thereafter, we put combat troops. This is on March 8th, 65. We put combat troops for the first time into Vietnam. And we escalated and escalated up until March 31st of 1968. You remember very well that that's when LBJ, who was the president, said that he was not going to run for another term. He was clearly a defeated man. We had failed. Now, it's very important to understand that all along the way, from March 65 up until 68, the key decision makers, including Johnson himself, did not have a lot of faith in the military option that we were pursuing. They were desperate, but they were well aware that there were tremendous limits to what we could do against the North Vietnamese and the Viet Cong with military force. They were not wildly optimistic. Nevertheless, they escalated. And I think that you see a similar situation here. I think after the initial bombing campaign failed, after about 2 weeks, we understood that we were in a very difficult position. I believe that we will eventually discover that the key policymakers inside the administration understood pretty early in this war that we did not have a good military option. Nevertheless, we've escalated. And this is exactly what happened in Vietnam. There's no question that the leaders understood that we did not have a good military option, but they escalated. And as you remember, we ended up with about 530,000 combat troops in Vietnam. Just think about that. 530,000 combat troops in Vietnam by March of 68, when Johnson decided that the war was a lost cause. And he stopped the bombing campaign. Of course, Nixon and Kissinger then came in, and they thought that maybe they could find a way to win the war. Nixon said that he had this secret plan to get out of the war, but not really. What he really wanted to do was see if he could greatly reduce the American military commitment and we could still win the war. But of course, that didn't happen. And we were forced to quit, just like that was in 72, of course, we quit. And what happened with Johnson is he quit in 68. And if you look at Trump and what happened, he quit once on June 17th. And I think what's going to happen here is he's going to be forced to quit again. Not altogether unlike what happened in Vietnam. Again, Johnson wanted to quit March 68, and Nixon was eventually forced to quit at the end of 72. We just had no military strategy for winning against Vietnam. We had no military strategy for winning in Afghanistan. We had no military strategy for winning in Iraq. And we have no military strategy for winning here. But your point is that once you get into these things, very hard to get out, no question. And you look for ways to escalate. And it's kind of like a wing and a prayer. You know, maybe something will happen that we don't foresee. And if we just double down, maybe, you know, we'll be lucky. And I think there's just a lot of that going on. I think that's what President Trump was thinking after June 17th. He figured that memorandum of understanding I signed, it's a surrender document. I really don't like it. I'm sure the Israelis and the Israel lobby and neoconservatives and the hawks in the United States were telling him he made a mistake signing that June 17th MOU. And he probably said, let's try something else. Maybe if I go back to, you know, putting pressure on the Iranians, I can get them to cut a deal. And here we are. But again, there is no deal to be had, just as there was no deal to be had in Vietnam. If you took five of the smartest strategists in the United States and you could ramp back in a time machine to March of 1965, and you told those five strategists, it's your responsibility to come up with a brilliant strategy to win the Vietnam War, the end result would be the same. And if they were really brilliant strategists, they would have told LBJ not to go in. And if he had nevertheless gone in, they would have told him to immediately get out, because there was no way to win the Vietnam War. We had no theory of victory. And again, I think that most of the policymakers at the time understood that.
0: Well, who's advising Trump? That's the question. You know, he doesn't have a McNamara. Whatever you think of McNamara, he was competent, although, of course, led us into disaster in Vietnam. But that's the question. He's surrounded by sycophants and people like Stephen Miller. I don't know if Miller is involved in this, but of course he has no military training. You know, and that's that. And Trump seems to be able just to decide unilaterally. I mean, Congress did pass a resolution with Republican support saying any more strikes on Iran had to be cleared through Congress that, of course, Trump has just blithely ignored.
1: Well, it's very hard to say, you know, who exactly is whispering in his ear. And it's also hard to say whether he listens to anybody. It seems from the outside that the key force for restraint, the person, you know, who was sort of acting like McNamara, and just to be clear, McNamara figured out quite quickly that we had no winning strategy in Vietnam. He did not act this way when he spoke publicly. He was full of confidence when he talked publicly about the war. But it's quite clear now that behind closed doors, he understood that we just did not have a winning strategy. And I think if there's anybody in the administration who fits that bill, it's J.D. Vance. It's quite clear that Vance was hardly enthusiastic about this war to begin with. He had real doubts, and it appears that he advised against it. And he has been the point man for dealing with the Iranians. I mean, he is the person who met with the Iranians with regard to getting the 17 June MOU in place. So it looks like Vance is the person who is telling Trump that it makes sense to cut a deal here. And as we all know, Vance has basically said publicly that he thinks that the Israelis and their supporters in the United States have been going to great lengths to sabotage the 17 June MOU and any future negotiations that might put an end to this conflict. So Vance looks like one person who's pushing in the right direction. I don't know what to make of Witkoff and Kushner. I wouldn't be surprised if Witkoff was telling him pretty much the same thing that that Vance is. I would guess that Rubio is saying exactly the opposite. You want to remember, Chris, that what Rubio and Vance say on this issue has significant implications for their chances of being the Republican presidential candidate in 2028. I'm sure Vance understands that by being appointed the point man in dealing with the Iranians and working to negotiate a deal with the Iranians, Vance is not going to endear himself to the Israel lobby and to the hawks in the United States, and they will go to great lengths to make sure that Rubio, not Vance, is the Republican candidate in 2028. Viewers should remember that when President Trump was thinking about appointing a vice president for his 2024 run, the two choices were Rubio and Vance. And Vance barely won because there was a huge amount of pressure from people like Rupert Murdoch to make Rubio the vice presidential candidate. But Vance won out in the end. And these two individuals will surely be in a head-to-head competition for the 2028 nomination of the Republican Party for the presidency. And I think how the two of them act on this whole subject of dealing with Iran and working out a memorandum of understanding really matters for that purpose. I don't think it's any surprise that you don't see Rubio, Marco Rubio, deeply involved in dealing with the Iranians. He surely understands who's buttering his bread, and he's trying to stay as far away as he can from getting involved in those negotiations. And of course, from his point of view, it's advantageous that it's Vance who is involved. But I do think Vance understands that we cannot win this war, that we have to cut a deal. And that from his point of view, but I think more importantly, from Trump's point of view, I think Vance believes that from Trump's point of view, the best thing that could happen here is just to cut a deal and put an end to this, accept the fact that we've lost and walk away.
0: I mean, how much time do we have left before the global economy craters? It's already pretty stressed out. The shortages of cooking oil in India, fertilizer, helium for microchips. I had read before the memorandum of understanding that some economists were saying by July that if there wasn't an opening of the strait, we could head for a global depression. And as I mentioned in the introduction, the strategic reserves have been heavily depleted, and not just in the United States, countries like Japan as well. How much more time do we have?
1: Let me tell you how I read the oil situation. I think what's happened is that with a set of workarounds, we have been pretty successful at minimizing the damage that has been done so far. And there are three major workarounds that I see. First, as I told you before, of the 20 million barrels

0: the 20 million barrels have not completely disappeared. That's one point you want to keep in mind. The second point is, and this is quite remarkable, the Chinese have greatly reduced their demand for oil by about 5 million barrels a day. It's amazing how they've done that, and how they've done it, we're not sure. But the fact is that the Chinese demand for oil has gone down 5 million barrels. So when we talk about those 20 million barrels coming out, there's 5 million, right? 5 million that are not needed because the Chinese have reduced their demand, and there's 7 million that are coming out from the UAE and Saudi Arabia. And then, getting back to what you were mentioning, there's all that oil that's been released from the strategic reserve. And that adds up to another maybe 3 million barrels a day, as best I can tell. So when you add all these things together, you can see that we have been able to weather the crisis in the Gulf reasonably well up to now. Now, what scares people is that the Strategic Petroleum Reserve is running down, and we're running out of oil that's available in that Strategic Reserve to float into world oil markets. Furthermore, there is the danger, as I was talking about before, that Fujairah and Yanbu will be completely shut down, and then there'll be no oil or hardly any oil coming out of the Gulf. And then there's the Chinese demand for oil, which is the wild card. What if the Chinese all of a sudden decide that they need more oil, and the demand for oil from China begins to go back where it was on February 27th? If those three things happen, then you're in deep trouble. But it's hard at this point to say exactly how this plays itself out. I mean, for example, if President Trump continues the tit-for-tat campaign this coming week, and he doesn't go after Iranian infrastructure in the process, he doesn't go after Iranian bridges and power capabilities or power stations, then maybe the Iranians will not shut down the Red Sea, and maybe oil will start to come out of Fujairah, or will continue to come out of Fujairah. I'm not sure whether Fujairah is completely shut down at this point. And that really matters for the overall question of oil supply. And then what the Chinese do is just very hard to say. So all this is to say we're, in a sense, flying blind here.
1: I mean, really, it sounds like there are two roads that we can take. One, if the United States does continue to attack infrastructure, we are headed for a humanitarian disaster in the Gulf. If it doesn't, then it leaves open the possibility of some kind of a negotiated settlement that is even more advantageous to Iran than the memorandum of understanding. Are those the two kind of scenarios that face us?
0: Yeah, I think that's right. I don't see a land invasion as feasible or as turning the tide. I don't think we have any meaningful theory of victory at this point in time. And I think what's happening here is that we have this tit-for-tat strategy or tit-for-tat campaign taking place between the United States and Iran. And the question is, how does it play itself out? And I think we'll know a lot a week from now. It all remains to be seen what the United States does. And I think that if President Trump does this coming week, as he promised he would, which is to go after Iranian power plants and bridges and maybe even oil facilities in a serious way, then the consequences for the Gulf states will be disastrous. I wouldn't be surprised if the Iranians even attack targets

0: in Israel. And I think it will have a seriously negative effect on the flow of oil into global oil markets, because I think almost certainly Fujairah and Yanbu will be shut down.
1: Great. Well, thanks, John. And I want to thank Diego and Max, who produced the show. You can find me at chrishedges.substack.
2: The rise of the global south. The war on Iran has not only ended in a humiliating defeat for the United States, but resulted in a dramatic shift in the balance of power in the Middle East and the global south. Written by Chris Hedges for the Chris Hedges Report, chrishedges.substack.com. Narrated by Eunice Wong. The humiliating defeat of Israel and the United States in their war on Iran, along with the savagery of the ongoing genocide in Gaza, are ushering in a new world order. This order is one where voices of reason and stability emanate not from the West, which spent tens of billions of dollars sustaining Israel's genocide, but from the global South, including China. It's an order where alliances are being rapidly reconfigured to protect countries from a rogue American state that lashes out like a wounded beast as it spirals toward terminal decline. The end of the U.S. empire, led by an impetuous and clueless Donald Trump, is irreversible. The U.S. has lost its sixth war in the Middle East in 25 years. Iran's power has been enhanced not only because it, along with Oman, controls the Strait of Hormuz, where roughly 25% of the world's seaborne oil and 20% of the world's seaborne liquefied natural gas pass through, but because it has delivered a stark message with its drones and missiles to U.S. allies and bases in the region, while sending the global economy into a tailspin. Trump and Israeli Prime Minister Benjamin Netanyahu, who reportedly lured Trump into the war with Alice in Wonderland visions of easy regime change in Iran following the decapitation strikes against the country on February 28, 2026, which included the assassination of Iran's supreme leader, Ayatollah Ali Khamenei, and other political and military figures, along with 168 school children and their teachers, may strike Iran again. They're desperate, but a renewed bombing of Iran will not work. Iran's mosaic defense strategy ensures all political and military commanders are easily replaced. Iran can strangle the world economy by closing the Strait of Hormuz. It can accelerate the pain by getting its Yemeni allies, Ansar Allah, to close the Bab el-Mandeb Strait in the Red Sea, just as they did to Israel-bound ships when defending Palestinians after October 7th. This could result in a complete blockade. Saudi Arabia, with the Bab el-Mandeb Strait open, is able to bypass the Strait of Hormuz and export 5 million barrels a day through its pipeline to tankers in the Red Sea port of Yanbu. If a ceasefire between the U.S. and Iran is not reached soon, the global economy will crash, perhaps within weeks. The U.S. and its allies, such as Japan, have released some of their extensive strategic oil reserves. However, they will not be able to cushion markets indefinitely. Stockpiles in America's strategic petroleum reserve are near their lowest in more than 40 years. Once these reserves are depleted, the price of fuel will skyrocket. If a barrel of oil shoots up to $200, the price at the pump could climb as high as $10 per gallon. This, coupled with shortages of other petroleum-based products, along with nitrogen fertilizer, aluminum, and helium, an indispensable element in the production of MRI machines and semiconductors, are already shutting down vital industries and driving up prices on basic commodities. The World Bank projects a 31% increase in the cost of nitrogen fertilizers alone, which are produced in the Persian Gulf and transit through the Strait of Hormuz, if the war continues. This will mean a steep rise in the price of food. Trump is like a dog being pushed unwillingly into a crate. When it appears a deal with Iran is close, he snarls and barks, sabotaging the proposed 30 to 60 day ceasefire agreement. Netanyahu's apoplectic fits about any agreement that would halt Israeli attacks against Lebanon, along with the potential release of some of Iran's estimated $100 billion in frozen assets, spurs Trump's momentary defiance. But the clock is ticking. There is little time left. And the longer Trump waits, the worse it will get. Neither Trump nor Netanyahu are the masters of this game. Iran holds the cards. Israel's dream of formalizing its hegemony over the Middle East, codified in the Abraham Accords during Trump's first term, which normalized relations between Israel and regional states, is dead. This war and the genocide in Gaza killed it. Trump is attempting to revive them by inserting them into a deal to end the war on Iran. He has demanded states previously uninvolved with the Abraham Accords, such as Pakistan and eventually Iran, sign up to normalize relations with Israel. Pakistan, the only state to publicly respond, rejected the invitation due to what it called a clash with the country's fundamental ideologies. Every other state Trump appealed to reacted with bewildered silence. Iran demands the removal of sanctions and an end to the naval blockade, which the Central Intelligence Agency concluded Iran can endure for months before it experiences severe economic hardship, in exchange for reopening the Strait of Hormuz. The proposed agreement makes no mention of Iran's ballistic missile arsenal, which U.S. military and intelligence officials believe remains at 70% pre-war levels, according to the New York Times. Iran, Pakistan, Turkey, and Qatar, a lead negotiator with Hamas, are the new power brokers in the region. Pakistan not only signed a mutual defense pact with Saudi Arabia in 2025, it deployed troops, jets, and air defense systems to the Gulf dictatorship in April. It has also been hosting ceasefire talks between Trump's dumb and dumber duo of lead negotiators, his feckless son-in-law Jared Kushner, and fellow real estate developer and golfing partner Steve Witkoff. The war has enhanced the prestige and power of China, which, compared to Washington, is seen globally as embodying rational, prudent, and stable leadership. Iran, in a sign of the new global order, permits Chinese and Pakistani tankers, along with other ships not allied with Israel and the U.S., to travel through the strait. Israel, unable to convince the U.S. to do its dirty work of bombing Iran into a failed state, will, I expect, strike out with renewed fury against Gaza, perhaps occupying the remaining 30% of what is left of the besieged territory. It will continue its Gaza-like policy of turning every structure south of Lebanon's Litani River into rubble, which it bombs daily, despite Iran stating that attacks on Lebanon violate the current ceasefire agreement. Trump's savagery and bluster, he threatened to blow up Oman if it fails to behave, after reports of Oman jointly charging tolls with Iran for ships passing through the Strait of Hormuz, cannot mask the impotence of the U.S. The refusal by America's allies to heed Trump's call to help him reopen the strait, along with the economic misery visited on nations struggling to cope with shortages and the rising costs of energy and fertilizer supplies, are stark evidence of Washington's pariah status.
3: And we leave it right there. 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